is my complaint to man, or why should I not be impatient? And why should I not be impatient? Look at me and be astonished. There's the third command. Look at me. Listen, patiently bear with me, and look. Look in my eyes. Look at my face. In fact, look at how he says it. Put your hand over your mouth. I think by now they're sort of lecturing into space. They're not wanting to look at him. Job says, you look at me. You say what you have to say to my face. Which false accusers don't do. They go around us. They go behind our back. They go to people who are weak and gullible and willing to listen to lies. And then they infect them with their verbal germs. And Job says, you've talked. Now listen. You reason with me. You look at me. You look at me. Now what's Job going to say to him? He's going to answer all three points. Listen carefully. First, he's going to say, often the wicked do live long lives. Just because a person doesn't know God doesn't mean they die in their 20s. Or doesn't mean they go through some horrible suffering because they're wicked. And he gives examples of that. We'll get there. Second, he says, their pleasures are not always temporary. Listen, some who are lost get great jobs, earn a gob of dough, have multiple homes, and many women or many men have luxurious cars and sleep around and live wild and don't die till they're 90. I mean, their pleasures are not always temporary. So where do you get off saying that, Zophar? That's not true. And death comes to everybody, and it doesn't always fall hard on the wicked. Some die in a pretty good state of mind. Now, what follows is awful. But in life, the point is, in life, the things you're saying, Zophar, don't square with fact. So let me spit this out in a hurry here. Look at verse 7. Why do the wicked still live and continue on, also become very powerful? See, he's building his case. So far, you say that the wicked don't live long. Well, how do you explain those that continue and become, in fact, powerful? And talk about their lifestyle. Look at that. He describes it. Their descendants are established with them in their sight. Their offspring before their eyes. Their houses are safe from fear. Neither is the rod of God on them. Look outside. Even the ox mates without fail, and cows calve, and they don't abort. They send forth their little ones like the flock. Their children skip about. They sing to the timbrel and the harp. They rejoice at the sound of the flute. They spend their days in prosperity. It doesn't look grim to me. In fact, you may wonder if they really don't know God. Don't doubt it. Verse 14, they say to God, depart from us. We do not even desire the knowledge of your ways. And I want you to know, Zophar, look at the end of verse 16. The counsel of the wicked is far from me. I'm not in that category. I'm sick. Nobody knows why I'm sick, but I'm sick. And it's a mystery, but I'm not wicked. And furthermore, the wicked don't necessarily die young. Just because there's God, they don't have God in their lives doesn't mean that they go to an early grave. And now that we're on the second, where's proof that they suffer calamity? That they always suffer calamity? Verse 17, how often is the lamp of the wicked put out? How often does their calamity fall on them? See how he's reasoning? Does God apportion destruction in his anger? Are they a straw before the wind, or chaff which the storm carries away? This is poetry, you remember. You say God stores away a man's iniquity for his sons. Let God repay him so that he may know it. And verse 22, can anyone teach God knowledge in that he judged those on high? One dies in his full strength, being wholly at ease and satisfied. And he's not
eaten up with disease. His

0: sides are filled out with fat. Isn't that an interesting way to put it? The marrow of his bones is moist. And then, on the other hand, there are people who die who are bitter of soul and never taste anything good. Together, they lie down in the dust. Job is saying to Zophar, your argument doesn't hold water. There are examples on the other side. Let me show you a verse you may have never seen before. Look at Ecclesiastes 8:11. I learned this verse years ago, and it often comes to mind when I get to subjects like this. Ecclesiastes, Psalms, Proverbs, Ecclesiastes. It's a hard book to find. Just before Song of Solomon, just after Proverbs. Okay, Ecclesiastes 8:11. Look at this verse. It's in the Old Testament. Okay, some of you are not right there yet. Take it. Because the sentence against an evil deed is not executed quickly. Look at that. Because the sentence against an evil deed is not executed quickly, therefore the hearts of the sons of men among them are given fully to do evil. Well, what does that mean? It means because every time a person does wrong, he's not judged or a victim of calamity. He decides, I can do that again. I can do more of that. Although a sinner, verse 12, does evil 100 times and may lengthen his life, still I know that it will be well for those who fear God, who fear him openly. I mean, here's a guy that does it 100 times, lengthens his life. We need to get out of our mind the stereotyped picture of the lost person. Some of the lost live better than many of us could imagine, and they die better than any of us could imagine. Because they're lost doesn't mean they're therefore in this life finished or in a calamitous journey. That comes after life. That comes in the ultimate. Our good news is about life beyond. It does not mean you believe in Christ and suddenly you're affluent. Or, ipso facto, suddenly you've lost everything. We have it mixed up. We got our theology sort of screwed up around our lifestyle. Or our preference, or our prejudices. As if the wealthy can never be godly, or the poor can never be wicked. That's Zophar's problem. I mean, look at you, Job. Look at the condition you're in. You obviously, you got sin in your life. You just haven't told us. Because the wicked live suffering. And Job says, oh, wait a minute. It's not true. There are times that the wicked live very prosperously. He describes it when he talks about death. Verse 30, for the wicked is reserved for the day of calamity. They will be led forth in the day of fury. That's the ultimate. Who will confront him with his actions? Who will repay him for what he has done? Now, watch the funeral service of the wicked. While he's carried to the grave, men will keep watch over his tomb. The clods of the valley will gently cover him. Moreover, all men will follow after him while countless ones go before him. Listen to the way Eugene Peterson paraphrases that. Have you ever asked world travelers how they see this? Have you not listened to their stories of evil men and women who got off scot-free, who never had to pay for their wickedness? Did anyone ever confront them with their crimes? Did they ever have to face the music? Not likely. They're given fancy funerals with all the trimmings, gently lowered into expensive graves, with everyone telling lies about how wonderful they were. You've seen it. So far, you've missed it with me. I'm not in that category. You've got it simplified to the point of being simplistic. Wicked or righteous, some die well-healed, some die bitterly and in anguish. And look at his final summation of Zophar's counsel, verse 34. How then will you vainly comfort me? Your answers remain full of falsehood. See, that's saying it straight. And I'm suggesting that kind of truth needs to be said to people who are pouring falsehood in our heads. The word falsehood, by the way, in the Hebrew means treachery or fraud. Your answers remain full of treachery. They can't be counted on. It's not as you have falsely accused me of being. You need truth, and you're not hearing it, and you're not saying it. Now, you've so patiently sat through this. Well, most of you. You have sat patiently through this, and you have listened to Zophar, and you've listened to Job's answer. Now, I want to talk with you. I want to offer you four lingering principles you can live by when you're falsely accused. Okay? Now you're talking. Some of you are saying, where is that pen and paper? And that's good, because you will need this when, not if, but when people accuse you falsely of things. Here's some guidelines that I learned from Job. There are four. And following each principle is a little two-word suggestion. Okay, here's the first principle. Listen to what is being said, considering the character of the critic. Listen to what is being said, considering the character of the critic. And the two-word counsel on this, right after it, parenthesis, stay calm. You'll be tempted to jump in and rashly say things that you'll later regret. Stay calm. Listen. Listen to what is being said, considering the character of the critic. Stay calm. Second, respond with true facts, knowing the nature of your accuser. Respond with true facts, knowing the nature of your accuser. Frankly, it may be a former husband, former wife. It may be a former boss. It may be a former employee. Maybe a neighbor. Maybe a pastor. Doesn't matter who it is. The point is, if you are being accused, you need to have true facts. So my two-word counsel here is speak truth. Don't just react, or you'll come off just like the accuser. Speak truth. David prayed in Psalm 26, vindicate me, O Lord, according to my integrity. Abraham Lincoln was told that he needed to fire the postmaster general back in July. The letter he wrote was dated July 18, 1864. And so he writes Secretary Stanton this letter saying he's not going to do it because it's based on hearsay. And then he makes this statement, truth is generally the best vindication against slander. Isn't that good? Truth is generally the best vindication against slander. Stay with truth. Don't exaggerate it. Don't pad it. Don't hesitate. Respond with true facts, accurate information. Number three, use examples that represent reality and balance. Use examples that represent reality and balance. That's what Job did. Trusting your defense to the Lord. Use examples that represent reality and balance. Trusting your defense to the Lord. Parenthesis, lean hard. I understand I have been accused of things. It has kept me awake. It has made my stomach churn. It has taken away my appetite. I have found myself at times thinking I'm not going to pay any attention to it, and that's all I can talk about. I'm not going to pay any attention to what's being written, and I memorize it. I'm not going to worry about it, and I pass it on to somebody else what's being said. And I am not leaning hard. I need examples that represent reality and balance, and then I need to lean on God to see me through it. If truth is truth, and it is, then He will honor it, and ultimately truth will win out. Four, refuse to let the accusations discourage and derail you. Refuse to let the accusations discourage and derail you. Remembering they are nonsense and lies. They are nonsense and lies. Parenthesis, get tough. Remember that old line from the Revolutionary War? Trust in God, but keep your powder dry. I mean, you lock your door at night. You trust God, but you turn on your alarm. You get in your car, you lock your doors, don't you? You roll up your windows, don't you? If you don't, you're dumb. You're playing with fire. You say, I'm going to trust God, but I'm going to ride around this back alley in a convertible. Yeah. A lot of folks are like that. There's got to be balance here. Don't be afraid of harsh examples. Job uses some. Don't be afraid of very specific, strongly stated examples. I read this past week of a physician father who is in Paraguay. Several years ago, he stood against the military regime there that was corrupt, which was also interwoven with the law enforcement, and he spoke on human rights abuse. And he spoke openly, and he exposed it. Listen to what happened. The local police took their revenge on him by arresting his teenage son, torturing him to death. Enraged, the townsfolk wanted to turn the boy's funeral into a huge protest march. The doctor father said, no, we'll do something else to protest. At the funeral, true story, the father displayed the son's body as he had found it in the jail for all to see, naked, scarred from the electric shocks, cigarette burns, beatings, and stabbings. All the villagers filed past the corpse, which lay not in a coffin, but on a blood-soaked mattress from the prison, exactly where he found the boy. It was the strongest protest imaginable. It put injustice on grotesque display. That's exactly what God did with Christ at the cross. That's exactly what he did. He didn't put a white bedsheet around him and said, no, it's too hard for you to look at that. He didn't have him crucified in a basement somewhere so people wouldn't see. He was on a hill, hanging there, dying, finally limp, gray, dead. And it was impacting, and that cross is still impacting all who will look and live, because he used a very harsh, realistic example to convey his message. Look at it. In your mind, picture it. Any other kind of information is empty and full of nonsense. Let me say to you who are going through a time of false accusation, may God strengthen you in it. May God hold you close through it. May God give you wisdom in responding to it. May he become real and personal to you, even giving you songs in the night and quiet rest as he defends you. And let me say to you who are spreading rumors and lies and slander on someone else, there is nothing more treacherous you could be doing in the family of God than that. Nothing. You hurt the body. You disease the church. You ruin the testimony of Christ. There's nothing the lost world loves to hear and see more than infighting in the family. And before we cluck our tongues at Zophar and Bildad and Eliphaz, we better do some soul searching. Search me, O God, says David. Try me, know my thoughts. See if there be any, the Hebrew says, any way of pain within me. Isn't that good? Any way of pain. Am I bringing pain to someone? And then lead me in the way everlasting. Let's bow together. It's a searching time in this old book. Job may be old, but he's certainly relevant. For you who have been crippled by false information and hurt and sometime even humiliated, may God give you strength from this message. For you who don't know Christ, may the message of the cross minister to you personally. right where you're sitting, you can turn your life over to the Savior by faith, putting your hand in Him, taking His life in place of your shame and sin and failure. You can know what it is to be forgiven fully, fully redeemed. Thank you, Father, that this is a place where shame and grace can meet. Thank you for the cross. It's still that old message that sets the captive free. Thank you for a man who would record from his journal even things as personal as this, such insulting comments, such humiliating words. Thank you for his storied endurance, his courage, his strength of character. Thank you that he didn't just sit back and let the lies run on, but he became your spokesman, which guides us even as late as the 21st century in time. Now, Lord, may we be dismissed with a reminder that you are for us, and therefore who can be against us? He who spared not his own son, but delivered him up for us all, how shall he not with him freely give us all things? We exult in this, your grace. In the name of Jesus, our Lord and powerful Master and Savior, we pray. Everyone said, amen.
1: Romans 8 verse 32 says, "He who spared not his own son, how shall he not with him freely give us all things?" If you're walking through a season of false accusation right now, those words are for you. Job's story reminds us that God sees what others distort. He knows what others deny, and he will not abandon those who trust him with the truth. 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Chuck Swindoll titled today's message, Responding Wisely When Falsely Accused. As much as we might try, we can't dismiss the raw authenticity of Job's story. It's not just a distant parable, something tragic that happened to someone else somewhere else a long, long time ago. We know it's relevant because we've been there. We've been wounded by friends and those we love. Their words are like arrows that pierce our heart and destroy our confidence. Here's what Chuck Swindoll wants you to know. Job was a real man. His heartbreaks were real heartbreaks. And the God who met him in the pain of it all is the same God who is present in yours. That's the message in a powerful book Chuck wrote, Finding God When the World's on Fire. 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I'm Bill Meyer. 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

0: I am so thankful for our earthly home, but my eternal home is with Christ. We're citizens of heaven. Romans 14:8, whether we live or die, we belong to the Lord. As God's ambassadors, let's live every day representing our King and sharing the hope of Jesus Christ. For God I'll live, and for God I'll die. Heaven is our home. And let's always remember to help someone else find the way.
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2: Every person that has been born into this world has a fallen nature. Yeah, there is good inside of us because we're made in the image of God, but there's also a broken part of us. There is an evil part of us. There's a sin nature inside of us that all of us are born into. And when given enough rain, when we grow up, that sin nature will manifest itself. Theologians call it the depravity of man, that we are utterly broken. There's a depravity inside of us that we will constantly gravitate towards because we have the sin nature. Adam did not have the sin nature, but he fell and then got the sin nature. Thousands of years later, there was another man that was born without the sin nature. His name is Jesus.
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7: Russ Crossan is here with us today on Focus on the Family with Jim Daly to discuss managing your finances with eternity in mind. Thanks for joining us. I'm John Fuller.
8: You know, I think managing work and family is one of the hardest things to do. It maybe shouldn't be that way. Maybe today Russ is going to tell us how to do that better. But I can remember that battle all the way along. Gene and I had our children a little later, but I was traveling around the world for Focus on the Family. It was exciting. I was helping to build the international effort, but I was gone like 2-3 weeks at a time. And, you know, it took a lot to do that. Thankfully, the boys arrived just as I was concluding that big adventure, and I was able to be home a lot more often. And so that worked out for us. But it was almost just a mistake. It's like God took us that way. It wasn't planned. And I'm excited to help others think about it and plan for it rather than rely on just sure, maybe. And we'll talk about that with our guest today.
7: Yeah, family takes a lot of intentionality, and money is a part of that process. And Russ Crossan is passionate about helping us think through these things. He's the chief vision officer and senior partner of Blue Trust, and he's helped families and couples be good financial stewards for over 40 years. Now, he's captured some of his expertise and insights in a terrific book called Your Life Well Spent, The Eternal Rewards of Investing Yourself and Your Money in Your Family.
8: Russ, welcome back. The folks really loved the last program we did with you on budgeting.
6: Well, I'm glad. This one would be better than that. If they like budgeting, they should like this one. Thanks, Jim.
8: It is kind of interesting that, you know, there was such a large response. I mean, you're obviously tapping a nerve just talking about how to budget in a godly way and the things to remember and things to do. And that's what people responded to. And today we're going to talk about much more, but kind of like life plan.
6: Well, I think the idea is that was budgeting and how to manage your money and make sure you spend less than you make. That was the punchline. But today we want to talk about, why do you even want to do that? Why is that important?
8: Yeah.
6: And I would propose to us that what I've seen over four decades is that we manage our money not to have more money.
8: Yeah.
6: Julie and I aren't on a budget to have more money. We manage our money to have more life. So how do we begin to manage and use and spend our money to have more life? I like to say a life well spent is a life that earns and uses money to buy time to impact people. Mm-hmm. First and foremost, your family, if you're married and have kids. Secondarily, other people. It's a life that focuses on the eternal in the realm of the temporal.
8: Mm-hmm.
6: So we live in a society that's just constantly telling us not to be content. And also lying to us about this issue of money, saying things like, hey, the more money you have, the more content you be, the more successful you are, the more you're worth as a person, the more money you have. And these things get us totally whacked out on balance. You mentioned earlier that it's issue of money and family is really interesting, because you start your career, you start your family at the same time. And it's interesting. They both require the most time at the same time.
8: Mm-hmm. Yeah.
6: You ever stop and think about that? When you finally get the big house and the money, you don't need it. And when you needed it, you didn't have it.
8: Right.
6: So we have to have the right perspective about this as a journey. And so we spend less than we make, not just to have more money, but to have more time and figure out how I can enjoy the trip. Richard Swenson, in his book Margin, said, we need room to breathe. We need freedom to think. Our relationships are being starved to death by velocity. Mm-hmm. And our children lay wounded on the ground over by high-speed good intentions. And so we have to figure out this money thing so that we can hopefully have a chance to balance life.
8: Well, in that context, give us some practical approaches. In your late 20s, you know, let's say you're the married couple. Maybe kids aren't here yet, but you're thinking about what you need to do. You buy the starter home. You already got your eye on what we might be able to buy by 35 or 40. Just describe attitude-wise how we get a hold of those appetites so we can live within our means and do the right thing.
6: Well, the longer term your perspective, you bear your decisions. So if you think, okay, these decisions I'm making in my 20s, so you're both working. Well, one principle there is live on one income and save the other. Put some cement in the basement, you know, put some savings down. The other thing is get used to the fact that, hey, maybe we can stay in this starter home a little longer. I mean, whoever had this idea of starter homes leading into bigger homes?
8: Right.
6: See, that's one of the biggest stressors for couples, is they got to get bigger and bigger. And that's back to some of this self-image, trying to keep up with the Joneses. I hate to tell you, your kids don't really care where they live. What they care is if you're around a little bit. So it doesn't make any sense for me to keep buying bigger homes, buying newer cars. So Jim, I would say, practically speaking, I do it different. You know, Julie and I, for example, we didn't have a dining room table for 3 years.
8: You know, we'd carry our
6: sofa table into the dining room. And it was because, you know, we were saving, you know, and trying to manage our money in such a way we didn't get out over our skis. So I think this idea that I don't have to impress anybody,
8: yeah,
6: you know, I mean, it's just, I just need to figure out, hey, how can I put some money in the bank, have some savings, spend less than I make, and not make these decisions. I think the two big ones are the house. You know, where do we get this idea of starter homes? We're going to do a bigger home and then a bigger home. And guess what? When you're 40 or 50, there's nobody in it but you and your wife.
8: Right. Mm-hmm. I mean, it's so true. And, you know, why not be satisfied in what you're at and just see where things go, whether or not you'll be able to afford that bigger house. I was made aware of a, I think it was 60 Minutes clip that was done where whoever the journalist was had six or seven successful women who had really bought into the feminist perspective, and they had never married. They reached the top of corporate success, and they were sitting in these big homes. And the journalist said, can you explain to me, you're in this big home with big yards, but you're by yourself? And they cried, the way I understood that story. That's kind of an exaggeration, but it's what you're talking about, right?
6: Yeah, I mean, the whole issue of, you know, if you're blessed to be married, you know, and raising a family, then focus your attention there, not just on the money. I like to equate this to, I call that posterity. Posterity are the generations that come after us versus prosperity. And that's usually what we think about. Prosperity is all the things we can buy with money. And I think, Jim, one of the things that's helped me is I never thought about this before until I began to get in this career and help couples, but we need to think about how do I use my money to invest in posterity, not just prosperity.
9: Right.
6: And that's a whole different perspective. And the issue is when you start thinking that way, you will use your money differently and invest it in things that relate to your family.
9: And Russ, this isn't covered in your book, but I think it's relevant to culture today, this idea of, for some, not just women, but men too, don't get married and certainly don't have kids, have a dog. Because it's easier. I mean, it frustrates me, being the head of a family ministry, to see so much of culture messaging that. You talk about be mindful of the messaging.
6: Right.
9: That, to me, for us, is one of the core problems in the culture, that we've become so selfish that we don't even want to give up our time or our treasure to be married or raise a child or two or three.
6: Well, remember what I said earlier, a life well spent earns and uses money to buy time to impact people. So, and I invest that money, use it in such a way to impact people. So how do I invest if I don't have kids? How do I invest it in the people around me and invest in my community and things like this? So we need to begin to think about using our financial capital to invest in things that are going to matter, because that's all that matters is posterity, it's legacy.
9: Yeah.
6: We're all leaving a legacy.
9: And I don't want to lay that all on younger people, but there's a lot of fear in people too, younger people, you know, that it's expensive. $250,000, I think, was the last number I saw that you're going to spend on a child till they're 18. And, you know, so the culture is building fear into people. Like, I can't afford that. I'm working at McDonald's and I'm only making $10 an hour.
6: Well, here's what will help you if you change your thinking from that being an expense to an investment.
9: Mm.
6: See, it's really helped me to realize that I can invest money in posterity type things. So education for my kids, for example, you just mentioned it costs a lot to educate my kids. If I can think of that as an investment, not an expense, then all of a sudden it changes my thinking.
9: Yeah, I like that.
6: And so I can put it in retirement. I can put it in another piece of real estate. I can buy a second home. You fill in the blank. But I could also invest in my family. And that's been a paradigm shift for me. You know, I used to consider some of the stuff I did with money as just an expense. But then when I thought, wait a minute. No, if I pay for that marriage retreat for my married son and his wife to go, that's an investment, not just an expense.
9: Yeah, that's
6: good. Or if I pay for house help when the kids are young so my wife is not stressed out over the holidays, that's an investment, not just an expense. And so if you just change your paradigm to it being an investment and not just an expense, then some of this use of money will give you more time and it'll help you invest in what's really going to count for eternity.
9: And you touched on this, but the idea of capital being financial, spiritual, and social, just hit those again. You said it quickly.
6: Yeah, well, this whole book came about, Jim, because I sat with people. They'd be in my office, they're worth lots of money, lots of financial capital, and tears would be streaming down their face. They didn't know their kids, didn't know their spouse, they had relational challenges. And I realized that most people just invest their money in financial capital instruments, stocks, bonds, real estate, and so forth. But how do you invest in spiritual and social capital? Well, spiritual capital, it's like I said, with my boys, I would pay them to do scripture memory, or I'd pay them to read certain books and give them do a book report.
9: That's an investment.
6: That's an investment in their spiritual capital development. Social capital, how do I help them grow socially and learn a work ethic? Well, when I bought lawn equipment so they could start a lawn business, that was an investment. So now they're able to start a business and begin to build some work ethic. So I just think it's, you know, this will be a funny story about my recent posterity investment. I just repurposed my basketball court into a pickleball court.
9: That's what everybody's doing.
6: Well, and that in my old life would have been an expense. But Jim, I considered it a posterity investment, investing in knowing. But then my neighbor called and said, hey, can I use your pickleball court for my 17-year-old son's birthday party?
9: Hmm.
6: So I made an investment, but now it's being able to be used in the community. People come over. I got a text just last week, hey, is the court open? Can we come play with my son and his friends from college? And so I think, Jim, what's really helped me is to realize that my money can go into my 401k and my IRA and financial instruments, but I can also use it to build in spiritual and social capital.
9: I'm terrible. The first thing I think of is good thing you're not in the insurance business, right? You're going to use the court. What if you break your ankle, right?
7: Well, there are liability issues there, aren't there? This is Focus on the Family with Jim Daly, and our guest is Russ Crossan, and we're talking about some of the concepts in his book, Your Life Well Spent, The Eternal Rewards of Investing Yourself and Your Money in Your Family. 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
9: Rush, you tell a story in the book about a family reunion, because this caught my attention, just the difference between a family in chaos and a family in shalom, in God's peace. I think the Montague family. What did you observe at this family reunion?
6: Well, I flew up to Michigan years ago, and what I observed was four generations of folks that had been intentional about passing on this idea of spiritual and social capital. So obviously there was a lot of food. There were over 100 people there. They had a jet ski out on the lake that was there. And I just observed that if we're intentional about passing on and thinking about investing in our family, not just financial capital, then that's a picture of what it could be for us. And so I came back from that thinking, okay, I'm going to start managing my money, not just to have more money and to save more, but I'm going to send some of it on ahead by investing in some of these things we just talked about. And before that, I would have not thought of those as investments. I thought of them as expenses or budget items. Remember, we talked about the B word earlier. These really aren't budget items. I would encourage the listeners to put a posterity investment line in their plan. I think if you just start thinking, hey, some of this money I'm going to use to invest in my family, then I think it'll just change your thinking and it'll help you free you up. The other thing here, Jim, is you have to keep a longer perspective to do this. You know, we talked about balance. The other stressor on balance for young couples is they've been fed this lie that they have to be in a hurry to quit. So retirement is, you know, hey, sign up for the 401k, the goal, we've got to retire.
9: Yeah.
6: And I would just say that not only are you starting your family, you're starting your career, being in a hurry to quit doesn't make any sense. So we just need to extend our time horizon. That will help you have some balance, help you realize, I hate to tell you this, I'm a financial guy and I understand compounding, but there were years I did not fund my retirement. You say, wait a minute, Russ. That's stupid. But I was paying off my house. I knew if I paid my house off, my expenses would go down. My budget wouldn't be a stress. I'd have more time to coach my kids' ball teams and things like that. So it was intentional. Pay off the debt, lower my expenses, buy more time.
9: Yeah. I do want to press on that a little bit because I don't know a lot of people that manage that well, especially in your 30s and 40s, because you do have a lot of expense. You may have bought the house, even if it's the starter house. You still have a mortgage payment. You start looking at that budget and you're going, wow. And in addition to that, there's discussion points where, you know, if a mom wants to stay at home, you're going, I don't know if we can do that. Mm-hmm. Speak to that whole basket of prioritization. And, you know, again, I'm thinking of the 30-something, 40-somethings, how to find the margin so you can be family.
6: Well, it's like I said earlier, Julie and I just chose to not buy some things. We chose to stay in the older house. We've had the 10-year car plan. And so I think you can find a way. You know, this second income, we've bought the lie that we have to have a second income. Now, go actually do the numbers and see, because you probably find out it's really not contributing that much to the spendable income. The other thing is that paycheck you took home, what I found is most people just automatically have retirement taken out. So they haven't realized that they've made some decisions that they could go back and maybe cut it in half or cut it back just to the amount being matched. And like I did, just didn't even fund it for a few years when expenses were high. So I think with people will, I've noticed that people, they just think that's a given. They're thinking the retirement's a given. And that's one of the first places people can look to maybe get some extra cash flow to do things. Let me just say one thing. I've met with more couples, Jim, where they'll be sitting on our couch and the husband says, look at all this money we have in retirement. And the wife just wants some cash. You can't buy kids' braces with retirement funds. Mm. You can't pay for those sporting event dues with retirement funds. Mm. And so we have to talk about that as a couple. But that's one of the biggest disruptors is retirement. Because I've had people come in at $100,000 in 401k and no money in the bank.
9: Yeah.
6: And so it's better to have $60,000 in your 401k and $20,000 in the bank, right? A little bit less net worth, you paid some tax. So I think that one of the biggest places you can get some freedom is to make sure you're not overfunding retirement too soon.
9: Wow, that's interesting.
6: I mean, I've just seen it. And we just think, wow, that's and so this is where guys and gals, you know, I've seen guys, they're so impressed. Hey, honey, look here, I got all this money in retirement. She doesn't care. Yeah. Show me some cash.
9: Yeah, or show me some time.
6: Yeah, show me some time.
9: Mm. That's what we deal with here at Focus on the Family. It's typically that issue. The couples that don't have children, there's lots of reasons. You know, some might be a decision. I get it. I think you should. But other couples can't have kids. And, you know, they want kids. For those couples who are in that place, what can they do to invest in posterity when they're not going to be able to have children?
6: Well, look around. You know, maybe there's a parachurch, or maybe, you know, Young Life, or there's something at your church. You can invest in people. You can invest, maybe your neighbors. Use some of that financial capital to invest in something. Just keep your antenna up and ask God to show you. In fact, as Julie and I just had this happen just 2 days ago. This gal calls and says, hey, our septic is out. We're trying to have this women's ministry in our home, and I'm just hoping that the toilets work. We don't have the money. So just yesterday, Jim, this is a real life story. I told Julie, I said, write a check for $5,000 and send it to them and say, we want you to make sure you can still have ministry, and the toilets will flush. So when these women come over, she has 16 women coming to her home. Mm-hmm. So I would just say, if you don't have kids, just look around and have this generous mindset to where if you have the financial capability to do it, you know, instead of just building bigger piles, invest in stuff. So we invested in a septic yesterday.
9: I was going to give you credit for that. Not many donors are excited about investing in toilets. So, well, way to go.
6: Well, let me say one other thing about that. That's not deductible, Jim. And I would say to, I would say to donors, it's okay. Some of the most fun generosity Julie and I do is not deductible because you look around and find needs.
9: Yeah.
6: Maybe it's that waitress or the cleaning lady at when you pick up your dry cleaning, whatever it is.
9: Let me ask you, the one thing that I've seen in myself, and I think it's true of all of us, when you do that kind of giving, that kind of investing in the future, what benefit do you receive for that? I find that far more rewarding than just buying something.
6: Well, you know, we won't know the side of heaven, all the impact of our generosity, right? But, you know, it's mostly just knowing that you were obedient. I was sitting there on the couch Monday night with Julie, and we got this call, and I'm like, I said, I think we need to send him some money. She goes, yeah. I said, what are you thinking? So anyway, I just think we need to be obedient.
9: Yeah.
6: I just got a text. My son sent a text that he just shared with somebody. He was working out in college and challenged this guy to go to church. So now 14 years later, he got a thing, this guy saying he met his wife there, he knows the Lord, he got directions. You just never know.
9: Oh, that's great.
6: You just be obedient to where God has you with how you use your money and how you share the gospel and just see what God does.
7: Mm-hmm. Go back a bit, Russ, to an earlier day where you and your wife were raising kids and you had those challenges. Did you have some bumps that you hit that kind of, through the school of hard knocks, you learned some lessons?
6: Yes, we did.
7: You're pretty passionate about
6: this.
7: Yes,
6: we did. Yeah. And this is where I, you know, we just got caught up in the, just the sports thing for kids, you know, and we find ourselves chasing our tail, right? Running here, running there, running over the place. And so we finally sat down one day and said, why are we doing this? Why don't we go camping, or why don't we spend some time on the weekends with the kids rather than running off to this? Because we just got caught up in it. So I think, John, we wrote our sports philosophy. And I would encourage folks to really think about that, especially when their kids are younger. Don't just get caught up in this this youth sports industrial complex.
7: And how did the kids respond to camping as opposed to sports?
6: They were only doing this stuff because we were taking them. They didn't care. Oh. They loved the camping a lot more. I wish I would have started it earlier. Oh. But you know, we got our Saturdays back. We wrote our sports philosophy and gave us some more time. And so I think that was one of the biggest things that we were getting out of balance. Mm-hmm. Plus, we had to learn to say no to a lot of things. And so that was one thing I talked about in the book. No is a perfectly legitimate answer to things. And we talked about time replacement. One of the chapters in the book talks about time replacement. If we're going to say yes to something, what's going out?
7: Mm-hmm.
6: And it took a while because Julie and I are both type A, choleric, you know, producer type people. And so, but yeah, saying no to perfectly good things. And then writing our sports philosophy at that stage when they were 5 to 10 really helped us.
9: You know, sometimes with travel schedules, one of the things I did years ago when the boys were, you know, probably 8 and 6, right in that area, I realized I really don't have to have a busy summer travel schedule because most of the donors at Focus and you can control speaking engagements and things like that. So I kind of put a hiatus on travel between Memorial Day and Labor Day. And it sank into my boys so well that I remember a March that was very busy. I traveled a lot. I think Troy was probably 11. And he said, oh, Dad, that's okay. Because I was feeling bad. Like, I'm not here much right now. He goes, oh, Dad, that's okay. We got the summer right around the corner.
6: Yeah.
9: I was like, okay, he got it. But he felt valued.
6: Yep.
9: Even though I was busy in March, he knew that May was around the corner and we'd start doing the family camping and those things. But finding ways to look through your children's eyes to say, how do they know I love them?
6: Well, and you, we talked about the sports things. Most of our education of our kids is as we cart them from one largely irrelevant activity to the next as they look at the back of our heads.
9: Mm-hmm. Yeah, okay. Right.
6: And so that's not good. So this, the, you freeing up your schedule. That's why managing your money is to have more time, not more money. Free up your schedule, live in the older house longer, drive the older car longer, spend less than you make, live on one income, save the second income. All those things help you have more time.
9: Yeah.
6: And just being there. Like I said, kids, they just want, you know, think about it. You go to Africa, they don't have starter huts.
9: Right.
6: You know, and back to your illustration earlier, you know, about the playing with the boat. We were over there and the kids were playing with a battery.
9: Yeah.
6: I mean, outside. And so I just think that it's time for a different perspective. And the perspective is, okay, why am I managing my money? To have more life, to get more time. So I can focus on spiritual and social capital being developed in my kids, not just financial capital. And the world's told you, no, you're only successful if you have a bigger house and the more you have and all that. And that's the other thing I had to learn. Joshua 1:8 says, this book of the law shall not depart from your mouth. You should meditate on that day and night and be careful to according to all that is written in it, and then your way will be prosperous, and everything you do, you'll have success. So, Jim, I used to read that and think, Joshua 1:8, I'm going to have money. But read it more slowly. What's the Bible say? Love your wife as Christ loved the church. You're successful. Deuteronomy 8, train up your kids. It says, do according to what's written in here, and then you're successful. So true success has nothing to do with money. It has to do with doing what the Bible says, which is love my wife, train up my children the way they should go, work hardly for my employer, Colossians 3:23. And so we have bought the wrong definition of success, which has really exacerbated the problem of balance. And so once I began to understand, wait a minute, I can be successful and not have money. Yeah, but see, our language betrays us. You go to church, they have a successful business. That person's successful. Do you ever go up and say, man, I'm seeing how you're raising your kids. I'm seeing, Jim, you were successful doing that summer thing. That was a real successful move on your part.
9: Yeah.
6: So that, we have to really realize that we have bought the world's lie. See, we, it's lie or truth, and the world says, you're successful if you have money. No, you're successful if you do what God's called you to do.
9: So developing that wisdom to be able to discern those truths, as an older man now, talk to your 25-year-old self. Mm. What are you saying to that younger appetite, the enticement to make money, which is going to take time, but realizing that's not the goal?
6: I would just say, let me just show you the end of the story. See, and what I've been sharing here, and the reason we wrote this book, I wrote this book as a timeout. Hey, manage your money so you don't get to the end of your life and sit like those guys that had $10 million in my office with tears streaming down their face.
9: No, Jim, relationship.
6: No. Jim, this is why I wrote the book, was to say, hey, everybody, timeout. You manage your money so that you don't get to the end of your life and have regrets. Because these people had regrets because they bought the lie that it was all about the money, my self-worth, my success. The more I have, the more content I'll be. And they bought that lie.
9: Yeah.
6: And I'm saying, if you're 20s, you get a chance to start off on the right path. But guess what? Julie and I didn't have a dining room table. We lived in an older house longer. You have to do things different than your friends, but you are not going to regret it. You are not going to regret it. I can guarantee that.
9: I so appreciate that. That was Gene and I. I mean, we slept on the floor. I'd come back from Japan. We got married, and I threw blankets on the floor, and I said, this is our futon. And we didn't have a dining room table for like a year and a half. We found one for $99.99. Yep. And it was just so we could sit and eat together. But it was slow growing. And I so appreciate that. And Russ, what you've talked about, we need to tune down or turn down the world's voices to us to say, this is how we got to do it.
6: This is all about right thinking, and we either get our truth from the world or from the Word of God.
9: Yeah.
6: And the truth is that money is not a measure of self-worth. It's not a measure of success. It's not a measure of contentment. The truth is retirement is not the goal of working. The truth is your kids don't need all the stuff you didn't have. They need more of you and less of your stuff. And so since we bought those lies, though, and I talk about that in the book, we get out of balance.
9: Yeah.
6: And so the call is, hey, wait a minute, everybody. Let's just slow down. See, think about it. If you don't think you're trying to retire by 55 or 65, you have another 10 years you're thinking, then you don't have to put as much in retirement when you're 30.
9: Right.
6: And I would just say that that's the paradigm shift. I've been told, you know, this book's been out a while, that that's the paradigm shift. They said, wait a minute, this book's not about money. It's right. about my life. And I've had people say that it's totally changed their paradigm and their way to think because it's like they never thought that way. I'm a financial guy, right? I'm supposed to be talking about building bigger piles and managing it. No, no. You invest that pile in what's really going to count for eternity.
9: Mm. Russ, that sums it up. I mean, the title, Your Life Well Spent, is what it's all about. And I just want to say thank you for being with us today. Thank you for the reminder to do the right thing and to think the right way. And if you're in that spot, I don't care what decade you're in, the 20s, the 30s, the 60s, maybe even the 70s, we got to think differently about spending time. Yeah, as a grandparent, what are those grandkids going to remember about you? And this book is a great reminder on the things that we need to say and think about and do to invest in posterity, as Russ has said. So thanks for being with us.
6: Well, Jim, thanks. And I would just sum it up by saying, consider posterity investing in your financial planning, not just prosperity investing.
9: I love it. I love it. Get a copy. Contact us. Make a gift into the ministry here, and we'll send you a copy of the book as our way of saying thank you for investing in others.
7: 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And thanks for joining us today for Focus on the Family with Jim Daly. I'm John Fuller, inviting you back next time as we once again help you and your family thrive in Christ.
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11: Your Midi Radio weather forecast, a nice clear sky with overnight lows dropping down into the lower 60s. Saturday, lots of sunshine, or high on Saturday will be into the low 80s. Saturday night, mainly cloudy and overnight low mid to upper 60s. Sunday, partly sunny, high near 85. Monday, partial sunshine, upper 80s, and we're going to be close to 90 with limited sunshine on Tuesday. Wednesday, we could dance around a few showers or storms, or high on Wednesday, right around 85. I'm staff meteorologist Sally Russell for Midi Radio Cleveland.
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13: Has caused us to be born again unto a living hope, and that hope is that we will receive an eternal inheritance. The inheritance can never perish. The inheritance can never be defiled, and we can never be disqualified, for we are protected by the power of God.
14: Welcome to Grace to You with John MacArthur. I'm your host, Phil Johnson. Here's a question for you. Is it possible to grieve and yet at the same time rejoice? Another way to ask it is, can you find joy even in the midst of terrible circumstances? Well, if you're a Christian, if you've repented and received forgiveness and confessed Jesus Christ as Lord, then the answer to that question is yes, you can. But practically speaking, how does that work? John MacArthur will help make that clear today, giving you a fresh appreciation for God's redeeming work and showing you how to live with abiding joy. So take your Bible, if you're able, and turn to 1 Peter. Here's John to continue his study, Our Great Salvation.
13: 1 Peter chapter 1, we're looking at verses 6 through 9 in this wonderful epistle. He mentions salvation in verse 5, a salvation ready to be revealed in the last time. In verse 9, the salvation of your souls. In verse 10, as to this salvation, the prophets have made careful search. Three times, from verse 5 to 10, he uses the word salvation. Salvation, then, is an element in Peter's theme. You will notice also in verse 6 that he talks about joy. In this you greatly rejoice. In verse 8 at the end, he says you greatly rejoice with joy inexpressible and full of glory. Now, what I would conclude just very simply from that is that Peter has in mind here that we would not only understand salvation, but its implication, namely joy. Salvation, joy, is on Peter's heart in this passage. It's fitting because it's reflective of what Peter knows about the revelation of God. The psalmist, for example, in Psalm 4:7, says God put gladness in his heart. Isaiah, writing in chapter 35, verse 10, said that the ransomed of the Lord will come with joyful shouting, with everlasting joy. He also said in chapter 61 that Christ was coming.

He wrote that the Thessalonians had received the gospel message with joy. 1 Thessalonians 1:6. Now, the sum of all of that is simply to remind us that joy is a result of God's gift of salvation. And all of us who are saved should experience that joy. And when, however, sin comes into a believer's life, joy will depart. And David expressed that, didn't he, in Psalm 51:12, when coming out of the terrible sin of adultery and murder, he cried out to God and said, "Restore unto me the joy of thy salvation." Joy is an element of salvation. It can be forfeited by sin, at which point we are to be exhorted to experience again the joy that God has provided for us. Salvation, then, has built-in joy that every believer should experience constantly. Now, the question that comes to our minds is, how do we experience that joy? How do we capture that joy? Let's face it, most of us are not all the time filled with joy. We're not all the time experiencing rejoicing. What then is it that restores that joy? What is it that motivates that joy? What is it that captures that joy? What is it that discovers that joy? Well, that's exactly what we're going to find out from Peter in verses 6 through 9. Before we look at those verses specifically, be reminded that it's important for Peter to bring up the subject of joy because his readers need so much to be reminded of it. They're in a very difficult situation. It was a time that easily could rob them of their joy. And that is why Peter ties joy in to their salvation, reminding them of the blessedness of knowing God through Christ, and that they should know joy in spite of all of that. They're facing difficulties that in no sense should diminish their joy. Now let's look at verse 6 through 9, and you listen as I read. "In this you greatly rejoice, even though now for a little while, if necessary, you've been distressed by various trials, that the proof of your faith, being more precious than gold which is perishable, even though tested by fire, may be found to result in praise and glory and honor at the revelation of Jesus Christ. And though you have not seen him, you love him. And though you do not see him now, but believe in him, you greatly rejoice with joy inexpressible and full of glory, obtaining as the outcome of your faith the salvation of your souls." That is a rich, marvelous, profound statement. And it opens up to us this whole matter of joy. Peter really answers the question here implicitly that we asked earlier. What do believers in the midst of trouble need to focus on to regain their joy? Where do I go to find my joy when my circumstances aren't all I would like them to be? Joy is produced by things that are much deeper than the things that produce happiness. Positive circumstances produce happiness. A positive relationship with a living God through Christ produces joy. Happiness comes from positive events. Joy comes from a deep down confidence that your life is hid with Christ in God. Joy is connected with salvation. So you say, "Well, John, where do I look at my salvation to get that joy, to discover that joy, to focus on that joy, to capture that joy?" Peter tells us five things. Five points of contact to rediscover your joy. I don't know where you are in your Christian life, but if you're not rejoicing always, if you're not rejoicing always in the Lord, if you don't have that deep down sense of peace and satisfaction, that glowing heart, that burning, exhilarating thrill in your life, no matter what the circumstances are, you need to get your joy back. And Peter gives us five perspectives. Your joy is going to come from deep within. It's not related to your circumstances. It's not related to what you're experiencing in one sense. In another, I'll show you that it is. It comes from confidence in certain things. The first one, it comes from confidence in
1.

0: a protected inheritance. A protected inheritance. This is the first great verity that brings salvation joy. Notice verse 6. In this you greatly rejoice. That word greatly rejoice is a very, very expressive term. Jesus uses it in Matthew 5:12 in the Beatitudes, and it's translated in the Authorized Version, be exceedingly glad. Peter uses it 3 times, and Paul never uses it. It is a much stronger word than the word to rejoice, kairo, much stronger. It means to be exceedingly glad. To be superabundantly happy in the profound sense, not in the circumstantial sense. And so he calls for great rejoicing. The word is always used of spiritual joy, never temporal joy. It's always used of joy that comes from a relationship with God, never used of joy that comes from a relationship with anybody else. And since it's in the present middle voice in the Greek, it has the idea of a continual, exuberant joy and gladness. You could translate it, be jubilant, be exuberantly glad. And so he calls for great rejoicing. Over what? In this, he says, you greatly rejoice. What does this refer to? We have to go back to verses 3 to 5. Blessed be the God and Father of our Lord Jesus Christ, who according to His great mercy has caused us to be born again to a living hope through the resurrection of Jesus Christ from the dead, to obtain an inheritance which is imperishable and undefiled and will not fade away, reserved in heaven for you, who are, here it is, protected by the power of God through faith for a salvation ready to be revealed in the last time. We studied that, and we said that Peter here is talking about a protected inheritance that every one of us in Christ have with God. God, through His mercy, has caused us to be born again unto a living hope, and that is a hope that ever lives. And that hope is that we will receive an eternal inheritance. The inheritance can never perish. The inheritance can never be defiled. The inheritance can never fade away. And we can never be disqualified, for we are protected by the power of God. So we have a protected eternal inheritance. In this, he says, you are jubilant. Where are you looking for your joy? That's the question. Are you looking for your joy in your circumstances? It isn't there. Circumstances will betray you. But if you recognize that your joy can be found in your protected inheritance, nothing can touch that. The marvelous promise of God to every believer is that we have an eternal, imperishable, undefiled, unfading inheritance, which is our ultimate glorification in final salvation. It is presently reserved for us, securely held in heaven until the last time when we see Jesus face to face. That glorious eternity which God the Father, by mercy, has granted to us through the new birth is the hope that fills our hearts. In this you rejoice. Beloved, get your eyes off this world. Quit looking for your satisfaction here. It's your eternal glory in heaven that is the focus. Paul said it, set your affections on things what? Above, Colossians 3, not on things on the earth. You have the promise of a full and eternal salvation reserved for you in the safest place in the universe, the holy heaven of God. Nothing can happen to it, and nothing can happen to you. What a source of joy to realize that our full inheritance is waiting for us, that we are secure. Nothing can ever alter that. And we await that inevitable moment when we receive the inheritance. That is cause for joy. Cause for joy. There was a moment in the New Testament, when that joy perhaps was elusive, that joy of a protected inheritance. In John 16, you remember Jesus talking to the disciples? He said, a little while and you'll not see me. Again, a little while and you will see me. Truly, truly, I say to you, you will weep and lament, but the world will rejoice. Why? Because I'll be dead. I'll be gone. And you'll weep and the world will rejoice. You'll be sorrowful. And then he said, but your sorrow will be turned to what? To joy. Whenever a woman is in travail, she has sorrow because her hour has come. But when she gives birth to the child, she remembers the anguish no more for joy that a child has been born into the world. Therefore, you too now have sorrow, but I will see you again and your heart will rejoice. And no one takes your joy away from you. There was a dark hour, the time when Jesus was in the grave. And joy was really elusive because the promised inheritance hadn't yet really been verified. It was fine for Jesus to say, I'm going to prepare a place for you and I'm going to come again and take you to be with myself. But when he was dead in the ground, it was a little hard to hold on to that. And there was a moment of sorrow. But when Jesus burst out of the tomb and saw those disciples, their sorrow was turned to joy. Because the promise of life after death for them seemed more believable since Christ had conquered death himself. And there was even more implied in that text in John 16. I believe Jesus was even going beyond his resurrection and talking about the coming of the Spirit. There was still a time of difficulty. Even when Jesus rose from the dead, when the disciples were struggling in their hearts with all that was going on because they had not yet received the resident Holy Spirit. And then Jesus said, I'm going to go away and send you the Spirit, and the Spirit will take up residence in your life. And the Spirit is the source of joy. For Galatians 5 says the fruit of the Spirit is love, joy. Jesus had both in mind, no doubt, when he said your sorrow will come, but your sorrow will turn to joy. You'll weep for a while, but then your weeping will turn to joy, which no one will ever take from you, because it is joy based on the resurrection, joy based on the coming of the Spirit. For one brief moment in time, the promises of God through Christ to his own seemed elusive and the joy seemed absent. But when the resurrection came, and soon after the Holy Spirit came, the joy of future inheritance came to life. And no one will ever take it away again. Never again. That's why Paul in Romans 5:2 says, we rejoice in the hope of the glory of God. That's why he says in Romans chapter 12, in verse 12, rejoicing in hope. Because his hope is in the resurrection. And his hope is generated by the indwelling Holy Spirit, who is, mark it, the guarantee of our protected inheritance. In Ephesians chapter 1, a wonderful portion of Scripture, verse 12 says that we have hope in Christ. And then in verse 13, it talks about the message, the gospel of salvation, and having believed, you were sealed in him with the Holy Spirit of promise. Listen to this. Who is given as a pledge of our inheritance. The Spirit of God is the down payment on your protected inheritance. He is the arabon. Paul uses that word. It means engagement ring to verify that the wedding will really come off. You can rejoice, beloved, at your glorious inheritance. Kept for you and you being kept for it. And nothing can ever steal your joy because that joy is built on a historical fact, the resurrection of Christ. It is built on a present experience, the indwelling power and presence of the Spirit of God. That's joy. And that's joy over a protected inheritance. Now, if you're going through trials in life, instead of looking at this mundane temporal world with all of its problems, you need to look at your protected eternal inheritance. If you're having trouble with that, get the series on heaven and go over it again. Now, I'm not talking about pumping up emotion. You understand that? I'm not talking about something artificial, facetious, or insincere. I'm not asking you to pretend to have a joy that isn't real. I don't think you can manufacture joy. I don't want you to deny pain. I'm not asking you to deny suffering. I'm not asking you to deny sorrow or deny trouble. It's not going to go away, but I am saying decide which way you're going to look. You look out in life of a window. You're like a train. Imagine a train passing through the mountains. We've all had that experience, or most of us. And on this side of the train, and it's a train with a lot of windows to see. Maybe you're up in the observation car. And on this side is a high mountain, and you're running very close to it, and all you can see is dark shadow. On the other side, magnificent valleys and meadows and streams and lakes are in your vision, stretching as far as your eye can see. What are you going to look at? Well, some people in life just choose to stare at the dark mountain. That's their perspective. On the other hand, if you want to rejoice, look at your new life, your new hope, your new wealth, your security in Christ. And undoubtedly, the reason that so many Christians are miserable, weighed down with burdens and guilt and unfulfilled aspirations and broken resolutions, is because they don't look at their glorious, protected, eternal inheritance. Your joy, now listen carefully, must be in great part the joy of anticipation. The joy of anticipation. And that's valid. Hey, you live with the joy of anticipation in a temporal sense. You get all pumped up months and months and months before you go on vacation. Usually the anticipation's better than the actuality. You're about 3 days into your vacation and you're saying to yourself, why am I spending all this money? In this case, reality will far exceed anticipation. But anticipation is enough to give you joy. Let's pray together. Thank you, Father, for the rich testimony of Peter, who certainly could have been accused of being a crackers and cheese believer himself, seemingly never able to cash in on what was already his by right because his faith was weak. Thank you for the testimony in his own heart of how his faith was strengthened by the resurrection and the coming of the Spirit. Lord, help us who are so prone to weakness, so prone to spiritual smallness, so prone to the ridiculousness of not taking advantage of the joy you've given to us. Help us to live in the light of a protected inheritance and a proven faith. Help us to rejoice in the life to come because it is an escape from trials into eternal glory, and help us to rejoice in the midst of trials because they prove our faith and we can go on our way rejoicing, knowing confidently that we have a faith that stands. May we know joy in all its fullness, that we might be a testimony to the grace of Christ, whose joy it is that we have received. For he said, my joy I give you. Thank you, Father, for the joy of the Lord, which is indeed our strength. We pray in Christ's name. Amen.
1: 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Now for the entire Grace to You staff, I'm Phil Johnson. Look for Grace to You television this Sunday on DirecTV Channel 378. And then be here Monday when John MacArthur continues to show you the glorious realities of our great salvation. It's another 30 minutes of unleashing God's truth, one verse at a time, on Grace to You.
2: Never could I imagine someone as broken and wretched as me could be welcomed into God's family and given a hope and a destiny. That's not just a song or lyrics by Jonathan McReynolds. That's straight Bible truth. Ephesians 1 and 5, God predestined us for adoption to sonship through Jesus Christ in accordance with His pleasure and will. Adoption isn't accidental. God didn't tolerate us. He wanted us. The image of God in us gives us dignity, and the cross gives us belonging. Through Jesus, we're not just forgiven of sin, we're welcomed into God's family with full rights as sons and daughters. So the lyrics mention brokenness, but that's only half the story. The greater story is that through Christ, broken people become beloved. Wounded hearts find healing. Outcasts find a home. You don't just get a second chance. You get a brand new identity. And that's the power of belonging in the family of God.
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2: Hopefully, most people understand the importance of changing the oil in your car. 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You can't even see it from the outside. That almost happened to me when I was younger. I didn't know, but I know now. And I know relationships work the same way. You can't run on yesterday's affection, last month's conversation, or last year's apology. Healthy relationships require regular maintenance, kind words, quality time, forgiveness, prayer, appreciation, intentional efforts. Ephesians 4:32, be kind and compassionate to one another, forgiving each other. It's small acts of love that may seem insignificant, but over time, they build trust, strengthen connection, and protect the relationship from unnecessary wear and tear. So, y'all, let's not wait until something breaks down to start paying attention. You might need to change the oil.
10: What we have for much of Christianity in the West is a failure to communicate. We say, God, they think, don't you tell me what to do. We say, Jesus, they hear crusade. We say church, they say not my party.
11: Welcome to the God-Centered Life with Josh Moody. The God-Centered Church, that's our series, working our way into Acts, the second chapter now, looking specifically at verses 1 through 13. We're calling this study Multicultural Outreach. Josh Moody is senior pastor of College Church, located in Wheaton, Illinois. It's a fascinating setup to the account of Pentecost as we read about the sudden and astounding expansion of the church's early communication efforts.
12: Right, exactly.
11: I haven't looked at it that way. Pentecost is so amazing, isn't it?
12: Yeah, now the gospel's going to all nations and communicated across what were previously language barriers.
11: And from that account, we have so much that we can take take with us today. So let's get to it. Second chapter of the book of Acts. Here's Josh.
10: Well, friends, brothers and sisters, if you turn with me to your Bibles now, we're in the book of Acts, Acts chapter 2, and we're looking at verses 1 through to 13, and we're going to camp pretty much on those 13 verses, but we'll look occasionally in a couple other places as well. So Acts chapter 2, and from verse 1 through to verse 13. When the day of Pentecost came, they were all together in one place. Suddenly, a sound like the blowing of a violent wind came from heaven and filled the whole house where they were sitting. They saw what seemed to be tongues of fire that separated and came to rest on each of them. All of them were filled with the Holy Spirit and began to speak in other tongues as the Spirit enabled them. Now they were staying in Jerusalem, God-fearing Jews from every nation under heaven. When they heard this sound, a crowd came together in bewilderment because each one heard them speaking in his own language. Utterly amazed, they asked, "Are not all these men who are speaking Galileans? Then how is it that each of us hears them in his own native language? Parthians, Medes, and Elamites, residents of Mesopotamia, Judea, and Cappadocia, Pontus, and Asia, Phrygia, and Pamphylia, Egypt, and the parts of Libya and Cyrene, visitors from Rome, both Jews and converts to Judaism, Cretans and Arabs, we hear them declaring the wonders of God in our own tongues." Amazed and perplexed, they asked one another, "What does this mean?" Some, however, made fun of them and said, "They have had too much wine." Well, if you're anything like many people today, you probably have something of a love-hate relationship with email. It's a wonderfully efficient means of communication, email, isn't it? But on the other hand, spam clutters your inbox, and as a means of talking, it can become rather confusing. I heard the story of a woman who received an email from a friend marked in the subject line, urgent, this email from a friend. And so, of course, she immediately opened it, and the woman read in the body of the email, "Start worrying now. Details to be sent later." And sometimes, you see, email can be too fast, can't it? Slower communication can perhaps be better than faster. It reminds me of the telegram sent prominent men of public standing years ago. The telegram simply read, "Flee at once. All is discovered." And all those prominent men immediately fled. Communication can reveal a guilty conscience, I guess, or stir up the flames of anxiety. Start worrying now. Many times in our world, communication can simply fail to communicate. That's the theme of Babel, a movie starring Brad Pitt and Kate Blanchett, which describes the troubles of communication failure in our apparently connected and wired world with all these different devices to help us communicate and how often it actually fails. Ironically enough, I suppose, some, maybe many reviewers think the movie failed to communicate much excitement. To quote Paul Newman from an earlier movie where he floored an establishment figure in frustration, he said, "What we have here is a failure to communicate." What we have for much of Christianity in the West is a failure to communicate. We say, "God," they think, "Don't you tell me what to do." We say, "Jesus," they hear, "Crusade." We say, "Church," they say, "Not my party." In some ways, I wonder whether the church in the West is facing a crisis of legitimacy unparalleled in its recent history. It appears to many hypocritical, advancing moral agendas in the sexual realm, while a new statistic shows that by age 44, 95% of Americans have had unmarried sex. It feels old-fashioned, needing to give way to a more enlightened kind of religiosity, or whatever, where doctrine is less prominent, where tolerance can tolerate everything except intolerance, and where private spirituality takes over from public church. Of course, there are many bright spots on the horizon of Western Christianity, but it would be naive of us not to face up to the immense challenge facing Christianity and the church in the globalized 21st century. And it is to that challenge which Pentecost speaks. In many ways, it is unfortunate that Pentecostal power is associated in our minds almost exclusively with speaking in tongues. For while that was one of the three phenomena with which Pentecost was accompanied, and we'll think about all that in a moment, tongues are not themselves the point of Pentecost. We need to get beyond the denominational politics of Pentecost to see its driving intention. So a little bit earlier, John has said that one would come after him who would baptize with fire. And Jesus has told his disciples to wait in the city until they are clothed with power from on high, power to equip for witness. They will be his witnesses. But for that great purpose of the international, multicultural witness from all the Parthians, Medes, Elamites, all over the known world, as Luke records, for that purpose, they needed the empowering of the Spirit. And Pentecost is when it happens. Pentecost, you see, is empowerment for world evangelization. Do we need that? Tongues? Well, tongues, then, are in the different languages of all the international community present, so that now the gospel can be communicated. We hear the wonders of God in our own language. And so in a sense, what this passage, and we're going to think about it all as we go on, but in a sense, what this passage in front of us this morning is calling us to do is to become Spirit-filled Christians for the purpose of outreach. Now we're going to need to tease all that out a little and see what it means and all that. So let's begin by saying, first, don't be frightened of the Spirit. A lot of people are, you know. The way some people talk about the Spirit, he can appear like someone who's going to get you to do something really crazy, like the religious equivalent of karaoke in front of all your mates. And so we need to see what it is that this Pentecost moment is really about. And basically, we need to see that Pentecost itself was a multifaceted event with four distinct action points today. One, Pentecost was the unrepeatable completion of the promise coming of the Spirit. We've already mentioned this facet of Pentecost a little bit already, but a key component to Jesus' ministry is this event here, Jesus' ministry. John the Baptist said, Jesus will be distinguished by baptizing us with the Holy Spirit and with fire. And so Pentecost is the fulfillment of that. Jesus said he would send the Holy Spirit. And so this moment is part of his victory at the cross when he died and rose again, like a conquering king, scattering gifts in his train. He won the victory. Have this, have that. Like a conquering king, scattering gifts in his train. Jesus ascends on high, as we've already seen in the first study in Acts, and then he sends the gift of the Holy Spirit, the gift of the Holy Spirit. It is what the prophets had foretold would happen. I will put my Spirit in you. Not just with you, but in you. Ezekiel prophesies God will do as part of his redemption promise and the work of the Messiah, Christ. If you've got your Bible open, you'll see this is what the Apostle Peter says when he stands up right after this passage and answers the question, you know, what does this mean? You know, are these guys just drunk? What's going on? He says, oh, no, not at all. In the last days, God says, I will pour out my Spirit on all people, quoting from the prophet Joel, saying throughout that Pentecost sermon that this filling with the Spirit is that the promised gift of the Spirit which the prophets had long ago predicted would come through the ministry of Christ the Messiah.
11: More of these action point takeaways from Pentecost as we continue our study of Acts chapter 2. But first, a reminder that if you're able to partner with us to continue growing this ministry, we'd be happy to send you a book that Josh has selected for your devotional library. You can find out more and partner with us by going by our website, GodCenteredLife.org. We're going to say thanks in advance. Now back into the book of Acts.
10: And so part of what we need to see is that Pentecost was partly the unrepeatable completion of the promise coming of the Spirit through the ministry of Jesus. In fact, actually, the language of verse 1 may also even just suggest that. It says there in verse 1, when the day of Pentecost came or was fulfilled. Pentecost was so cool because it came 50 days after the Passover. Pentecost means 50th. And it was one of the prescribed feasts in the Old Testament. A harvest festival is called the Feast of Weeks because 7 weeks after the Passover, or 50 days, Pentecost, or Feast of Harvest. And in later Judaism, there's some evidence that it became associated with the giving of the law at Mount Sinai, because the calculation was made that that took place 50 days after the first Passover, the Exodus. And so Augustine, the great early Christian leader, wondered whether the symbolism was intentional. As Christ was our true Passover lamb, so the Spirit given at Pentecost 50 days later will write the law on our hearts according to the promise of the prophets that we might walk in his ways in heartfelt, genuine obedience, Spirit-filled obedience. Or whether that or the symbolism of harvest, for surely it was a great harvest, 3,000 souls or so came to Christ. Pentecost then stands as part of its multifaceted interpretation. It stands next to Christmas and Easter as an unrepeatable event, the completion of the promise coming of the Spirit. And in that sense, the action point from Pentecost is like with Easter and Christmas to praise God for his fulfilled promise. But two, also, Pentecost was the particular empowering of the apostles for their unique role. And so Jesus promises in John chapters 14 through to 16 that the apostles would receive the Spirit, and this Spirit would guide them into all truth, speaking only what he receives, reminding them of what Christ has taught, equipping them for the task of being the pillars of God's new covenant people, laying the doctrinal foundation for the church. I mean, you just have to look at Peter before Pentecost and then after Pentecost, before he's kind of running scared. And then, well, the most he could do is lead a rather long kind of committee meeting in an upper room with the faithful few, you know. But now, after Pentecost, he's standing up with Spirit-filled power, boldly proclaiming the gospel to the salvation of many from all these different nations. And so the action point of this, Pentecost as the particular empowering of the apostles for their unique role, well, what would that be, actually, the action point? It would be to follow the apostles' teaching in Scripture. And so in this sense, a Pentecostal Christian truly is one who celebrates Pentecost like Easter and who follows the New Testament teaching of the Bible. But it is multifaceted, okay? But further then, three, Pentecost was also the inauguration of the now continuing new era of the Spirit. Something new has taken place. We are no longer God's Old Testament people. The church in the Old Testament had the Holy Spirit. He dwelt with them. Oh, yes, he empowered them for particular moments. You can read about it. But now the Holy Spirit dwells not just with us, but in us. The imagery, they saw what seemed to be tongues of fire that separated and came to rest on each of them. And all of them were filled with the Holy Spirit, actually in them. He takes up his place in our soul. He softens our heart and gives us a new desire to follow him. And he empowers us for witness. And not just a particular ethnic group anymore, the Jewish nation, but now all nations, the multicultural array of God's people, black, white, brown, green, and blue, if you see what I mean, right? Parthians and Medes and Phrygia and Pamphylia, Egypt and parts of Libya, Cretans and Arabs. And so you see how this carries on throughout Acts. They are filled with the Spirit in Acts 2. But that's not it. It's the inauguration of a new era of the Spirit. And so in Acts chapter 4, verse 8, they are once again filled with the Spirit. See it? They are inspired to speak. Again, the issue being evangelism and communication, the gospel. Filled with the Spirit, they spoke. And so that Peter can give bold witness to Christ's power and his gospel. Or again, in Acts chapter 9, Paul there is converted. He moves from Saul to Paul, as it were. He's converted and then filled with the Spirit. Or if you read the book of Ephesians, you will find that they're Christians. Ephesians is written to Christians. Christians, no. Are encouraged to be filled with the Spirit, the present imperative. Be being filled with the Spirit. And so there's a continuing need and opportunity for us to be filled with the Spirit. There will be no necessity for the apostle to encourage us to be filled with the Spirit if there was not the danger that we might be empty of him, would there? Charles Spurgeon, the great Baptist preacher from the 19th century, was once challenged on this issue about being filled with the Spirit and asked why on earth the famous preacher of all people, needed to be filled with the Spirit again and again. And he answered in typical Spurgeon fashion, "Why do you need to be filled with the Spirit again and again? Because I leak." We leak. And so this filling of the Spirit that can now still take place is the purpose of evangelism. Tongues here are real human languages. Do you know that? They were hearing the wonders of God, or literally the greatness of God, in their own languages. And they function as signs of this new age of the Spirit. His purpose is this world evangelization. Hence, all these different languages. the communication to people from all language groups. One of the great marks of the Spirit's work is his gathering together of people from different countries and different nations and different cultures. Now, there's a little bit of a technical discussion here. Some people here think that the tongues are the same as the tongues that Paul describes in his letter to the Corinthians. They point out that the word tongues is the same, right? And that here in Acts, the phenomenon is described, and we know it is other languages, because they hear it's them speaking in their own languages. And so, we should judge the nature of the phenomenon by what is clear in Acts, they would say. Others, particularly liberals, believe the phenomenon in Acts was really the same as that in Corinth also, but Luke mistakenly described it here as known real languages when it was actually more empty, ecstatic speech. Other evangelicals think that the phenomenon in Corinth was different from that in Acts, because in Corinth there was necessity of an interpreter, or it would not be understood, when here it was for the purpose of evangelism and clear communication, and that there in Corinth it was the language of men and of angels that might, if not interpreted, be simply a private prayer communication edifying the individual. That's a complex subject. The liberal view was ruled out on the basis of our supposition that Luke knew what he was talking about, and our assumption that he was a man of sufficient integrity not to lie. Here they must have been surely real other languages, because that's what he says. Either of the other two views, the relation of the tongues in Acts to that in Corinth, have been held by respected evangelicals. I myself lean towards saying that the gift in Corinth is different by degree, not by nature perhaps, or something like that, but different from that in Acts, because the way they are described in the two passages seems to me clearly different, even if it's not easy to understand why that should be as such. But it doesn't matter too much, because the point of this filling of the Spirit, as we shall see, is not tongues per se. That's merely a sign of the point. The point is the gospel being communicated in international evangelism. And so we have the unrepeatable completion of the promised Holy Spirit, the particular empowering of the apostles for their unique role, the inauguration of the now continuing new era of the Spirit, and four, Pentecost was the archetypal revival from which all others previous and subsequent take their cue. Now, we should be careful when we say this. We must not consign to the extraordinary that which is meant to be normal in Christian and church life. Growth, love, community, godliness are all normal aspects of Christianity. But that this was, in a sense, revival is surely undeniable. And that it is intended to cause us to cry out for God to revive his work in our day, with a longing that daily people might be added to our number as it was there, surely that also seems plain. And so if the action point of Pentecost being the inauguration of the new era is to seek the continuing empowerment of the Spirit for evangelism, the action point of it being the archetypal revival is surely to pray for revival. You know, the old story of blind men trying to figure out what an elephant is by their touch. You heard that story? One says, you know, grab me hold of the trunk. Oh, it's a really long thing. I'm not. Another kind of grabs a foot and says, oh, it's kind of wide. And, you know, wow. Another kind of grabs a strange tail, doesn't know what to do with it, you know. But none can see the elephant. So oft in theologic wars, the disputants, I ween, rail on in utter ignorance of what each other mean, and prate about an elephant not one of them has seen. So often we just miss the point because we're tagging on this bit of Pentecost, or this bit, or this bit, without seeing its multifaceted elephant. And so let's get the multifaceted point of Pentecost, and we won't be arguing about the trunk or the tail. The question, I suppose, is, then, am I filled with the Spirit? And if Christian discipleship and evangelism would be unthinkable, if not impossible, without the Holy Spirit, as is surely the case, we need him, don't we?
11: That's Josh Moody, and this is The God-Centered Life. Fascinating link with the 50-day sequence that you mentioned there. Had never seen that. 50 days after Passover, 50 days after Exodus, the law given. True Passover lamb, Pentecost, writes the law on our hearts. That very powerful stuff. Josh, do we sometimes put off a pursuit of the Holy Spirit because of a lack of understanding?
12: Yeah, I was thinking about that word pursuit. We are called to be filled with the Holy Spirit. Seek first the kingdom of God.
11: But that's an active process.
12: Yeah,
11: it is. You said a number of times, continue being filled.
12: Right,
11: filled with the
12: Spirit. Yeah, absolutely. Yeah. So for that, I think, yeah, perhaps understanding also, I think for some people, it's fear. They fear that if they abandon themselves the work of God, what will he do? And the Holy Spirit seems so vague and weird to people. Of course, what we're talking about is the Spirit of God.
11: Yes.
12: And so we don't need to fear that he'll make us do something unusual or strange.
11: Next time we get together, we're going to continue our look at this amazing account of Pentecost. Chapter 2 in the focus, verses 1 through 13. We hope you're going to join us for that. We're going to be talking about how to prevent putting out fires.
10: What is it that makes us put out the Spirit's fire? Perhaps it's sin. Perhaps it's a particular area in our life that needs to come out and be dealt with and be done with. Perhaps it's lethargy. Perhaps we simply don't want to be disturbed. It's a good show on TV tonight. I mean, if the Spirit comes, I'm going to have to miss it, right?
11: We'll continue this fascinating study looking at Pentecost when we get together next time. GodCenteredLife.org is our website, and this is your warm invitation to join us right here next time around God's Word for the God-Centered Life with Josh Moody.
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14: According to TWR's mission statement, the purpose of TWR is to assist the church to fulfill the command of Jesus Christ to make disciples of all peoples. 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And Rudolph, you have a very interesting perspective concerning Christian media.
15: We really want to help the church to realize God is working in their lives, and as they share their lives with others, they can use communications tools to multiply that message. 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
19: Your Moody Radio weather forecast, a nice clear sky with overnight lows dropping down into the lower 60s. Saturday, lots of sunshine, or high on Saturday will be into the low 80s. Saturday night, mainly cloudy and overnight low mid to upper 60s. Sunday, partly sunny, a high near 85. Monday, partial sunshine, upper 80s, and we're going to be close to 90 with limited sunshine on Tuesday. Wednesday, we could dance around a few showers or storms, or high on Wednesday, right around 85. I'm staff meteorologist Sally Russell for Moody Radio, Cleveland.
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21: 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You know, it can be really refreshing to talk to somebody who skips all the small talk, gets straight to the point, and tells the truth. Well, Dr. Evans says that describes the Apostle James perfectly. Let's join him as he begins the first message in a series that gives us practical insights from the book of James.
22: When you are going on a trip, it's good to read a map so that you can get the most out of your journey, to know where you're going and how you're getting there and what sights you're going to see helps save time and helps you to maximize the trip. James chapter 1, verse 1 gives us our map. And that's as far as we will get today. Chapter 1, verse 1. As James introduces us to himself and to what he is about in those few words that orients us to the rest of the trip, we're going to discover today the person of James, the priority of James, the people of James, and the point of James. James here is the half-brother of Jesus Christ. There are four men called James in the New Testament. We know from chapter 1, verse 6, where he talks about the sea-driven surf. In chapter 3, verse 4, that this James lived by the sea. We know that he lived in a land full of figs and oil and wine. So chapter 3, verse 12 tells us that he lived in a context of salt and bitter springs, according to chapter 3, verse 11 and 12, and the hot wind he was constantly faced with. As the text shows us, this was the environment of his life. Putting all that together with the fact that some of the other James we know have already died or functioned in obscurity, the James of whom we speak today is the half-brother of Jesus Christ. James got to see the brother he saw a few days earlier, nailed to a cross, risen from the dead. And nothing will turn a man around like seeing the risen Christ. The thing that set Christ apart in the mind of James was the resurrection. And the thing that makes Christianity unique from every other religion in the world, the thing that will turn a man inside out, is him being confronted with the risen Christ. That's what captured the mind of James. The book of James is made up of 108 verses. But what's more important,

James is a commanding figure who does not want to hear your excuses. He wants to deal with function, not theory. He wants to know more about your walk and less about your talk. He's concerned about your demonstration, not your declaration. And he wants to be able to observe your commitment and not merely meander around your conversation. James is concerned today that we have too much milquetoast Christianity. James is concerned that the church has become a playpen for babies rather than a workshop for adults. He preaches with fire, with illustrations and analogies. Folks, there are enough needles in this haystack to prick the conscience of every dull, defeated, and degenerated Christian. James starts off by saying, "Hello, I'm James. Jesus is Lord. Let's get busy." That's the mindset of James. He wants to get at it quick. That is the personality of this man who writes this biting letter to us today. The priority of James. James, a bondservant of God and of the Lord Jesus Christ. That's odd. Why wouldn't he say James, half-brother of Jesus? Why wouldn't he do some one-upmanship? You folks listen to me, because I'm Jesus' blood brother. He doesn't say that. He says, James, slave of Jesus Christ. You see, James had come to understand at his conversion and beyond that Jesus was not just his half-brother. He was his Lord. James is going to say Jesus must be Lord. James is going to say, if Jesus is Lord, stop whining about your circumstances and get on top of them. If Jesus Christ is Lord, there is nothing you face that's bigger than you, because in order for it to be bigger than you, it's got to be bigger than him. Since it's not bigger than him and you have him, it's not bigger than you. He's going to say that you can do all things through Christ who strengthens you, but Jesus is Lord. Some of us want to say, well, I'm waiting for God to help me. James is going to say, God is waiting for you to start moving so he can help you. Many of us want to be still targets and say, Lord, take me to victory. The Lord Jesus Christ is saying, walk in victory and you watch me take you there. Some of us are saying, well, I guess God's not ready yet. James is saying, no, you're not ready yet. God is there in the Lordship of Jesus Christ to give you victory over that failed marriage, give you victory over those failed passions, give you victory over those failed addictions, give you victory over those failed depressions. He is there through his many mechanisms to give you victory. And that's why the Bible says, walk in the Spirit, Galatians 5:16. If the Spirit doesn't walk, you walk. The Spirit takes you as you walk. The Holy Spirit will be your moving sidewalk underneath, and you'll pass people by who are walking on their own. Many of us are trying to do it on our own. Well, the Holy Ghost provides, under the Lordship of Christ, the moving sidewalk for spiritual victory. Thirdly, the people of James. Verse 1 says that he is writing to those who have been scattered, to the 12 tribes who are dispersed. This refers to Jewish Christians who, through persecution, told to us in Acts chapter 8, verse 1, had been scattered all about beyond Palestine. They were now scattered everywhere because persecution broke out in Jerusalem. So they were going every which way. And so they kind of lost their way. And even though persecution had now ended, according to Acts 9:31, things had settled down, all kind of internal strife had arisen that was causing great pain in the lives of these believers. We know he's writing to believers because he calls them in verse 16, my beloved brethren. Again in verse 19, my beloved brethren. In fact, he says in verse 18, the Lord brought us forth by the word of truth. We're saved. They were saved believers. Now, what does this tell us? First of all, he's going to talk about trials. Anybody in here going through a trial? He's going to open up in verse 2 and say, guess what? Consider it all joy. Clap your hands and shout, because you're in the opportunity to look at life differently.

0: you're here for a trial and you're in a trial, James has something for you. I wonder if there's anybody in here today who's stuck in a sin. You got a sin you can't get rid of. You got a sin you can't shake. James says, I got something for you. Because James is going to say in verse 13, let no one say when he is tempted, I am tempted by God. He's going to say, don't get trials mixed up with temptation. Don't get the two mixed up. Don't get these things mixed up, because God doesn't tempt people to sin. You sin because you want to sin, not because God makes you sin. Don't blame God for your sin if you want to get out of your sin. So if there are any sinners in the house who got sins they can't shape, guess what? James has something for you. Well, let's say you're not in a trial, nor are you in a temptation, but I believe there's somebody here with financial difficulties. Somebody here who can't pay their bills on time. Somebody here in debt they can't get out of. Guess what? James has something for you. James says, verse 9, but let the brother of humble circumstance glory in his high position. Let the folk who don't have a lot of money recognize their position, because when they recognize without money that they have more than money can buy, now God may be free to give you some money. See, James is going to talk about that and deal with that through the book of James. He's not only going to talk about that, but I wonder if there's somebody here who can't control their temper. They're angry. Angry at what your mama did. Angry at what your daddy did. Angry at what your boss is doing. And you're just an angry person. James has a word for the angry here today, because James is going to say when we get to it in verse 20, for the anger of man does not achieve the righteousness of God. You getting mad don't hurt anybody but you. And God is going to say to you, if you think your anger is going to make God do what God has no intent on doing, all you're going to wind up getting from him is more to be angry about. So if anybody is dealing with anger, guess what? James has something for you.
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0: Anybody in here going through a trial? Guess what? Consider it all joy. So if you're here for a trial and you're in a trial, James has something for you. But maybe you don't have a problem with trials, temptations, finances, or anger. But maybe your problem is racism, classism, or culturalism. Chapter 2, verse 1, my brethren, do not hold the faith of our glorious Lord Jesus Christ with an attitude of personal favoritism. If a man comes into your assembly with a gold ring, dressed in fine clothes, and there comes a poor man in dirty linen, and you pay a special attention to the rich man, you are evil. And James is going to say, I got something to talk to you about, and I don't want to hear what your mama raised you to believe. I want to hear what the Lord Jesus Christ has to say. He's got something for you if you're facing that. But not only that, somebody here today is Selfish. Selfish. You think only about yourself. Only what you want. Only what you want to do. He's going to say something about selfishness. And the spirit that only wants what I want for me, he says, verse 15 of chapter 2, if a brother or sister is without clothing and in need of daily food, and one of you says, go in peace, be warmed and filled, but yet you do not give him what is necessary for the body, what use is that? What use is saying, I hope you get to eat, and you got food in your refrigerator, and you only concerned about you? Any selfish people need to hear from James this week. He has a word for you. Some people here are dealing with jealousy. You wish you were the pastor. Hello. Hello. He says in chapter 3, verse 1, let not many of you be teachers, my brethren, knowing that you shall fall under the stricter judgment. Say you want the job, you got to pay the penalty. He says, and so they were arguing, one wanting one position and one wanting another position, and one thinking they should sing the solo, and one thinking that they should be the choir director, another one they want to be the choir director, and there was mass confusion. He had to say, get yourself in order. But maybe you're not dealing with one of those problems. Maybe your problem is much more than that. You can't control your tongue. You don't know how to talk. You say the first thing that comes out of your mouth. James says, I want to talk to you and the flap in your mouth. He says, verse 2 of chapter 3, for we all stumble in many ways. Nobody's perfect. But if anyone does not stumble in what he says, he is a perfect man, able to bridle the whole body as well. Controlling the tongue, he says, is a key issue in Christianity for those who want to be serious about it. But maybe that's not your problem. Maybe your problem is you're just a secular Christian. Verse 15 of chapter 3. This wisdom is not that which comes down from above, but is earthly, natural, and demonic. Oh, I got some folk in here saying, well, I'm a natural man. I'm a natural woman. Well, you're evil from hell. Don't get mad at me. Read the verse. He says, if you're a natural man, if you're a natural woman, if you do the secular way, he says, that's not natural, that's demonic. He says, and it is straight from the pit. Secularism, he says, that leaves God out and uses human wisdom is demonic. Some of us are in conflicts. We fight everybody all the time. What is the source, chapter 4, verse 1, of your quarrels and conflicts among you? Is it not the source of your pleasures that wage war in your members? They were fighting one another. Church fights, church splits, everybody arguing with one another. Couldn't have peace. Some had a problem of pride. Chapter 4, 16. He says, you boast in your arrogance, and all such boasting is evil. Brag about this is my money, and this is my house, and this is my business, and these are my clothes, and this is my... He says, your life is like a vapor. And if you don't act right, you may vaporize up out of here sooner than you think. He says, your life is short. And he says, you better stop thinking that it is yours, because one day you will leave it or it will leave you. So if we got some people who are successful and think you somebody, James says, think again. Some are materialists. Verse 5, chapter 5, verse 1. Come now, you rich, weep and howl for the miseries which are coming upon you. Okay? You done made all that money without me? Well, I'm going to show you how miserable poverty can look like when I take away the things that matters most. The misery that God is going to bring to you. And when God brings it, you can't buy your way out of it. And MasterCard, Visa, nor American Express can bail you out. Not when God brings you misery. James has a word for materialism. Then he has a word for the impatient. Chapter 5, verse 8 and 9. You too be patient, strengthen your heart, for the coming of the Lord is at hand. Do not complain, brethren, against one another, that ye yourselves may not be judged. If you are complaining, you are becoming as wrong as the person that you are complaining against. Then the Lord's solution to you may be delayed for you, because you are a complainer and not a prayer. He's going to say some are sick. If anybody in here is dealing with physical illnesses, he's going to have something for you too. Because he's going to say that even in sickness, chapter 5, verse 14, is anyone sick? Let him call for the elders of the church. He's going to tell you what to do with disease, because James is a bottom line kind of guy. Some were dealing with prayerlessness, so he has to tell them that prayer is powerful. And then some were teetering with apostasy, leaving the faith. He says to them, verse 19, my brethren, if anyone strays from the truth. I think there's something in here for James, for just about everybody, huh? So these 12 tribes, this Israel that is applied to the church, are the people that he's speaking to. My beloved brethren, I have something to share with you in this letter. Finally, his point is simple. Spiritual maturity in the faith. The word he uses in the book is that you might be perfect. That doesn't mean without any error. It means grown up. Some of us think growing old equals growing up. Some of us been Christians for 25 years and we still in a spiritual nursery. Some of us been Christians for a long time and we don't handle problems any better today than if that same problem happened 25 years ago. You know why? Because we're still baby Christians. And the worst thing in the world is to have grown up problems and not be a grown up. The reason why some of us want to walk away is because we haven't grown up. The reason why some of us want to throw in the towel is because we haven't grown up. The reason why some of us can't get rid of certain sins is because we haven't grown up. The reason why some of us collapse under pressure is because we haven't grown up. When you grow up, you can handle more than a baby. But if you can't handle it anymore now than you can handle 10 years ago when you came to Jesus Christ, it's a grow up problem because the trials will never cease. You gotta grow up, he says. The issue is spiritual maturity. So let me show you the key verse as we wind down. Here's the key verse. The verse for the book, chapter 1, verse 19. This you know, my beloved brethren. Here's the key. One, be swift to hear. What does that mean? I'll sum it now. Listen to God's word, either directly or through others, but run first to what God has to say about a matter. That's what it means to be swift to hear. Go first to what God has to say about a subject. Two, be slow to speak. Now we get that backwards. We're fast to talk and slow to hear. He says, be slow to speak. You can't learn while talking. God gave you two ears and one mouth for a reason. Okay? Don't pour out your thoughts too fast. Or to put it another way, when you're facing one of these things that I've just gone over, don't say, stop, shut up, don't say anything. Be like Job. He covered his mouth. Said he covered his mouth and he would not speak. Because as long as he was trying to talk to understand what God was doing, he couldn't make sense or head nor tail of it. But when he says, I will be silent and say no more, the Bible says, and the whirlwind whipped up. And God showed up because we talking too much and listening too little. You run to God first. You keep quiet until you find out what he has to say. And then you talk about what he thinks and not what you think. And then thirdly, be slow to wrath. That is, do not have an inappropriate reaction to difficult times. Because if you react inappropriately, you will work against God than working for him. And the reason why many of us are in trials we can't get out of is because we're working against the God who wants to help us, but he can't help us because we're using human wisdom and not divine means.
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0: 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And the major cause of this Thanksgiving is you. 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
0: All you can do is all you can do, but you got to make sure that's all you can do. Wow, have I learned that? A friend of mine told me that years ago. I can't believe it's been 20 years. And it just kind of shows you time flies, whether you're having fun or not. Life is short. Man, we have to give God our best while we have breath. And I'll be honest, I've put things off. Not that I wanted to, but you know, life, you know, you think this is more important than that. And, you know, things get busy, people get sick, deaths. I mean, all kinds of things can throw you off. But then you realize, am I doing God's will? Ecclesiastes 9 and 10, whatever your hand finds to do, do it with all your might and do it as unto the Lord. Life isn't promised. We're here today and gone today. I definitely don't want to look back with regrets. I want to live to please Him with all my heart. Again, all you can do is all you can do. So we got to make sure it's all for Christ.
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6: The story of God in the Old Testament, by just a few examples, is the story of war, and it is the story of victory. And God alone will enable you to see that victory in the right time.
5: We love to root for the underdog, the outnumbered, the outmatched, the one who has no business winning, and yet somehow does. It's an instinct that runs deep throughout history and the pages of the Bible. Today on A Better Word, we're discovering the unexpected supernatural victories that belong to God's people. Pastor Nick, throughout history and scripture, wars are being waged. Why is war such a central part of life and the story God is telling?
7: I think there are a couple of different reasons. One, because war is the natural output of human conflict and rebellion to its greatest extent. Let's kill each other because we can't get along. But more than that, because our spiritual life is described in the Bible as a war between God and Satan with us in the middle of it. And if that's the case, if we are in the middle of a war, a cosmic spiritual war, then of course, in some ways, you might expect the way that to be worked out in the flesh is through physical conflict and war. Last thing I'd say about it is that the wars of the Old Testament are often wars against God's people and the people of foreign deities, meaning against God and the foreign deity, played out through the people. So who is the supreme being is the question. And the answer, of course, is God.
5: Well, today we're tracing the battles from the beginning of the Bible to the very end in a message called The Victory of God.
6: Most of us have never been on the battlefield of war, but you are in a war right now, and you might not even know it. The story of God is the story of a cosmic war. And the story of humanity is our place in that war. And as the Bible describes the works and the ways of God that are themed throughout its entirety, we see repeated expressions of conflict in the opposition of things like God versus Satan, good and evil, light and darkness, the spirit and the flesh, righteousness and sin, life and death. This is the language of war. And as we think about the beginning and the end of the story of God, in the middle of that story, and moving from the beginning all the way to the end, is this war. I was thinking about the idea of the beginning and the end of the story of God, and it became clear that there are many themes to trace when we think about the idea of the beginning and the end. We could talk about and have talked about creation and recreation as a theme of the beginning and the end. We could talk about death and judgment. We could talk about life and new life. But today, as the capstone sermon in this series that we are calling From Old to New to You, we trace the theme of victory. Victory in the midst of a war in the Old Testament, in the New Testament, and what this victory of God means for your life. There's a cosmic war that's taking place. And the Bible shows us that God is the one who will have victory. And so go with me as we tell the story of God from this particular angle and conclude our series together. We see that this conflict between God and Satan begins at the very beginning of the Bible in the Garden of Eden. And that at the very beginning, there is a promise of lasting victory. God created everything in the world, and behold, it was good. Adam and Eve were given work to do in the garden and among the animals. There was perfect communion between God, His creation, and His created. The glory of God was displayed minute by minute as everything in the world functioned in perfect harmony. But then came a snake, and Satan tempted Eve to sin, and she did. And Adam was tempted to disobey God, and he did. And just like that, the harmony was broken. The glory of God that was displayed in every second was temporarily diminished, and it looked like from the very beginning of creation that God was going to lose this creation to Satan. But in the curse that God placed on Satan and on the earth and on Adam and Eve, he also gave the promise of victory. Genesis chapter 3, 14 and 15 points to that curse and that promise. It says this: "The Lord God said to the serpent, 'Because you have done this, cursed are you above all livestock and above all beasts of the field. On your belly you shall go, and dust you shall eat all the days of your life. I will put enmity between you and the woman, and between your offspring and her offspring. He shall bruise your head, and you shall bruise his heel.'" This is the promise, that while Satan merely strikes the heel of Eve's offspring, victory will ultimately be found for humanity when they stomp the head of the serpent. And so God made a promise. Now, perhaps some of you have had someone make a promise to you, and as time has gone on and on and on and on, you begin to wonder if the one who made the promise has forgotten their promise. And perhaps throughout biblical history, some may have thought that of God. When would Satan's head finally be crushed? Why is life so hard? If God is the one who promises victory, when will that victory be attained in its completion? And this is the story of the Bible. Throughout the Old Testament, we see many individual victories of God, and those victories display a greater type of victory that is coming for those who oppose him. The victories of God in the Old Testament are myriad, many, many victories, and they're displayed primarily through the military victories of God's people, Israel. Now remember, what was the purpose of God forming a people? The purpose of God forming a people was to display his character and his works and his glory to them and to the earth as he interacted with this people. And he does this even with this people as he accomplishes victory. And it seems like when you think about all the victories of God displayed through Israel in the Old Testament, that there's a common couple of realities that emerge. It seems like in almost every single one of them, defeat is imminent, that there's little hope, that in the war, it seems like God and his people are near destruction. The second one is that the battle is not simply fought in a physical way between people and nations. The physical battles of the Old Testament point to a greater battle that is happening between God and Satan. And therefore, victory or defeat is not just about nations and land. It's about God and his power. And thirdly, we see that in nearly every one of these situations, it seems like the disposition of God's people, Israel, toward him is a deciding factor in the battle. If the people of God are self-reliant and prideful, they lose. But if the people of God are humble and reliant upon God, they see victory. And so today, we have time just to look at two of the great victories of God that are representative in the Old Testament, and they're representative of many other victories as well. It was of great disappointment to me as I worked on the sermon throughout the week and cut out 5 pages of victories of God in the Old Testament. But today we look at just two. The first one is a story that many of us know. It's the story of David and Goliath. Remember with me, if you can, that God's people, Israel, were on the verge of their defeat to the Philistines, and that the battle lines had been drawn, and that in 1 Samuel chapter 17, it tells us of a man named Goliath, a Philistine who was a champion warrior, a mass killer. And the ESV tells us, and many Bible translations tell us, that he was 6 cubits tall, which equates to 9 feet 9 inches tall. And Goliath, day after day, came to the front of the battle line, and he mocked God by mocking his armies. And in mocking God, he spat upon them. And the people of God and their king, Saul, were afraid. Defeat was apparent. But David, a young shepherd boy, would not stand for this giant to mock God. His confidence, David's, was not in his size. It was not in his skill, and it was not in his army. His confidence for victory was in God and God alone. In fact, 1 Samuel 17:26 says, "Who is this uncircumcised Philistine that he should defy the armies of the living God?" This isn't just any army. This is God's army. And when speaking to the king, King Saul, a few verses later in verses 36 and 37, he goes to him and he displays a confidence, not in himself. He displays his confidence in God. He says this, "Your servant has struck down both lions and bears. And this uncircumcised Philistine shall be like one of them. For he has defied the armies of the living God." And David said, "The Lord who delivered me from the paw of the lion and the paw of the bear will deliver me from the hand of this Philistine." And Saul said to David, "Go, the Lord be with you." And we know the story. They enter the battlefield, and David takes the stone, and he puts it in the sling, and he lands one right between the eyes, and the giant falls. And then he cuts his head off, because this is war. And the lesson of David killing Goliath is not the lesson of a story of courage. It's not of the underdog who rises up to beat the big giant, as famous author Malcolm Gladwell might say. It's not the story of how to overcome the giants in your life, as many pastors have preached. The story of David and Goliath is a story of faith and the victory of God. It was God that emboldened the shepherd boy. It was God that David trusted and stood up for. It was God who would not allow his name to be profaned among the nations. And it was God that allowed David to defeat the giant and Israelites to defeat the Philistines. This was a victory of God. Another story of the victory of God is found later on in 1 Kings chapter 18. It's the story of Elijah the prophet and the prophets of Baal. Some of you may have remembered this story. The people of Israel were at best lukewarm toward God, and their king even less so. They didn't know if they should follow God or follow the false god of all the people around them, the god named Baal. Satan had his grip on the people of God because they had forgotten who they were and they had forgotten whose they were. And they wandered from him. And the prophet Elijah came as a representative of the covenant God of this people, Yahweh, and he set up a test for the prophets of Baal and for the power of God. And he did so by a sacrifice to display this power of God. Two bulls were slaughtered, one to God and one to Baal. Two altars were set up for the sacrifice. And 450 prophets of Baal would call upon him to set the bull on fire and receive the offering. And only one prophet of God, the lowly man Elijah, would call upon him to set the bull on fire and display that he was the one true God. Now, if you can imagine the picture and try to feel the context of what is happening, you begin to see that this is the world against Elijah. 450 prophets to one prophet. The king and his 450 prophets. And the people against the one lowly prophet, Elijah. 450 representatives of Baal against one representative of Yahweh. This is Elijah against the world. And victory would seem impossible. And the bulls were slaughtered. And the 450 prophets of Baal would call out to Baal. They would cry out to Baal. They would sing to Baal. They would cut themselves and sacrifice to Baal. But nothing happened. And as the hours slipped by and the day began to fade away, the dead bull lay on the altar with no flame. But 1 Kings chapter 18 tells us what Elijah did and what God did as a result. It says in verse 30, Elijah said to all of the people, "Come near to me." And all of the people came near to him, and he repaired the altar of the Lord that had been thrown down. Elijah took 12 stones according to the number of the tribes of the sons of Jacob, to whom the word of the Lord came, saying, "Israel should be your name." And with the stones he built an altar in the name of the Lord. And he made a trench about the altar as great as would contain 2 seahs of seed. And he put the wood in order, and he cut the bull into pieces, and he laid it on the wood. And he said, "Fill 4 jars with water and pour it on the burnt offering and on the wood." And he said, "Do it a second time." And they did it a second time. And he said, "Do it a third time." And they did it a third time. And the water ran around the altar and filled the trench so also with water. And at the time of the offering of oblation, Elijah the prophet came near and he said, "O Lord, God of Abraham, Isaac, and Jacob, let it be known that this day you are God in Israel, and that I am your servant, and that I have done all these things at your word. Answer me, O Lord, answer me, that this people may know that you, O Lord, are God, and that you have turned their hearts back." And then the fire of the Lord fell and consumed the burnt offering and the wood and the stones and the dust, and it licked up the water that was in the trench. And when all of the people saw it, they fell on their faces and said, "The Lord, he is God. The Lord, he is God." And Elijah said to them, "Seize the prophets of Baal. Let none of them escape." And they seized them. And Elijah brought them down to the brook Kishon and slaughtered them there. And they were slaughtered because this is war. but the victory is God's. And so you see, by just a few examples, and we could give many, many more, that the story of God in the Old Testament is the story of war, and it is the story of victory. Victory over the power of Satan, and victory in the lives of his people, Israel. And so let's pause here, kind of at the halfway point, and just draw a couple of implications. What does this mean, and what does it mean for us? Implication number one is that the victory of God doesn't always come in the time that the people wanted it to. We see that to be true again and again and again. And this is true in your life. You want the victory of God in your life? You want to see his power and his majesty and his might in your life? Everybody wants that. But it doesn't always come in the exact time you want it to. And so faith means patience and trust. And that leads to the second implication, that trusting God instead of ourselves or our circumstances or our leaders, trusting God enables us to see and to experience that true victory. Most of us go through life and we trust our own abilities to some extent. We navigate the world based on what we see and feel and know, our circumstances, and we might trust our leaders or our community around us. We might trust the fact that we're Americans or the fact that we're from a certain family, or we might trust our president, or we might trust even our pastor. And yet, when you want to see victory in your life, know that every single one of those will at some way, shape, or form be inadequate. Trusting God and God alone will enable you to see that victory in the right time. The third implication that we see from the Old Testament is very clearly that false gods and false hopes lead to disappointing results. There was no voice from Baal, and there was no action at the altar. They hitched their horse to the wrong wagon, and as a result, they were let down. And the same is true for you, and the same is true for me. If we place our trust or our hope in things other than God, then we too will end up disappointed. And the fourth implication from the Old Testament is this: the faith that you live by will be the faith that you die by. Think about it. If David had faith in himself against Goliath, he would have fallen. If Elijah's faith was in his power to rain down the fire of heaven, he would have been the one slaughtered by the creek. In all of these cases of victory in the Old Testament, in all of them, the people that lived by faith saw God's victory. And when it came to their deaths, they did not die in defeat. They died in that victory.
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9: 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So if you're listening today, it's not by accident. 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
0: We're going to Alaska, the Lord willing, and hopefully you'll go with us. It's happening June 2027. Ah, the beautiful Alaska glaciers, whales. Dr. Micah Rydell to Carl Clausen teaching and giving us ministry moments. Micah Tyler, ministry and song, and hopefully you'll be there. 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Moody Radio Alaskan Cruise is made possible by C.H. Hansen. Some pets can have a lot to say, but whatever their language, they certainly can teach us. I'm Diana, and this is Let's Dialogue. In Matthew 6, verse 26, it says, "Look at the birds of the air. Your heavenly Father feeds them. Are you not much more valuable than they?" God didn't just create animals. He cares for them. And when we bring a pet into our lives, we step into that care. We become stewards of one of God's living creatures. Our pets rely on us for food, shelter, and love, just as we rely on God for so much more. Now, understandably, and for various valid reasons, yes, pets are not for everyone, but we can still have a love and appreciation of God's many creatures. Caring for God's creatures does require a special compassion that spills into how we also love people. I'm Diana. You can find me on Facebook at Let's Dialogue.
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14: Your Moody Radio weather forecast, a nice clear sky with overnight lows dropping down into the lower 60s. Saturday, lots of sunshine. Our high on Saturday will be into the low 80s. Saturday night, mainly cloudy and overnight low mid to upper 60s. Sunday, partly sunny, high near 85. Monday, partial sunshine, upper 80s, and we're going to be close to 90 with limited sunshine on Tuesday. Wednesday, we could dance around a few showers or storms. Our high on Wednesday, right around 85. I'm staff meteorologist Sally Russell for Moody Radio, Cleveland.
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0: Welcome to Bold Steps with Mark Jobe, founding pastor of New Life Community Church in Chicago. Today, Mark is continuing with part two of an eye-opening message titled The Power of Praise Under Pressure. He's challenging us to rethink the way we see our circumstances and learn to trust the sovereignty and purpose that has led us to where we are. At every moment, God is in control, so no matter where we may be or how unfavorable our situation may seem, we must realize that we're being offered a unique opportunity to do more for the kingdom of God. So, to better understand this pivotal truth, let's join Mark Jobe for today's lesson.
1: Paul and Silas, beaten, bloody, bruised, they were bound, they were beaten for proclaiming the name of Jesus. And on top of that, it was the Spirit of God that led them there. It would be easy at midnight to say, Lord, we followed your vision and look where we ended up. God, is this what you're going to do to us? We're just trying to be faithful to you and look what this happens. But I want you to know, I want you to see this. At midnight, Paul, probably because he couldn't sleep because he's in shackles, bruised, one of them starts to sing. Maybe Paul started out humming. Praise ye the Lord, his mercy endures forever and ever. Praise ye the Lord. Silas looks over at him. Okay, I got it. Starts to harmonize a little bit. Praise ye the Lord, his mercy endureth forever and ever. Praise ye the Lord. I can see Paul now kind of hitting his thigh a little bit. Ouch, then bruised. Let me hit somewhere else. Praise ye the Lord. Suddenly they're both kind of singing. They're looking at each other. Silas, a smile cracks on his face. They get a little louder as they're singing at midnight. Suddenly other prisoners start to wake up and like, what is that noise that we hear? Are those crazy Jesus people in the cell next to us? What are they doing? And suddenly there is praise and prayer coming from a cell that should be moaning, complaining, arguing, criticizing. Let me tell you, because when you're under pressure, whatever's inside starts to come out. If you're filled with the Spirit, then the Spirit starts to come out when you're under pressure. Number two, write this down. Praise sets in motion God activity that opens up doors and manifests his power. Look what it tells us in verse 25. It says, about midnight, Paul and Silas were praying and singing hymns to God, and the other prisoners were listening to them. Suddenly, say suddenly. Suddenly means that it wasn't gradual. Suddenly means that it was unexpected. Suddenly means that it happens at a moment and it catches you by surprise. Suddenly, there was such a violent earthquake that the foundations of the prison were shaken. At once, all the prison doors flew open and everybody.

prison doors were open, chains began to fall off. It was a result of Paul and Silas changing the spiritual climate that affected the physical climate that they lived in. I want you to hear it. This is important. You say, well, how does that happen, Pastor? Well, I know that Psalms 22, verse 3 says, God inhabits the praises of his people. Another version says, God is enthroned upon the praises of his people. Another version, that idea of enthroned means that God sits or God dwells or God manifests himself in the praises of his people. The natural habitat for God is the praise of his people, because the praise of his people indicates a people that are walking in humility, acknowledging the sovereignty of God and praising him and worshiping him, so that the presence of God has a natural landing place to manifest his power. God inhabits the praises of his people. When you praise, you are not just doing a little diddly of songs waiting for everybody to show up for church so the message could start. It's much more profound and powerful than that when you praise the right way. And the Bible tells us that it set in motion this earthquake, and this earthquake set in motion open doors, breaking of chains. I think this is symbolic. Listen to me. This is symbolic. I believe that there is a component of our praise and worship that fights battles for us that we could not win in the natural. And there's several illustrations that I could give you, but let me just quickly bring your attention to 2 Chronicles chapter 20. Do you remember the story of Jehoshaphat? He was a king of Israel. He was surrounded by the enemy army that was going to devastate them. They were way outnumbered, and the prophet spoke to the king Jehoshaphat, and he said to the king Jehoshaphat, he said, I want you to take the worshipers, and I want you to put them at the front of the army. Let them lead the charge and have the army go behind them. Imagine being a worshiper. Hey, the king has said that, he wants the worshipers up front. Oh, great, great. Up front, you mean behind the shields and spears? No, up front. Like up front? Like up front first, like we will face the enemy up front? Yeah, that kind of front. Okay, I think I've had a sore throat lately. I know I'd love to do it because I'd love to do the king thing, but. And the Bible says that Jehoshaphat went out and they sang a song, and the song was, it was about the loving kindness of God, praising God for his love endures forever and ever. The worshipers went forth. They went forward. The army was in the back, and look what the Bible says happened. The Bible says in 2 Chronicles chapter 20, verse 22, as they began to sing praises, the Lord set ambushes against the men of Ammon and Moab who were invading Judah, and they were defeated. Listen, they were defeated because praise of God and worship of God changed the spiritual climate that actually affected the physical climate, and their natural enemies were defeated because of the power of their praise. Now, I want you to understand this, because this is powerful to understand, is that there is both a celebratory aspect to our worship and praise, but there is also a combative aspect to our worship and praise. And we see it in Scripture. The third thing I want you to write down, write this down, listen. The open doors of praise can shake the hearts of people so they may encounter God. Verse 27, it says, the jailer woke up. Now, the jailer was the person in charge of the jail, obviously. And in those days, oftentimes, the jailer and his family would live connected to the jail. And when he saw the prison doors open, he drew his sword and was about to kill himself because he thought the prisoners had escaped. You would say, well, why would he kill himself? Well, in those days, if you let a prisoner escape, your sentence was normally death. So he figured, I better

0: kill me anyways. He was desperate because he assumed that because the prison doors were open, that all the prisoners had escaped. And this is what it says in verse 28. But Paul shouted, "Don't harm yourself. We are all here." The jailer called for lights, rushed in, fell trembling before Paul and Silas, verse 30. Then he brought them out and he asked, "Sirs, what must I do to be saved?" Something dramatically changed between 11:30 that night and 12:30, midnight. What changed was that about midnight, Paul and Silas decided not to just lick their wounds and moan and complain and question God. They decided that in the middle of their pressure, they were going to lift up the name of God. They were going to change the spiritual atmosphere. They were going to raise their voices and make a sound that would glorify God. And so they kicked into a praise mode, and the praise mode had a domino effect, and the domino effect kicked into not only lifting their spirits, but causing the God of the universe to take action and to liberate them and set them free and open up doors. And now, at about 12:30 or 1 o'clock, the jailer who had put them in jail is now on his knees before them saying, "What must I do to be saved?" Here's what I want you to know. I believe that oftentimes the Word of God, the precursor to softening hearts for the Word of God, is our attitude of praise and worship to God. I believe that what softens hearts oftentimes is the reaction of praise, prayer, and worship that softens the heart and changes circumstances rapidly so people are ready to come before God who were not ready before.
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0: Number four, and lastly, praise ultimately has the power to pave the way for the word that leads people to salvation. Listen to this, verse 31. They reply, the jailer, the Philippian jailer, is standing before Paul and Silas, who are bloody, beaten, but free. And in the right disposition towards God, I'm describing some of you. You've been bloody and beaten by circumstances. You've been beat up by life situations. Trials in your health, in your family, in your marriage, in your job. But some of you, bloody and beaten with bruises, are still standing, looking to the King of Kings and the Lord of Lords, and your voice has not been silenced. You have lifted a sacrifice of praise to God. You've acknowledged His sovereignty. You said that He is good. You've acknowledged that there is no one like unto God. You have not given in to self-pity or criticism or negativity. You've lifted your voices to the heaven and acknowledged that God is good in the midst of a bad circumstance. Listen, the Bible says, and they replied, they're talking to the Philippian jailer, believe in the Lord Jesus Christ and you will be saved and your household. And they spoke the word of the Lord to him and to everybody else in that household. Now, some people get confused because when it comes to being right with God Almighty, sometimes you'll hear the Bible say, believe. Sometimes you'll hear the Bible say, repent. And so someone says, well, do I believe or do I repent? Let me just clarify. You can't authentically believe in the message of the gospel without authentically repenting. True belief will lead you to repentance. If you're going to follow Jesus and truly believe, you will repent. And if you truly repent, it means that you've believed. So repent and believe sometimes are used interchangeably when it comes to following Christ. Oftentimes the Bible will say repent, believe, and be baptized. A baptism, as we celebrated recently, is a sign, a public sign to the world that our old self has been buried and our new self has come. It's a public sign acknowledging what's happened internally in our hearts. So, with that in mind, look at what it says. Then they spoke the word of the Lord to him and to his household. At that hour of the night, the jailer took them and washed their wounds. Then immediately he and all of his household were baptized. Wait a second. What time is it by now? Yeah, I'm going to guess it's about 1:30, 2 in the morning by now. The jailer, he's the head of his house, so the jailer comes to Christ. What must I do? They explain, you need to repent, you need to give your life to Christ. Jesus is the Christ. His wife, he says, come here, honey, to his wife, come here, come here. You need to listen to this. Hey, this is the message. These people are true. Have you seen what's happening? Kids, gather around. There's something that's happening. And they gather around and they also start listening. And the entire family at 1:30 in the morning goes back to his house and they look for water. Where did they get baptized? I don't know where they got baptized. There must have been a pond around there. And at 2:00 in the morning, they're all getting down into a pond of water. Crazy stuff. Getting down into a pond of water, and the entire family was being baptized. Why? Because they had just experienced the message of salvation. They had just had an encounter with Jesus, what they believed, repented, and were baptized. Some people claim, hey, they claim this verse and say, believe in the be baptized in your whole family. That's not a promise for everybody, but I think it is an indication of how it could happen. Just because you came to Christ, some of you are here and you're the only one in your family that's come to Christ. It doesn't mean that your whole, the rest of your family will, but it's an indication of what could happen. So as I wrap this together, there's two things that are on my heart really heavily this morning. Number one, what's heavy on my heart is some of you that are here today and you are extremely burdened for your family. Maybe you're a spouse and you're here and you're a follower of Christ and have started to come, but your husband is adamantly against your Jesus stuff and makes it clear. I don't want to hear anything about that. Don't invite me to church. What are you doing at church anyways? You know how many husbands I've talked to afterwards that said, my wife started coming to church. And I was like, yeah, church. She's not a church person. And then I started to ask, who are you seeing at church anyways? Are you talking to someone? Are you seeing someone? I had husbands come to church saying, I'm here just to check my sim. My wife is not seeing anybody at that place. Not involved in a cult of some sort. They're going to brainwash her. Let me tell you, some of you are extremely burdened over family members. You've come to know Christ, but they haven't. Can I tell you something? Sometimes it's because we go about it the wrong way. Some of you have tried to force non-believing families to act like believers. That's not your job. Your husband doesn't need you to be the Holy Spirit. Hello? Listen, don't try to make unbelievers act like believers when they're not believers yet. Don't swear around me. Well, they're not a believer. You should be reading your Bible. If not a believer, it's probably not going to read the Bible. What you need to do is you need to start praying behind the scenes, praising behind the scenes. You need to start fighting the battle behind the scenes and start praising God and asking that the presence of God will fill that room and fill your house, that God would open up their heart. There's something powerful about the power of praise that starts to change the spiritual atmosphere and ultimately opens people's hearts up to God, but it's got to be through prayer and praise. Hello. The second thing that's on my heart is that there are some of you, you are under deep, deep pressure right now. And if you look at what's coming out of your mouth under pressure, it's moaning, it's complaining, it's doubt, it's self-pity, it's critical of those that haven't helped you. It's bemoaning your circumstances, but there's very little sound of praise. And I'm just wondering if some of you need to say, Lord Jesus, I have not let the sound of praise come out of my mouth when I'm under pressure. But I'm determining that as I'm under pressure and I'm in a difficult situation, that the greatest sound that could come out of my mouth is the exaltation of King Jesus, the proclamation of his goodness, the audacity to believe that he's sovereign over my circumstances, declaring his mercy and his compassion and his goodness. And so the more I'm under pressure, the more I'm squeezed, the greater my praise will be, the stronger the volume will be, the more consistent it will be, so that the spiritual atmosphere can be changed, and it ultimately leads to a domino effect in the natural culture that I live in. Some of you, God is saying it's time to let the sound of praise come out of your mouth in a time of pressure. Amen. So you've heard it. In fact, I want to pause right now, not a minute from now, but right now, and say, I think that some of you in your car, in your kitchen, in your living room, wherever you're at, need to raise a sound of praise in the middle of your pressure point. In fact, I'm going to lead you to do that because I believe that your mouth has talked about what's wrong, you've complained, you've been negative about things. You've explained why you don't have joy. But right now, I believe that you need to lift your voice and say, God, everything's not going the way I want it to, but I'm going to lift up your name and begin to praise you even though I'm under pressure. So right now, would you start to praise him? That's right. Just say, thank you, Jesus. Would you just say, praise you, God? Would you say, you're in control, Father? Would you say, you are sovereign, Lord? Would you say, God, my life is in your hands? Would you lift up his name and say, thank you that you've invaded my place of pressure. Thank you that you're on the throne. Thank you that I'm forgiven. Thank you that you make a way in the desert. Thank you, Father, that you are the God that oversees all things and makes a way where people can't even imagine a way, Father. So, Father, I pray right now for the individuals that are starting to let that voice of praise come out of them. I pray, God, that you would just stir a spirit of praise when it's hard to praise, a sacrifice of praise when it's been difficult. I pray that that stream will go into a river, and that river will become a mighty river, and that mighty river will change the atmosphere and culture of the pressure point that they're living in. And I ask this in Jesus' name. Amen.
2: 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Thank you, Mark. 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You know, today's lesson is a perfect lead into our current Bold Step gift, because the kind of praise Paul and Silas offered at midnight was rooted in a conviction about God that no amount of suffering could shake. 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It's called The Case for Faith by Lee Strobel. 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Or send your donation and request for the book in the mail to Bold Steps, 820 North LaSalle Boulevard, Chicago, Illinois, 60610. I'm Wayne Shepherd, and as we head into the weekend, I want to encourage you to come back next week when Mark begins a series called Out of Control, all about what it truly means to bring every area of your life under God's authority. That's coming up Monday, right here on Bold Steps with Mark Jobe. Bold Steps is a production of Moody Radio, a ministry of Moody Bible Institute.
3: D.L. Moody believed that struggle was an essential testing ground for faith. He often reminded his followers that enduring hardship is a necessary part of the Christian journey and pushing individuals to rely on God rather than our own strength. We all want growth, but we don't always want the process that produces it. And strength is not developed in comfort. Character is not formed when everything's easy. We all know that. It's in the pressure, the resistance, the moments when we feel stretched. That's where transformation begins. I think about working out. I've been doing that a little bit lately. And muscles don't grow without resistance. It's in the same way faith doesn't mature without testing. Ephesians 6:12 reminds us, we don't wrestle against flesh and blood, but against rulers, against authorities, spiritual wickedness in high places. 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What feels uncomfortable may be preparing us for something greater. God is using it to strengthen you and me and shape us and move us forward.
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3: 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Amen? It's Moody Radio Inside Your Friday. I'm Effie, getting ready for Pastor Greg Laurie, A New Beginning. Now, most of us have sat on a plane. Most, not everybody. And most times we don't get a chance to meet the pilot. I think it's exciting when we do. But we don't inspect the cockpit. We don't review the flight plan. We simply take our seats and trust. Life with God works the same way. You don't always understand His timing, and we don't always understand His ways. He's God. And sometimes you'll fly through unexpected turbulence, and you pray. You got to trust Him with all your heart. Faith isn't knowing every detail. Faith is trusting the one who does. And when life gets shaky, let's remember, the God who holds the universe together is fully capable of holding your life together too.
10: What do all these people need? Young people, middle-aged people, older people. They all need a word of encouragement. They need to know that their lives matter.
12: People tend to listen to matters we talk about when what we talk about matters to them. Today, Pastor Greg Laurie says encouragement is always welcome.
10: There's nothing as refreshing as an encouraging word or deed. It's like a fresh drink of water on a hot summer day. This

0: The gospel can be an uncomfortable message. It's a message of sin and its consequences. But of course, the remedy found in the Lord's sacrifice. But that discussion can be so effective in an atmosphere of encouragement. It's what their heart needs, wrapped in what their heart wants. And today on A New Beginning, Pastor Greg Laurie points out how to be an encourager in the tradition of Barnabas. As we study the book of Acts today, we'll see how we can follow in his reassuring footsteps.
1: So I heard about a group of frogs that were walking through the forest. Why, you're laughing already. I haven't even told the story yet. Anyway, a group of frogs are walking through the forest, and two of the frogs fall into this pit. The other frogs look over the side, and they yell to the frogs at the bottom of the pit, "You're as good as dead. You're never going to get out of there." Well, the frogs didn't want to stay in the pit, and they started to jump and jump and jump. And the frogs up on the top said, "You're not going to make it. You're not going to get up here. You're never going to get out of that pit. You're going to die." And one of the frogs got so discouraged, he just laid down and died. But the other frog would not give up. He kept jumping, jumping, jumping, jumping. Finally, he jumps out of the pit. The other frogs say, "Didn't you hear us? We told you you couldn't get out of the pit." He said, "Sorry, I'm hard of hearing, and I thought you were cheering for me." This is a true story. And then I stepped on the frog and killed him. No, I did not. That's sad, isn't it? It's all fake. Okay. I bring this up because we live in a time now where there's just so much discouragement. So many people discouraging you and me each and every day. If you don't believe me, just go on social media. All the trolls out there with their anger and hostility and attacks. You'll never make it. You'll never succeed. You'll never be the person you want to be. They bully you online, and on it goes. And this is why so many people are affected in an adverse way. I think it's affecting the mental health of our nation, especially young people. Depression rates among 14 to 17-year-olds has grown 60% from 2009 to 2017. That's really a lot. Suicide rates among young people have doubled in a decade. And 43% of millennials and Gen Zs are very concerned about their mental health. But it's not just young people that are facing this depression. It's affecting older people too. People who are getting on in years feel left out, forgotten, unappreciated. They're seeking hope, wanting their lives to matter because they're dealing with struggles. Maybe their health is failing. Maybe they've lost a mate, or they're struggling with some kind of an illness. Suicide is up among older folks as well. Men who are 65 or older are the highest risk of suicide today. Adults 85 and older are the second most likely age group to die from suicide. So what do all these people need? Young people, middle-aged people, older people. They all need a word of encouragement. They need to know that their lives matter. I can still remember discouraging things that were said to me as a kid. When I was in high school, I didn't get very good grades, I have to tell you. And so one teacher wrote this little commentary on my report card right next to D, C, D, F, etc. Greg Laurie spends too much time sitting in the classroom, staring at the window, daydreaming and drawing cartoons. And then she offered this encouraging word: "He will never amount to anything." Thank you for those encouraging words. When I was in elementary school, I became a little bit of a troublemaker. I was sent to military school for a few years, and boy, I tell you what, they got me in shape. I mean, I was on the honor roll. I was a good cadet, marching around in my little uniform. But then when I got out of military school and went into the public school system of California and realized how much I could get away with, I went from honor roll student cadet to juvenile delinquent. And it was so bad that one teacher in a classroom next to mine, hearing of the constant harassment I dealt toward my teacher, said to her class, "I'd like to take Greg Laurie and bury him up to his neck in the sand in the blazing sun and watch the ants eat him alive." The kids told me this after the class, and I actually thought that was kind of cool. I don't know what was... Really? She said that about me? But, you know, encouragement really matters. So I want to talk about a guy in the book of Acts that was known for encouraging others. Actually, his given name was Joseph, but he was given a nickname. And his nickname was Barnabas, which means the son of encouragement, or another way to translate it, he was known basically as Mr. Encouragement. Mr. Encouragement. I love that. And he steps in at a critical time in the life of the Apostle Paul. Before he was the Apostle Paul, when he was still Saul, the notorious Christian killer, the man who hunted down followers of Jesus Christ, the man who met Christ on the road to Damascus. The problem was a lot of people weren't buying it. They weren't believing that Saul was actually now a Christian. Enter Barnabas. Enter Mr. Encouragement. Barnabas says, "Oh, you're a believer for sure. I've talked to you. I know your conversion is real." That brings me to point number one. An encourager sees the potential in others and cheers them on. So Barnabas, Mr. Encouragement, takes Saul of Tarsus under his wing and encourages him. And he even says, "Let's go on the road together. Let's go share the gospel together." So Barnabas is helping Saul. He's discipling Saul. He's teaching Saul later to become Paul. He sees the potential. Acts chapter 9, verse 26. Go back a few verses, chapters. "When Saul arrived in Jerusalem, he tried to meet with the believers, but they were all afraid of him and they did not believe that he had truly become a believer. Then Barnabas brought him to the apostles and told them, 'Saul had seen the Lord on the road to Damascus, and the Lord had spoken to Saul, and he told them that Saul had preached boldly in the name of Jesus.'" I love that. So Barnabas takes his credibility, and he had a lot of it. He was loved by everybody. And he put it on the line for the newly converted Saul, said, "Listen, I'm vouching for this guy. He's a real Christian." And that's something that we all need in life. We need a Barnabas, or you need to be a Barnabas. Let me say that again. We all need a Barnabas or an encourager, or we need to be a Barnabas encouraging others. And your words matter, and your encouragement matters. And let's review the Great Commission. Jesus speaking, "Go into all the world and make disciples of all nations, baptizing them in the name of the Father, Son, and the Holy Spirit, teaching them to observe all things that I have commanded you, and lo, I am with you even to the end of the age." It's given to every Christian. It's given to you. It's given to me. And it's interesting because in that statement, "Lo, I am with you even to the end of the age," contextually in the original language, it's implying that Jesus will be with us in a special way when we're fulfilling the Great Commission. That's not to say he won't be with us all the time, because he said, "I'll never leave you or forsake you." But it is to say, Jesus speaking, "I will be with you when you do this. I will open doors for you. I will put words in your mouth. I will direct you to the right people. I'll be with you." So your job, your mission, should you decide to accept it, is to go and make disciples, teaching them to observe all things that I have commanded you. So Barnabas did this for the newly converted Saul. And God wants you to do this for somebody else. Because there are people that need your help right now. People that are hurting. People that have fallen spiritually. James 5:19 says, "Brothers, if any of you should wander from the truth and someone should bring him back, remember that whoever turns a sinner from the error of his way will save him from death and cover a multitude of sins." I love that.
0: Pastor Greg Laurie will have the second half of his message in just a moment.
1: You know, I've heard people describe a trip to Israel as seeing the Bible actually come to life. Hey, everybody, Greg Laurie. And I've been to Israel many times, and I've led a lot of tours, and I have to say that's absolutely true. Listen, when you're walking on the same stones that Jesus himself walked on, well, that's something that's enriching to your faith. It's not just a travel experience. It actually energizes and enhances your study of the Bible. Think of it this way. It's a vacation with a purpose. And we're going to be taking a tour of Israel April 6 to 15, 2027. You can find out more at israel.harvest.org.
2: 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Well, we're getting some good counsel on the importance of encouragement today. Pastor Greg continues his study based in Acts chapter 11.
1: Now, sometimes what people need is just a friend. You don't have to know all the answers. We think, I have to be a theologian. No, you don't. You can get on the job training. You can learn what you need to learn as you need it, but you can get in there and just engage in what I like to describe as a ministry of presence, just being there. Let's say someone's in a hospital room and they're in pain and they're in need. Sometimes just being there, you don't need a sermon. Everything isn't a sermon. You might be surprised to hear me say that because I'm a preacher, right? But there's a time to sermonize, and then there's a time to just empathize and just care and offer the appropriate scriptures at the right time. And here's another thing to think about. Whatever you're going through in life is preparing you for something else, and he can take the pain of your life and use it. Look, I wouldn't wish my childhood on anyone. But now I use it as a tool to help other people because they'll tell me about their upbringing and I'll say, well, here was my upbringing and here's what God did for me and he can do this for you. And having my son go to be with the Lord in 2008, if I could bring him back, I would do it in a moment. But I realized that this happened. I don't know why it happened, but I will not waste my pain. And I use it as a tool now to help other people who've heard the devastating news that their child has died or their spouse has died or a loved one has died. And so I know that I can come and just help them through that. I don't really have that much to say, but if I can in some way, shape, or form help them through that difficult time, that's what I want to do. We all want to be that encourager because there's nothing as refreshing as an encouraging word or deed. It's like a fresh drink of water on a hot summer day. Proverbs 25:25 says, good news from far away is like cold water to the thirsty. I think encouragement may be the greatest need in our world today. That brings me to my second point. If you want to be an encourager, you will help other Christians grow in their faith. If you want to be an encourager, you will help other Christians grow in their faith. So Barnabas and Paul went on a missionary journey together. And it became pretty clear that Paul had a great gift to preach, even greater than Barnabas's gift. So Barnabas sort of stepped aside and let Paul do what he did. He was doing his job well. Now, they did have a conflict, and we'll talk about this later, and they parted ways as friends, but they did part ways. But the point of it is, Barnabas had done his job. What was his job? To disciple Paul. To help Paul get acclimated to the church, to help Paul discover, cultivate, and use the gifts that God had given to him. Once that was done, now Barnabas can exit the scene and go do it again. That's our job. It's sort of like wash, rinse, repeat, right? In the same way, preach, encourage, disciple, repeat. Preach, encourage, disciple, repeat. You just do it over and over again for as many people as you can. Mr. Encouragement. Here's an instance in Acts chapter 11 now, the verse we turned to, when they dispatched Barnabas for a special project. God was working, and people were coming to Christ, and they said, hey, let's send Mr. Encouragement over there. Acts 11, 22, and when the church at Jerusalem heard what had happened, they sent Barnabas to Antioch. When he arrived and saw this evidence of God's blessing, he was filled with joy and he encouraged the believers to stay true to the Lord. Barnabas was a good man, full of the Holy Spirit and strong in faith. And many people were brought to the Lord. I love that. He was a good man, full of the Holy Spirit and strong in faith. Let that be said of you, that you're a good man, a good woman, full of the Holy Spirit, encouraging others. And I love the word that Barnabas gave to the believers there. He encouraged the believers to stay true to the Lord. And I want to encourage you to do the same right now. Stay true to the Lord. Hold the course that you are on. Don't deviate from it to the left or the right. I've mentioned Chuck Smith a couple times in this message. Here's one left. Last story. I was having lunch with him once. So we're sitting there and I said, Chuck, if an older Chuck could speak to a younger Chuck, what would you say to yourself? And Chuck said, Greg, will you stop asking me these stupid questions? I just want to eat my food. No, he didn't say that, but he should have. He said, hold the course. What he meant was just stay on that path that you're on and don't get off that path. And that's what Barnabas was saying to the believers. He encouraged the believers to stay true to the Lord. And let me close with this. Hold your course. I know it's hard. Maybe you've hit a rough patch. Maybe there's some problems. Maybe you've stumbled and you've fallen. Then get back up again. God gives second chances and he'll see you through whatever you're going through because he's bigger than your problem. It's going to get better. But you know, I mentioned in the beginning of this message that there are some that are so down, they're so discouraged, they've even thought of taking their lives. And let me just say, if I'm talking to anyone who has entertained those thoughts, please reject them. Push them out of your mind because you are loved by a lot of people more than you know. You're needed. You're wanted. And best of all, you're loved by God. And no matter what things you've done wrong, he will forgive you, but you must come to him. Don't even think of taking your own life. Instead, give your life to Jesus Christ, and you'll find life. Jesus said, whoever will lose his life for my sake will find it. Amen. What does that even mean? To lose your life means I take my dreams, my aspirations, my hopes, and I say, this is what I'd like to do, but Lord, I want your will more than my will. Even if there's a conflict, I want it. And here's what you'll discover. You'll discover God's plans for you are far better than your plans for yourself. But it starts with giving your life to Jesus Christ. And so I'm going to close by extending an invitation to anybody here. If you're not sure if Jesus is living in your life, if you haven't asked him to forgive you of your sin, it can happen right here, right now. My whole life changed on a Friday in 1970. I didn't wake up in the morning and say, hey, I think that I'll change my entire course of living and become a Christian. And then maybe one day I'll even become a preacher and lose all of my hair. That's my goal. No, that thought did not cross my mind. But that's what God had in store for me. Who knows what God has in store for you? So we're going to close in prayer. And if you don't know Jesus yet, this is your moment to come to him and believe. Let's pray. Father, thank you for your word to us. Thank you for your encouragement to us. And thank you for your promise to us. The promise to forgive us of all of our sins, if we'll turn from them and put our faith in Jesus Christ, who died on the cross for our sin and rose again from the dead. I pray for any person here, if they don't know you yet, Lord, let this be the moment they believe. If you want Jesus Christ to come into your life and forgive you of your sin, just pray this simple prayer. Lord Jesus, I know that I'm a sinner, but I know that you're the Savior who died on the cross for me. I turn from my sin now. And I choose to follow you. I want your will for my life. I ask this now in Jesus' name. Amen.

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1: Yeah.
0: What does that actually look like in everyday life?
1: Yeah, well, a biblical worldview is learning to think biblically, not emotionally. And, you know, every day we are bombarded with all kinds of information. It starts with your phone scrolling through X or other social media platforms. You're absorbing information, a lot of it not helpful, some of it even potentially hurtful. Then there's the television. Then there's just a stream of things that you hear and are exposed to each and every day. So Romans 12 sums it up as follows. It says, Paul speaking, I urge you, therefore, brothers, to present yourselves to God as a living sacrifice, holy and acceptable. Don't be conformed to this world, but be transformed by the renewing of your mind, that you might know what is the good and perfect will of God. So two things Paul tells us is, well, three really. First, present yourself to God. Present your mind to God, present your life to God, present your day to God. Number two, don't be conformed to this world's way of thinking. As one translation puts it, don't let this world squeeze you into its mold. What should I do instead? Be transformed by your study of the Word of God. Don't be conformed to this world. Be transformed by the renewing of your mind. How do you renew your mind? Fill it with the Bible. That's the best thing you can do. So I talk about this and a whole lot more in a new book that I've written titled What Every Growing Christian Needs to Know. Let me help you get your mind set on the right track so you can learn to think and then act biblically. The title of the book I want to send you is What Every Growing Christian Needs to Know.
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2: 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It's Moody Radio. I'm Effie, and God deserves more than an occasional thank you. He's the one who hung the stars, gives us breath, wakes us up each morning, deserves glory, honor, and worship. John 4:24. We must worship him in spirit and in truth. We were created to praise him because when you truly think about his goodness, praise becomes our natural response. As you go to bed, y'all, let's continue to praise and worship the Lord.
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10: Your Moody Radio weather forecast, a nice clear sky with overnight lows dropping down into the lower 60s. Saturday, lots of sunshine. Our high on Saturday will be into the low 80s. Saturday night, mainly cloudy and overnight low mid to upper 60s. Sunday, partly sunny, high near 85. Monday, partial sunshine, upper 80s, and we're going to be close to 90 with limited sunshine on Tuesday. Wednesday, we could dance around a few showers or storms, or high on Wednesday, right around 85. I'm staff meteorologist Sally Russell for Moody Radio, Cleveland.
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14: Let me read Ephesians 2, verses 8, 9, and 10. This is God's word. For it is by grace you have been saved through faith, and this not from yourselves. It's the gift of God, not by works, so that no one can boast. For we are God's workmanship, created in Christ Jesus to do good works, which God prepared in advance for us to do. Of bringing yourself to consciousness. But the prince comes and kisses you, you see. And suddenly that death sleep is broken. And grace awakens faith, which immediately grabs the grace around the neck. What is faith? What does the Bible say faith is? Faith, essentially, is a consciousness. It's an awakening, a consciousness of the one who's just kissed you. The Bible puts it this way in the great parable of the prodigal son. In the parable of the prodigal son, Jesus talks about us as the young man who's fallen away and run off and been rebellious. And he's on his way back. He doesn't know what he's going to say. Maybe he won't say anything. What does the scripture say? The father saw the son afar off, and he runs and kissed him. Before there was a word of faith that came out of that young man's mouth, he kissed him. With what boldness Jesus Christ shows you the Father. Look at that. What is Jesus showing you? Jesus shows you that the Father comes and he plants a kiss on you before any words of faith have come out of your mouth. Imagine that young man coming back saying, will I have the guts to admit what I've done wrong? Will I be able to do it? Will I be able to get the words out? And the Father comes and throws his arm around and kisses. Think of how empowering that must be. That's exactly the relationship between grace and faith. Your soul is in a death sleep. God comes and plants his kiss on you. Behold the love of the Father. And you awake. And though grace leads to faith, faith grabs the grace. Now, you know, there's a couple of ways of looking at this. Last week, I touched on this. And afterwards, two different people at different points came up to me and said, well, you know, if faith is a gift, I'm in trouble. I want to believe. I'm so distressed that I don't believe. I want to know him. I want to reach out for him. I want to have these things you've been talking about. But now you tell me that I'm not capable of faith, so what do I do? And what did I say? I say, you didn't quite get it. Don't you see? What is this dissatisfaction you're experiencing? What is this distress? What is this yearning for faith? It's the beginning of faith. It's a consciousness of God. Don't you see? If you're distressed that you don't have faith, the kiss of God is already upon you. You're not capable of being distressed and wanting faith. And listen, when by his grace he's kissed your soul and your faith starts to awaken,

and say, I'm going to give you my attention. You know, at the very least, there's people who sense that they're waking up here. There's people who sense that they are understanding more, but they're afraid of born again speak. They're afraid of being put in a category, and they're afraid of what they're getting into. But don't you see, already yearning and already stretching and already moving in that direction means the kiss of God is already on you. Take the faith you've got, which is always a gift of grace, and exercise it, and more grace will come. The grace awakens faith. The faith grabs grace around the neck. Commit yourself to him to the degree that you can. And I tell you, he'll come. Him who cometh to me, he says, I will in no wise cast out. And the other thing we have to remember is that faith is never just in a principle. It's never in principles in general. The faith that saves you, of course, is in, it's a consciousness of in Jesus himself. Now, having said all that, grace leads to faith. But then the Bible here tells us faith leads to what's called good works. Now, unfortunately for all of us, the Bible, the Christianity, is a tremendously concrete thing. I say unfortunately. You cannot, the Bible tells you, walk around for 5 years, for 10 years saying, I have received the grace of God, and I have true faith, and kid yourself if something isn't actually happening in your concrete character and your behavior. The Bible tells us you can't kid yourself. Grace, if it's really there, leads to faith. But faith, if it's really there, leads to what? How do you know you've got grace? How do you know you've got faith? Unfortunately, in the long run, you can't fool yourself and you can't fool other people. It tells us right here, for we are God's workmanship, created in Christ Jesus to do good works, which God has prepared beforehand for us to do. Now, this is what I'm going to tell you, what that means. Two things always result from grace and faith. The two things that always result is that you become God's workmanship, and as a result of that, you walk in good works. Just before we go to the table here tonight, I just want to show you what that means, and this wraps up this section, but it's a beautiful, beautiful denouement. We are God's workmanship, created to do good works. The first thing we learn here is that being comes before doing. If you're going to do good works, you've got to become God's workmanship. God's got to do something in you. He's got to give you a new nature. If you're going to walk in greatness, he's got to give you greatness. This is one of the Christian principles that really goes against the spirit of the age. The Bible says being comes before doing. Now, that's not all what you're going to hear here. For the last 50 years, the opposite has been taught in the spirit of the age. It used to be called existentialism. Now it's called deconstruction. You know, when existentialism was a big thing, Jean-Paul Sartre said, existence precedes essence. That's what existentialism is. What does that mean? It means what I do determines what I am. I can be anything I want to be. My actions determine my being. And deconstruction, which is just another form of it, really, essentially says that all identity is incoherent and unstable. All identity is constructed. No one has an essential nature. No one has a being that you've got to discover or that you've got to be true to. You can be anything you want to be because nothing means anything. Now, you know, like all false philosophies, there's a part of the truth there which has become the whole truth and therefore becomes an untruth. Of course, Christianity has always taught that what you do affects what you are. But Christianity essentially says what you are has to be honored. You cannot escape what God made you to be. You know, Isaac Dennison says in that great quote that I always quote to you, and I'll quote one more time, pride is faith in the idea God had when he made you. Either you're an accident, and so you've got no essential nature, you've got no essential design, you've got no essential nature that you've got to honor. Or else, God had an idea when he made you, and it's your job to find out what that idea is. And when you find it, and as you honor it, you'll find your true self. Deconstruction and existentialism essentially says life's an accident. You can be anything you want to be, but you realize the ramifications of that. It means no one can appeal to anyone to live in any old way. If somebody wants to kill you, you have no basis to appeal to him or her not to do it. Maybe that's the way they authenticate themselves. They're

0: There's no right or wrong. To be a murderer, to be a philanthropist, who cares? What's the difference? There is no difference. No one can appeal to anything that's right or wrong. No one can live that way. The Bible says there is a being that is more important than doing. If you're going to do good works, there's got to be a change in your nature. If you're going to be a person of compassion, God's got to give you a nature of compassion. If you're going to be a person like Christ, God's going to give you a nature like Christ. And he does. It says, we are God's workmanship. And here, listen. Here, it says, through grace and faith, God comes into your life and you become his workmanship. That is an absolutely gorgeous word. I want you to think about it all the rest of the service. I want you to think about it when you're picking up the bread and you're picking up the cup. I want you to think about it going home. The word workmanship is a little Greek word poema, from which we get our word poem. It means you are a work of art. Have you ever seen a masterpiece slashed, defaced? It's a tragedy. In some ways, the original beauty of the thing makes it a far greater tragedy to see it slashed. I mean, if I go down and just slash a pillar in the subway, that looks bad. But if I go up and slash the Mona Lisa, that looks worse. Why? It's the same slash. But you see, the greatness of the thing slashed determines the degree of tragedy and in some ways ugliness and horror with which you gaze upon it. Everybody in this room, the Bible says, is a masterpiece, a work of art that's been defaced. There are some people in this world who are master craftsmen who know how to take a masterpiece and restore it to perfect beauty. It takes so much skill. It takes so much talent. It takes so much knowledge. It takes so much time. It takes so much labor. It takes such intensity. And that's what God is doing to anyone who, through grace and faith, believes in Jesus Christ as Lord and Savior.
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0: Do you know what it means for the Bible here to tell you that you are God's workmanship? You're a piece of art? What is art? Now, I'm not going to define it. I'm just going to describe it. Defining things is very hard. Describing isn't. Art is beautiful. Art is valuable. And art is an expression of the inner being of the maker, of the artist. Imagine what that means. You're beautiful, you're valuable, and you are an expression of the very inner being of the artist, the divine artist, God himself. Some of you know I was thinking about this yesterday. God's love for us is not a general love. You know, in Ephesians 5, what does it say? In Ephesians 5, it says, you know, Paul says, he gave himself for us. Now, why? That he might sanctify her, the church. That he might cleanse her, to present her to himself in splendor, without spot or wrinkle, but holy and without blemish. You see, when Jesus gave himself on the cross, he didn't do it in a general way. He didn't say, I'm going to die just so you know that I love you. He says, I'm going to die, I'm going to bleed for your splendor. I'm out to turn you into something beautiful. I'm out to turn you into something splendid, magnificent. I'm the artist, you're the art. I'm the painter, you're the canvas. I'm the sculptor, you're the marble. You don't look like much there in the quarry, but I can see. Oh, I can see. He's an artist. Unfortunately, that means, now let's think of the ramifications for this before we go to the table. Unfortunately, that means several things. First of all, and this is a wonderful thing, that means the love of God has to be rethought. You know that place where C.S. Lewis says, you wanted a loving God? Well, you have one. But not a senile old benevolence that drowsily wishes you all to be happy in your own way. But rather, we have a love which is a consuming fire. The love that created the world, as persistent, as venerable, as exacting as an artist's love for his work. You hear that? Persistent, venerable, exact. How does an artist look? How does God, the artist, how does an artist look at her or his work? Persistent, exacting. You sweat over it. You bleed over it. You honor it. You cherish it. You know, you give your life to it. That is how God regards you if you're a Christian tonight. Now, you see the ramifications? Number one, this tells us something about what it means to be a friend. Not just a lover, not just married, but just a Christian friend. You know what it means to be a Christian friend? It means to know that your friend is something that God is turning into a beautiful, magnificent masterpiece. Something of breathtaking beauty. What it means to be a Christian friend, it means to say, I partner with God in the realization of the greatness that God is putting in you. I don't just see what I like about you now. I see great things that God wants to do in you. I'm a miner. If you're a Christian friend, you're like a miner. You don't, when you look at the mountain, you don't just see a pile of slag. You see precious jewels underneath, and it's your job to bring them out. What it means to be a Christian friend and what it means to be a Christian spouse, it means to co-partner with God in the development of the splendor of this new masterpiece, this Christian, because every Christian is being brought by God into that position of being a glorious work of art, of his art. Something else, though. It means that if you're a Christian, you're changing, you're growing. You're not staying as irritable as you used to be. You're not staying as anxious as you used to be. You're not staying as bitter as you used to be. You're changing. You cannot get out from under this. Real grace in your life, you say, real faith in your life, then there is character change. There is growth. There's progress. And if there's not progress, then you must be somewhere, if you're a Christian, resisting the thing that God died for. He didn't just die to make you feel lovely. He bled for your splendor. He bled for your holiness. He bled so you would be without blemish. And you have to say, there's nothing that God wants more than for me to be holy tonight. I'll tell you something else. One more ramification of this. If God's a sculptor and you're the marble, that means he may be coming at you right now with a very big chisel. And it means that every single thing that God is bringing into your life, even though it looks like he's knocking it off of you, you don't need it for you to become what God wants you to be. You insist, oh, I've got to have that. I've got to have that. No, says the artist, I'm sorry, if I don't knock that off, you'll never see the shoulder there in the... I mean, you know, I've got to get... That corner has to go. No! You see, the Word of God and the Spirit of God, but listen, the providence of God, the troubles in your life are his chisel. It's his buffer. You know, a good sculptor usually says, not that I've made... That, you know, I put beauty into the piece of marble. A good sculptor almost always says, I've just brought the beauty out. And what God is doing is he's turning you into something beautiful. But in the process, a work of art can look pretty ugly. Don't be afraid. This text tells us, and here's how we're going to have to end, that because you're God's workmanship, there are particular good works that you and only you can do. He's prepared them for you beforehand. You know, when I was in school, they were always battling back and forth. Is it nature or nurture? Is it nature or nurture? What makes some people the way they are? Is it because of the genetics, the chromosomes, the physiological, or is it because of the environment? And the answer is, they both are brushes of God. Chisels and hammers of God. But you don't have to be afraid of your environment. You don't have to be afraid of your chromosomes. Everything that's gone into your life so far, not only the good things, but listen, even the bad things, God, the great artist, if you're a Christian, has brought them in there to turn you into a unique masterpiece, a unique flower in his garden, a unique diamond in his crown. There are people that only you can help. There are good deeds that only you can do. There are deeds of compassion that only you can perform. There are people whose lives only you can change. Why? Because of everything that's gone into your life, every hammer of the chisel, even your troubles, even the terrible things that have happened to you, even the tragedies, but even the things that you've learned, the things that the Word has brought, the things that the Spirit has brought, everything. You don't have to be afraid of your environment. You don't have to be afraid of your past, because you are His workmanship. And you are a unique snowflake. Now, because the gifts that you have and the graces that you have and even the hurts that you have turned you into a unique person to do things in the kingdom work that only you can do. You know, you didn't have a whole lot to say about much. You didn't choose your parents. You didn't choose the people you grew up with. You didn't choose your height. You didn't choose your gender. You didn't choose much of your IQ. You didn't choose your troubles. You didn't choose your race, your ethnicity. You didn't choose to become a Christian. But the artist is behind it all. You don't have to be afraid. You're not a cog in a machine. You don't have to be scared anymore. Who cares if it's nature or nurture? They are just his brushes. They're just his chisels. If you have grace and faith, you are his workmanship. That means the challenge is you've got to change. You've got to grow. But the comfort is he's in charge. And he's turning you into something gorgeous, something valuable, and an inner expression of his inner being, of the artist himself. Please, don't you see why, sin is a form of insanity? What is insanity? Being out of touch with reality. Are you a Christian tonight? Are all these things true of you tonight? Then why are you so hopeless? Why are you so discouraged? Why are you so bored? You're out of touch with reality. The noetic effects of sin. Sin hurts us even as Christians in our thinking. If you believe this, what's wrong? What are you afraid of facing? By grace you've been saved through faith. And that not of yourselves. It's the gift of God. He's kissed your soul. And you grab him around the neck. And then he begins to do a work in you. And he turns you into a masterpiece. And he makes you a person unique in your beauty, unique in your glory, ready to do things that only you will ever be able to do. Think of the glory of that. Be exhilarated with that. Think of the joy of that. Put yourself in the artist's hand. Stop resisting his chisel. Give yourself to him now as we go to his table. Let's pray. Father, I ask that tonight some people here might see that as they give themselves to you completely, they won't have anything to fear. Some people are afraid. Help them to see that you're the artist. And you're turning them into a masterpiece. Father, there's some people who still don't know what it means to be a Christian, what it means to even believe, but awaken in them the knowledge that you are seeking them. Awaken in them the knowledge that you're there. Lead them to give themselves to you, and then open their eyes and enable them to understand, be conscious of you standing there, smiling at them. Give them your kiss, O Father, and enable them like the prodigal son to receive your ring, your robe, and be admitted to your table. We pray this in Jesus' name. Amen.
1: 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Today's sermon was preached in 1992. 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

0: book of James was written to teach believers how to live out their Christian commitment under difficult circumstances. This is Today in the Word, and I'm John Gager. Thanks for hanging out. Many Jews who believed in Jesus as the Messiah had left Jerusalem, possibly due to persecution. They had a foundation of faith, but frankly, they were lacking maturity. A thesis statement for the book could be, "Faith without works is dead." James frequently references the teaching of Jesus. In the Moody Bible Commentary, John Hart notes 24 specific parallels with Jesus' Sermon on the Mount. Most relevant to our study, almost every chapter of James includes lessons on communication. Today's passage opens with three directives. Today in the Word, we read in James 1, verse 19, "Everyone should be quick to listen, slow to speak, and slow to become angry." Christ-like communication begins with careful, humble listening, which leads to measured responses and tames tempers. "Uncontrolled anger," wrote James, "can be a significant barrier to our growth and sanctification." James then calls on his readers to listen specifically to the Word of God, but not just as passive hearers. Rather, James demands an active listening that results in obedience. Exercising his love of imagery, James uses the simile of a person who looks in a mirror and ignores his reflection to describe someone who hears God's word but does not obey. By contrast, the person who studies the word and changes accordingly will enjoy favorable reward. Finally, James boldly declares the religion of his readers worthless if it does not result in self-control in their speech and compassion for the needy. You can read today's devotional again or share it with a friend at our website, todayintheword.org.
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0: Amazed, astounded, awestruck. That's honestly how we feel about Moody Radio's 100 hours of prayer. Thanks for signing up, and thanks for praying. You know, this isn't over. Now, the prayers that we prayed during 100 hours of prayer are still being answered. Wow, who knows what God might do? 100 years of prayer, that's what built this ministry, and the next 100 starts now. From all of us at Moody Radio, thank you for praying.
5: None of us wants our most secret conversations revealed. 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
6: Hi, I'm Ethan, a pastoral ministry student at the Moody Bible Institute. The MBI verse of the week is found in 1 John chapter 2, verses 5 through 6. "Whoever keeps his word, in him truly the love of God is perfected. By this we know that we are in him. Whoever says he abides in him ought to walk in the same way in which Jesus walked." That's 1 John chapter 2, verses 5 through 6, the Moody Bible Institute verse of the week.
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It's about 19 minutes past the hour as we hear from Megan Woods. A.W. Tozer commented once, Jesus Christ came in the fullness of time to be God's salvation. He was to be God's cure for all that was wrong with the human race. I like that phrase, God's cure for all that was wrong with the human race. The question is, have you made Jesus the leader of your life, the forgiver of your sins? Believe on the Lord Jesus Christ and you will be saved. Let a friend pray with you and answer your questions now at 888-NEED-HIM. 888-NEED-HIM.

0: 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Our special prayer season is over, in one sense, but it's just beginning in another. God is at work, even now. He's heard our prayers, and He will act. So don't let this be a one-time event. Let's carry this week's spirit of prayer forward. 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
2: Your Moody Radio weather forecast, a nice clear sky with overnight lows dropping down into the lower 60s. Saturday, lots of sunshine. Our high on Saturday will be into the low 80s. Saturday night, mainly cloudy and overnight low mid to upper 60s. Sunday, partly sunny, a high near 85. Monday, partial sunshine, upper 80s, and we're going to be close to 90 with limited sunshine on Tuesday. Wednesday, we could dance around a few showers or storms. Our high on Wednesday, right around 85. I'm staff meteorologist Sally Russell for Moody Radio, Cleveland.
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It's the little things in life that determine the big things. Remember Jesus' parable of the talents? He said, "You have been faithful over a few things. I will make you ruler over many things." Lord, would you help us be faithful today in the small things? Amen. I'm John Gager with more of the songs that celebrate our Savior, like this one from We the Kingdom.

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1: Rachel Purcell at 19 minutes past the hour. Some thoughts about faith. Faith is seeing light with the eyes of your heart when the eyes of your body see only darkness. There are a lot of things in life that are difficult to understand. Faith allows the soul to go beyond what the eyes can see. And Warren Wiersbe points out, when you enroll in the school of faith, you never know what may happen next. The life of faith presents challenges that keep you going and keep you growing.
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1: 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Bob Murfin of Morning Clock.
3: Good morning. It's good to greet you here from Morning Clock. I'm Bob Murfin, your host. The sky is clear. The stars are out. I can hardly wait for sunrise. It's going to be a grand day in Chicago.
1: The Chicago Tribune called him unfailingly cheerful and irrepressibly corny. Bob Murfin was both, and he regularly had his wife, Jessie, with him right in the studio. Encountering people in desperate situations, Bob invited listeners to send cards of encouragement to them, offering what he called a cup of cold water. All of this wrapped up in homespun humor and biblical encouragement.
3: And we're off and running again on this beautiful morning. It's Morning Clock time.
1: In 2003, God called him home. But to the glory of God, Bob Murfin is a name you should know.
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1: 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You know, this isn't over. Now, the prayers that we prayed during 100 hours of prayer are still being answered. 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

Forrest Frank and Your Way's Better. It was 1939, and Hitler was on the move. Because Ida's family was Jewish, they were soon placed into a ghetto. That's when the nightmare began. Her father was gone, her mother was dead, so Ida, get this, was handed over a barbed wire fence to strangers who promised a better life. This week at thelandandthebook.org, we sit down with a Holocaust survivor who shares her story of resilience and hope in the darkest of times. You gotta hear it at thelandandthebook.org. Here's Jamie McDonald.

0: That's passion. Just that good. Sure, appreciate your company. We know you've got choices, so we're glad to have you on board with us today. Some thoughts about joyful living. You know, as Christians, you and I have to live a day at a time. No person, no matter how wealthy or gifted, can live 2 days at a time. Some of us are trying, though. God provides for us day by day, right? His morning mercies are new every day, right? If we're ever going to be or do anything for our Lord, now is the time, says Vance Havner. Lord, help us use this day, this moment, this time for your glory. We pray in Jesus' name. Amen.
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Ow!

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1: Here's an amazing reality. The more Jesus demonstrated who he was through his miracles and teaching, the more the religious leaders rejected his message, that he was indeed the Son of God. In fact, they tried to trick him and to make him look foolish before the crowds who were following him. For example, on one occasion, the Pharisees sent their own disciples to Jesus to ask a question. "Teacher," they said, "we know that you are truthful and teach truthfully the way of God. You defer to no one, for you don't show partiality. Tell us, therefore, what you think. Is it lawful to pay taxes to Caesar or not?" Well, note Jesus' response, which was really an embarrassment to the Pharisees.
2: "Why are you testing me, hypocrites? Show me the coin used for the tax." So they brought him a denarius. "Whose image and inscription is this?" he asked them. "Caesar's," they said to him. Then he said to them, "Therefore give back to Caesar the things that are Caesar's, and to God the things that are God's."
1: These religious leaders could not counter this wise response. In fact, we read that they were amazed and probably embarrassed. You see, when the religious leaders tried to trap Jesus, he answered with great wisdom. And so should we, in all of our communications with people who are attempting to advance Satan's agenda. We should always seek to respond with wisdom that avoids arguments, which are normally unproductive. And this is why Paul later wrote to Timothy, "The Lord's servant must not quarrel, but be gentle to everyone."
0: The Bible principle you've heard today comes from the Life Essentials Study Bible by Dr. Gene Getz. 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
3: Your Midi Radio weather forecast, a nice clear sky with overnight lows dropping down into the lower 60s. Saturday, lots of sunshine, or on Saturday, we'll be into the low 80s. Saturday night, mainly cloudy, an overnight low mid to upper 60s. Sunday, partly sunny, high near 85. Monday, partial sunshine, upper 80s, and we're going to be close to 90 with limited sunshine on Tuesday. Wednesday, we could dance around a few showers or storms, or high on Wednesday, right around 85. I'm Staff Meteorologist Sally Russell for Moody Radio, Cleveland.
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Contentment. It's not getting what we want. It's being satisfied with what we have. Hebrews 13 verse 5 urges, be content with what you have. I'm John Gager. On our playlist coming up, Torrin Wells, Brandon Lake, John Reddick, this is Francesca Battistelli, and Lead Me to the Cross.

0: The clock says it's 19 minutes past the hour. Remember the story of God opening up the Red Sea for the Israelites to walk through on dry ground? That Red Sea is known to have a total length of 1,200 miles, ranges between 230 miles wide in the south to 130 miles wide in the north. The greatest depth of the Red Sea, about 7,200 feet. These numbers don't describe a little puddle. When God parted the Red Sea, he performed a massive miracle. And get this, God loves you so much that he's willing to part seas and open mountains to express his love and fulfill his promises to you. Count on God's power today.
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Lauren Daigle and You Say. An awful lot of us struggle with our communication. Just a little too much zing in some of those emails and texts, right? Sometimes we say things we didn't intend to, and our communication is less than biblical. Like some help? 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Here's Ann Wilson.

0: About 20 minutes before the top of the hour, as we listen there to Franny Cash, I'm John Gager with a prayer for any parent who has a prodigal. Lord, you know our prodigals. You know where they are. Some of us don't even know that. You know their situation. You know that they're far from you. Would you soften their hearts? Would you turn them toward you? Would you bring them back to Jesus himself? We pray that you would touch them, redeem them, save them. And we pray that you'd move them even today. We ask in the name of Jesus for his glory. Amen.
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2: Every person that has been born into this world has a fallen nature. Yeah, there is good inside of us because we're made in the image of God, but there's also a broken part of us. There is an evil part of us. There's a sin nature inside of us that all of us are born into. And when given enough rain, when we grow up, that sin nature will manifest itself. Theologians call it the depravity of man, that we are utterly broken. There's a depravity inside of us that we will constantly gravitate towards because we have the sin nature. Adam did not have the sin nature, but he fell and then got the sin nature. Thousands of years later, there was another man that was born without the sin nature. His name is Jesus.
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0: 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Wow, who knows what God might do? 100 years of prayer, that's what built this ministry, and the next 100 starts now. 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

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That's Crowder. I'm John Giger with an invitation. 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

0: This is FEBC Today with Ed Cannon, the president of the Far East Broadcasting Company. And we're going to hear from three different listeners in three very different countries.
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0: Wow.
1: If possible, would you send me a copy of this holy book?
0: That's incredible. Ukraine, I am not a Christian, though I'm not an atheist either. I listen to your programs. I have more questions than answers after listening to your broadcast, but they do make me think. I really want to read the Bible now.
1: Continuing to the Far East, Japan. One night I was listening to your program. The Lord's Prayer came into my ears as if it was from God. I was wrapped in emotion, and the thought of living a wrongful life welled up in me. Then I started to read the Bible, and I'm finally learning how to live. Wayne, I'm really interested in turning to Hebrews chapter 4 and verse 12. For the Word of God is living and active, sharper than any double-edged sword. It penetrates even to dividing the soul and spirit. It judges the thoughts and attitudes of the heart. Nothing in all creation is hidden from God's sight. Everything is uncovered and laid bare. We learned that by listening to these testimonies, didn't we, Wayne?
0: Yes.
1: It's not about the broadcasters. It's not about the radio. It's about the Bible. And God's Word is what changes hearts and changes lives. Will you join me in praying for people all around the world that they too can hear the Bible?
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2: Your Midi Radio weather forecast, a nice clear sky with overnight lows dropping down into the lower 60s. Saturday, lots of sunshine, or high on Saturday will be into the low 80s. Saturday night, mainly cloudy and overnight low mid to upper 60s. Sunday, partly sunny, high near 85. Monday, partial sunshine, upper 80s, and we're going to be close to 90 with limited sunshine on Tuesday. Wednesday, we could dance around a few showers or storms, or high on Wednesday, right around 85. I'm Staff Meteorologist Sally Russell for Moody Radio, Cleveland.
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Patience. It's not the ability to wait. It's the ability to maintain a good attitude while waiting. Romans 8:25 says, "But if we wait for what is still unseen by us, we wait for it with patience and composure." Hey, thanks for hanging out on our front porch. I'm John Gager, and you're going to love what's next. Chandler Moore, Sidewalk Prophets, We the Kingdom. Here's Micah Tyler.

0: thankful for you.
1: And that's Chandler Moore. I love Tozer's comment, Jesus Christ came in the fullness of time to be God's salvation. He was to be God's cure for all that was wrong with the human race. You know what's wrong with the human race? It's sin. That's what's wrong. But Jesus came to forgive us of our sins, and the only question is, have you made him the forgiver of your sins, the leader of your life? A friend will pray with you now as you call 888-NEED-HIM. 888-NEED-HIM.
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0: Just to be honest.
1: And that's Leanna Crawford. It was 1939. Hitler was on the move. Because Ida's family was Jewish, they were soon placed into a ghetto. That's when the nightmare began. Her father was gone. Her mother was dead. So Ida, get this, was handed over a barbed wire fence to strangers who promised a better life. This week at thelandandthebook.org, the remarkable story of a Holocaust survivor. You don't want to miss it. Thelandandthebook.org. Here's Forrest Frank. Lord,

0: SEU Worship, and what a God. Your time is about, 20 minutes before the top of the hour. Quick thoughts about joyful living. Warren Wiersbe says, as Christians, we must live a day at a time. No person, no matter how wealthy or gifted, can live 2 days at a time. God provides for us day by day. Isn't that the truth? And aren't you glad He does provide for us faithfully, reliably, all the time? Praise God for that.
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2: Every person that has been born into this world has a fallen nature. Yeah, there is good inside of us because we're made in the image of God, but there's also a broken part of us. There is an evil part of us. There's a sin nature inside of us that all of us are born into. And when given enough rain, when we grow up, that sin nature will manifest itself. Theologians call it the depravity of man, that we are utterly broken. There's a depravity inside of us that we will constantly gravitate towards because we have the sin nature. Adam did not have the sin nature, but he fell and then got the sin nature. Thousands of years later, there was another man that was born without the sin nature. His name is Jesus.
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0: Amazed, astounded, awestruck. That's honestly how we feel about Moody Radio's 100 hours of prayer. Thanks for signing up, and thanks for praying. You know, this isn't over. Now, the prayers that we prayed during 100 hours of prayer are still being answered. Wow, who knows what God might do? 100 years of prayer, that's what built this ministry, and the next 100 starts now. 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

0: Young Washington. Is it exciting, groundbreaking, or boring? Hi, I'm Dave Zanotti. Let's talk about it today on The Public Square. Here on The Public Square and at the work of the American Policy Roundtable, we have an anti-boring rule. We get bored quick. And if it's boring, we got to change. We're not doing it. What was this movie boring? Well, if you listen to Variety Magazine and a few of the other big-time film critics, which always cracks me up, I feel like I'm turning back to Gene Kelly and Singing in the Rain, in regards to the critics or the producers with Mel Brooks, the critics panned it. It was basically the stuff of a middle school AV rig. You bring it into middle school because it's boring. And it's a typical boring history stuff. Well, I didn't find it to be boring at all. And I spent the latter part of my life studying George Washington with some people who spent their whole life studying him. And that life is anything but boring. So I would like to encourage you to visit that film, watch the film, because it may start for you a spark of interest in a character that is worth knowing again. A character who I don't think you can study too much of. Now, we're not into a cult of Washington here, of course not. But I will tell you that this man who has done so much, who so many presidents sitting around a table, but long gone, famous people, Americans would tell you that if you want to understand America in practice, applied reality, study Washington. And I would suggest that if you would study Washington and I would study Washington, we would learn a lot more about why America exists and how it works best. I will tell you, I've spent a lot of years doing it, and I don't regret a minute. I wish we had more. This is Dave Zanotti on The Public Square. Thanks for listening.
1: Your Midi Radio weather forecast, a nice clear sky with overnight lows dropping down into the lower 60s. Saturday, lots of sunshine, or high on Saturday will be into the low 80s. Saturday night, mainly cloudy and overnight low mid to upper 60s. Sunday, partly sunny, high near 85. Monday, partial sunshine, upper 80s, and we're going to be close to 90 with limited sunshine on Tuesday. Wednesday, we could dance around a few showers or storms, or high on Wednesday, right around 85. I'm staff meteorologist Sally Russell for Moody Radio, Cleveland.
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Rudyard Kipling said of all the liars in the world, sometimes the worst are your own fears. Boy, that's true, isn't it? You know what else is true? David's testimony in Psalm 16, verse 8. I have set the Lord always before me. Because he is at my right hand, I will not be shaken. Don't you love that? Because he is at my right hand, I'm not going to be upset. I will not be shaken. I'm John Gager. On our playlist, Rachel Purcell, CeCe Winans, Phil Wickham. Here's for King and Country from the Inside Out.

0: encouragement there from Rachel Purcell. And here's more. Faith is seeing light with the eyes of your heart when the eyes of your body see only darkness. There are a lot of things in life that are difficult to understand. Faith allows the soul to go beyond what the eyes can see. If God chooses to remain silent, faith is content. That was Ruth Bell Graham. It's true. Warren Wiersbe adds, when you enroll in the school of faith, you never know what may happen next. The life of faith presents challenges that keep you going and keep you growing.
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Here's Emerson Day. When fear like a viper strikes.

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0: That's Cain and Living Water. Speaking of water, a lot of Bible skeptics like to downgrade the miracle of the Red Sea crossing, saying, it was only a puddle at the time. Yeah, the Red Sea, though, is known to have a total length of 1,200 miles, ranges between 230 and 130 miles wide. The greatest depth of that Red Sea, about 7,200 feet. Those numbers don't describe a little puddle. When God parted the Red Sea, that was a major miracle, and it really, truly happened.
1: Imagine seeing the wonder of God's creation in Alaska. 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

0: I'm Ruth Kramer with Mission Network News. There was little time to escape. On Wednesday morning, a chunk of glacier broke off a Himalayan mountain site in Tibet. A massive ice and rock created a dam in the river below, which soon burst. The flash flood swept over the border into Nepal's Roshwa district and miles downriver. On Thursday, the death toll surpassed 390 with more than 1,400 missing. Chitri from A3 plans to travel to the disaster area to assess the needs.
1: We need to go to the place where people are suffering, where people need the help, putting ourselves in action and showing them the love of God.
0: Years ago, A3's network helped quake survivors from the same region of Nepal. Several became Christians after watching them serve. Pray for a spiritual awakening and consider sending help through A3's Global Disaster Relief Fund. We'll link you at our website. And God's word is being made known among the nations. Christians across 9 countries and 18 denominations in Southeast Asia came together to learn how churches can take ownership of Bible translation. Dane says the ministry he serves, Unfolding Word, co-sponsored the conference.
2: This was the first exposure to church-centric Bible translation that many of these leaders have ever had. They are looking for ways to reach the hundreds and hundreds of unreached people groups.
0: One pastor talked about visiting a small village of dangerous pirates. He couldn't create a Bible translation for them with traditional methods, but the forum convinced him to go with church-centric Bible translation to complete the work. Billions of people are unreached, and 1 in 5 are waiting for a Bible in their language. Pray for these efforts. 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I'm Ruth Kramer.
3: Your Midi-Radio weather forecast, a nice clear sky with overnight lows dropping down into the lower 60s. Saturday, lots of sunshine. Our high on Saturday will be into the low 80s. Saturday night, mainly cloudy and overnight low mid to upper 60s. Sunday, partly sunny, high near 85. Monday, partial sunshine, upper 80s, and we're going to be close to 90 with limited sunshine on Tuesday. Wednesday, we could dance around a few showers or storms. Our high on Wednesday, right around 85. I'm Staff Meteorologist Sally Russell for Moody Radio, Cleveland.
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George MacDonald cautions all growing that is not growing toward God is growing to decay. Hey, what kind of growing are you doing in your walk through life? I'm John Gager. On our playlist ahead, Cochran & Company, Elevation Worship, SEU Worship. Here's Josiah Queen.

0: Cochran and Company at 18 minutes past the hour. Here are seven characteristics of a servant according to God's heart. 1. He or she loves what God loves. 2. They seek God's purposes. 3. They're fearful of displeasing God. 4. Their word is true. 5. They're wise in their walk. 6. They despise anything that hurts others. And 7. They proclaim their dependence on God boldly. How do you match up to that list of seven characteristics? A servant according to God's heart. Amazed, astounded, awestruck. That's honestly how we feel about Moody Radio's 100 Hours of Prayer. Thanks for signing up, and thanks for praying. You know, this isn't over. Now, the prayers that we prayed during 100 Hours of Prayer are still being answered. Wow, who knows what God might do? 100 years of prayer, that's what built this ministry, and the next 100 starts now. From all of us at Moody Radio, thank you for praying.
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Jaywalkers. It was 1939. Hitler was on the move. Because Ida's family was Jewish, they were soon placed into a ghetto. And that's when her nightmare began. Her father was gone. Her mother was dead. So Ida was handed over a barbed wire fence to strangers who promised a better life. This week at thelandandthebook.org, we sit down with a Holocaust survivor who shares her story. You don't want to miss it at thelandandthebook.org. Here's We the Kingdom.

0: Torrin Wells. When you and I come to God with certain prayer requests, we can be eternally grateful that sometimes his answer is no. It's important for us to understand that his no is not based upon our lack of sincerity, but upon the greatness of his wisdom. He's much too wise to say yes to any prayer that would bring us more harm than good if it were granted. 1 John 5, verse 14, "Now this is the confidence that we have in him, that if we ask anything according to his will, he hears us."
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2: 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Our special prayer season is over in one sense, but it's just beginning in another. 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He's heard our prayers, and he will act. So don't let this be a one-time event. 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

And that's V Music. Matthew 21:22, and whatever things you ask in prayer, believing, you will receive. See, when you and I pray, we align ourselves with the purposes of God and tap into the power of the Almighty. Here's Ben Fuller now with Turn.

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0: Coach purses are noted for their quality and expense, so some sellers pass off fake ones as real. Experts say one way to test a purse is to check the zipper. If you don't see YKK in small letters on the zipper, you have a fake one. Some people in Jesus' day scoffed at his claim to be the Messiah. At a synagogue in Nazareth, he answered his critics by reading what the scriptures said Messiah would do. He read Isaiah chapter 61, verse 1. The Spirit of the Lord is upon me, for he has anointed me to bring good news to the poor. He has sent me to proclaim that captives will be released, that the blind will see, that the oppressed will be set free, and that the time of the Lord's favor has come. Then, sitting down, he said, "The scripture you've just heard has been fulfilled this very day." To verify his identity, Jesus told the people he was doing exactly what the scriptures said Messiah would do. In our world, people want to know whether we are true followers of Christ or are imposters. If we profess to be his followers, but deny him by the way we live, we at least send a mixed message. Real followers of Christ trust in him for salvation. They love others and seek to live by his teachings. And though they are far from perfect, they rely on the Bible for what they believe and practice.
1: If you'd like to learn more about God and his plan for your life, visit urbanministries.com.
2: Your Moody Radio weather forecast, plenty of sunshine to go around for our Saturday. That's going to take our daytime high to 82 degrees. And winds light and variable this afternoon out of the south. Couple of clouds starting to build late into the day. We'll call it mostly cloudy overnight tonight, down to 67 for an overnight low. Sunday, partly sunny, a little hotter. Daytime high climbing back up to 86. Some spotty showers and thunderstorms Sunday night. I'm staff meteorologist Jason Laird for Moody Radio, Cleveland.
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0: Megan Woods, Heaven Down Here. From the Word to Life on Moody Radio, good morning. I'm Dodd Morris. Last week on Faith and Finance, don't know if you remember this, but Rob West, our host, quoted Bob Goff, who said, "We won't be distracted by comparison if we're captivated by purpose." That thought just stuck with me. More great words of wisdom as it comes to applying biblical principles to our financial lives for the next 30 minutes, then Focus on the Family in a half hour right here on Moody Radio. 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
2: 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Our guest today is Nathan Seno, president of MasterCare and LTC Consumer. Nathan has spent more than two decades in the insurance industry, helping individuals, families, and financial professionals navigate long-term care planning and find solutions that fit their needs. 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
3: Thanks, Rob. It's great to be here.
2: Nathan, when people hear long-term care, their minds go straight to the cost of insurance. But I know you say the conversation should actually start with something much broader, and that is a plan. So why is having a long-term care plan the most important first step?
3: Yeah, it's a great question. One of the things that we always say is insurance is how the plan may be covered and paid for, but having a plan is really the first place to start. And First Lady Rosalind Carter said it best, that there are really four kinds of people in the world: those who have been caregivers, those who are currently caregivers, and those who will be caregivers, and those who will need caregivers. And every one of us face this risk. And so it's important to have this conversation as a family to say, if this was to happen to me, who do I want to provide that care? How does that impact their life? Are they physically able to do that? And most importantly, how is that care going to get paid for?
2: Yeah. A lot of people assume Medicare, Medicaid, or even traditional health insurance will cover these long-term care expenses. So what do those programs actually pay for, and where are the biggest gaps people need to understand?
3: Yeah, and this is a very, very common misunderstanding. So people just assume, well, someone pays for this care. I mean, my grandma back in the day needed it and somebody cared for her, and that was just paid for. But the reality is Medicare only pays for short-term care when you've been in a hospital for a short period of time under very specific conditions. So think rehab, like, you know, I had a stroke and I need to get better and I go to a rehab facility for a number of weeks, then Medicare will pay for that. Your traditional healthcare plan doesn't cover anything for custodial or healthcare. Medicaid does pay for long-term care, but it requires people to pay down to $2,000 of assets to get that. And then in many states, great, you've qualified for Medicaid. There's a waiting list to even get into a Medicaid facility. And so it's important to understand what does cover and doesn't cover. The other one that is a common misunderstanding for working people is, well, I have long-term care because I have long-term disability, and they get the two confused. And long-term disability obviously replaces your income if you're not able to work, where long-term care pays for the care that you need when you're unable to care for yourself.
2: Yeah, that's a really helpful overview. So in light of those gaps then that you just identified, where does long-term care insurance fit into the overall plan?
3: Yeah, insurance is, long-term care insurance is just like any insurance. It's a leverage tool that says, okay, I've got this unpredictable risk that I'm facing that I don't want to pay for it myself. So I'm going to assign that risk to an insurance company for a predictable premium so that if the unlikely catastrophic event happens, I've got that coverage that's there. The great thing is the policies are very, very loose, meaning you're in control of where you want to receive care, who provides that care. So if you want to receive care at home, which is where most of us would prefer if we're able to,
4: sure,
3: the policies pay the same for that kind of care as it would for facility. Most policies, not all, there's some that include a family member to pay for them, but most policies pay for professional home care services. So has to be somebody that is a professional, a home care agency aide, that licensed professional to come in, doesn't pay for your family member. Although, again, there are some policies that do that. The other thing that's really great about long-term care insurance policies are the family caregiver support services. And this is something many people aren't aware of. When a caregiving event happens, and I've gone through it in my own life, it's a very stressful time. And having those resources available to advise that family is incredibly valuable.
4: Really good. Well, we're going to continue to unpack this, including the underwriting, the cost, and much more with Nathan Sano from LTCconsumer.com. We'll be right back.
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4: 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He spent more than two decades in the insurance industry helping individuals, families, and financial professionals navigate long-term care planning and finding solutions to fit their needs. 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So what does long-term care insurance typically cost today, and how can someone structure coverage to fit within their budget?
3: Yeah, it's a great question, a very common question we get. And long-term care insurance is like any insurance. You can buy a Mercedes coverage, you can buy a Corolla coverage, and everything in between. But just to give you raw averages, and to give you perspective, we'll deal with probably 10,000 consumers a given year that are interested in looking at long-term care through our company. And last year, the average hybrid life long-term care combination plan was about $6,000 a year per policy. For traditional long-term care insurance, which is what most people are used to over the years, that average policy is about $3,500. But I looked to the data, our smallest policy we wrote last year was $261 a year, the most expensive being $8,800 a year. So you can kind of see the bookends. And then short-term care, which is long-term care that covers 1 to 2 years of coverage, the average policy is about $2,000 a year.
4: Hmm. Okay. Yeah, that's really helpful. And the data says that, if I'm not mistaken, and you would know better, 70% of Americans 65 and older will probably need some form of long-term care. Is that about right?
3: Yeah, the more recent stat that came out that we referenced was by the Department of Health and Human Services that says 52% of us, so one in two, are going to need professional long-term care services for 90 days or more. So okay, one in two of us are going to need that kind of care. And for women, one in five women are going to need professional long-term care for 5 years or more. So it's a big issue, especially for women.
4: Yeah. And if something is going to erode your assets in this season of life, I mean, this has got to be at the top of the list or close to it, right?
3: Absolutely. I mean, I don't care how well you've planned your retirement, it can leave a hole in a hurry just because the cost is so unpredictable. For example, in my state of Washington where I live, the average cost of a long-term care facility, if I was going to go into, is about $11,000, $12,000 a month. So that can eat up a serious amount of money and very, very quickly, especially if you're going to need that kind of care for a long period of time. And most people just haven't planned for it. They just haven't thought of it.
7: Yeah. Is there a rule of thumb to say who can self-insure versus those that just know they would need to depend on government services, and then kind of who's in that sweet spot to need long-term care insurance?
3: Yeah. You know, when you look at, I would say, under a couple $100,000 of assets, you're better off just kind of going your own and you're looking at Medicaid, for example, most likely. On the upper end of income, what's been very interesting, and really over the last couple years, we're seeing much, much wealthier people with significant assets still buying a long-term care policy because they can self-insure. And I would say that break even might be 4 or 5 million of assets. But what they're looking at is that hedge to say, okay, well, that policy may cost me $200,000-$300,000, but it's going to give me $1.5 million or $1 million plus benefit. That's worth the trade-off for me. So we're seeing a trend where very, very affluent people are still looking at policies just as a risk transfer.
7: Yeah. But everybody else kind of in the middle between 200,000 and 2 million in assets. I mean, this is absolutely something you recommend they look at, right?
3: 100%. I mean, if you needed care that was going to cost $8,000-$10,000 a month, 12 months, that's $120,000. Where's that money going to come from in your plan? Have you planned for that? And that's one of the things we talk about, the importance of having a long-term care plan, not just long-term care insurance, because maybe you want to self-insure. Okay, great. What asset is tagged that can be liquid so that if you need to pay for your own care, then you've got that asset earmarked, readily available at your disposal should you need it.
7: Yeah. Obviously, a common question that comes up is when is the ideal time to consider buying this kind of insurance, balancing health eligibility and age? What are your thoughts?
3: Yeah. So our average buyer is typically a couple age 55, 56, give or take. And what we would tell people is most people in their early 50s, 50 to 65, is really kind of that sweet spot. Although we are seeing younger people in their 40s that we rarely ever saw coming into the buying zone, I think because they're seeing the issue with their parents who might be older. The other thing is when people were in their 70s, we really were, because of health underwriting, limited on what we could offer. Now there's new long-term care annuities that help a lot more people be able to get coverage that previous years they just weren't able to get.
7: Yeah, that makes sense. I know price increases have to be done on the aggregate, but they have been challenging over the years. What do people need to understand about the potential for the premiums to increase over time?
3: Yeah, so price increases are an unfortunate black eye on the industry. I mean, my own long-term care policy has gone up significantly as I've owned it over the years. But there's really two things to the benefit. One, there's some policies now, the life long-term care hybrids contractually cannot increase, so you can get guaranteed premiums. The other thing is data. So a lot of the issues previously were insurance companies that really didn't understand, one, interest rate assumptions when we had the Great Recession back in 2008, 2009, and the Fed rate went to zero. That impacted a lot of insurance companies. And then two, the claims data. Well, now, many years later, we have a much, much better data set to understand the interest rate environment and also the claims environment. So the likelihood of rate increases on policies sold today is very, very small.
7: Yeah, very good. Just a couple of minutes left. I know there's some newer features or options that are available today that have not been available in the past. Do you want to mention a couple of those?
3: Yeah, a couple things just to know. One, cash is king. So we're seeing an increase in cash benefits where you qualify for a policy. Here's your money. Use it to pay for a family member, friend. It doesn't matter. It's the ultimate flexible freedom at claim time. That's something that's new. The other thing is policies are moving to a monthly benefit versus a daily benefit. And that sounds small, but it's actually significant, especially in home care when care is only needed 2-3 days a week. That monthly benefit provides, you know, the set benefit for the month, regardless of your daily spend. A daily benefit is just the max per day, and you may cap out on those days of care.
7: Very good. Last question for someone listening today and realizing they need to start the planning process. What's the first step?
3: Yeah, I'd start with a family conversation. So think of as if you needed this care, how is that care going to be paid for? Who's going to provide that care? Have you talked to them? Are they physically even able to do that? And in what setting do you want that care to be had? 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And talk to an independent professional. If there's one thing I would get, the health underwriting is very precise by carriers, and it's important to work with a professional.
8: Excellent. 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Nathan, we're going to have you back real soon, but really appreciate your time today. Great information.
3: Thanks, Rob. It's great to be here.
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8: All right, we're going to head to the phones. Let's head to Illinois. Scott, go ahead.
11: Hi. I'm going to try and speak fast because this is like over 10 years in the making. But we are trying to buy our house that we've been renting. And the landlord is willing to sell to us for a pretty good price. My biggest question was, it was more of a worldly thing that I had on my heart that I wanted to save 50% of this house to put down. And so we had some medical bills, and we're at about 25% now. And the spirit is putting on my heart that we should buy now. And so since we've been renting, I'm trying to find out, we don't really need a realtor, but we do need something like a lawyer or a realtor to do things like the deeds and stuff. And so I really need some advisors.
8: Yeah. Well, I appreciate that. And, you know, in terms of where you go from here, I would say, number one, don't deplete your cash reserves. You know, especially after a career change, it's wise to maintain a healthy emergency fund in case your income is less predictable than expected. I would consider the interest rate here, Scott. You know, if you're getting a competitive mortgage rate, it may make sense to put down less than 50% and keep more cash available. If the rate is high, you know, putting more down could reduce your monthly payment and total interest costs. We're on the higher end of what we've experienced the last 10 or 20 years, but we're probably pretty more typical to what, you know, the industry has looked like for the last 50 years or so. And then you always want to look at your whole financial picture. You know, the right down payment balances affordable monthly payments with maintaining liquidity. Now, we certainly want to try to pay it off over time, but this idea that you would try to, you know, preserve adequate reserves is a big idea. In terms of who you'd want to connect with, You know, in terms of the purchase itself, I think just finding a godly real estate professional would be, you know, really important. And then they would work either with an attorney or a title company on the closing. But that real estate professional is really the quarterback for helping you, in terms of finding that, that appropriate home, helping you negotiate and buy, and then, you know, dealing with all of the contracts and so forth. So I would probably ask at your local church. You certainly could call a certified Kingdom advisor and ask for a referral, but we don't have CKs in the realtor field. So there wouldn't be any direct contacts you could make through FaithFi. You would have to ask for a referral. But I think that person that is familiar with your area, preferably shares your values, who's got good experience, could be invaluable in this process of, you know, just determining what house to buy, what you can afford, where, and then, you know, ultimately how much to put down. I hope that helps. It sounds like you're headed in the right direction here, Scott. And if we can help further, don't hesitate to reach out. Thanks for being on the program, sir. Let's go to Indianapolis. Matthew, go ahead.
12: Yeah, thanks, Rob. My question is, I'm 39 years old. I have about $100,000 in an ESOP account. That's going to be paid out next year in 2027. My wife and I have about $60,000 in debt. The question is, is it wise to pay off the debt with that ESOP money that's being paid out, or roll that into my 401k?
8: Yeah. And what type of debt do you have, the $60,000?
12: It's a couple credit cards and some tax debt.
8: Okay. And are you still accumulating the credit card debt?
12: No.
8: Okay. Was that like a single event, or was that just gradual, you know, lifestyle spending beyond your means? Where did that come from?
12: Yeah, it was prior to our marriage, and then just spending on some things that we probably didn't need to prior to marriage, and then also some marriage debt too when we had our wedding.
8: Okay. Yeah. Yeah, I mean, the priority order there would be, I would say, is the IRS debt first, especially if you're accruing penalties and interest, then the high interest credit card debt, especially if it's double digit interest, and then maintain an adequate emergency fund so you don't ever go back there. And then if there's money left over, then that would be where, you know, you would look at perhaps rolling the eligible portion into your 401k or another qualified retirement account. But I would confirm that, in fact, that is eligible for a rollover. I suspect you've already done that, given that you mentioned that option. You also do want to know the tax consequences. So you're just going to want to probably talk to your plan administrator or your CPA before making decisions, especially on anything you're pulling out, so that doesn't catch you by surprise. But, you know, ultimately, you know, getting the IRS paid back and then getting that credit card debt eliminated. Now, if you can fund the credit card debt on a relatively, you know, short period of time out of current cash flow, I'd love to hang on to as much of this retirement account as possible for your future, especially because it's in a tax deferred environment and it's not easy to get money in there. But that IRS debt, you know, seems like something, unless you're on a payment plan and you're making good progress, you know, that would often come first for me. So that's my pecking order. I think some of the things to consider there as you're thinking about it. Big idea, you know, we want to get out of debt quickly. And as long as you've got a plan to do that, I'd like to preserve as much of this as we can. But anything that's considering to accrue high interest, let's wipe it out. Thanks for your call. Let's quickly go to Texas. We'll finish with Lucy. Go ahead.
13: Thank you for taking my call. I'm updating my will now that I live in Texas, and I'm wondering if it is God willing for me to just give my children, you know, a percentage of the funds that the Lord has gathered for me rather than splitting it three ways for them, because I would like to give it to also to three nonprofit organizations that I'm supporting now.
8: Yes. Well, first of all, I don't think there's a right or wrong decision here, Lucy. You are the steward, and so I would pray about it and ask the Lord for wisdom. As a part of that, I would ask the question, what is the worst thing that can happen when I leave the money to the kids? And here's the idea. Whatever their life trajectory is, the money is likely going to accelerate that. Now, that may be a good thing. They may be on their own, doing great, financially mature, spiritually healthy, and that's great.
7: If any of them or all of them are not that way, just consider what impact the money may have, because what's most important is their spiritual direction and pursuit of the Lord. But at the end of the day, if you decide to give a percentage to each of them and you've got some ministries on your heart that you want to fund through your estate plan, that's great. There's nothing that says you have to leave all the money to the kids. In fact, I think each person should really prayerfully consider that in terms of what they ultimately decide. Hey, I want to send you a copy of a book that I think will be helpful for you. It's called Splitting Heirs. It's going to be our gift to you. Stay on the line. We'll send it out to you, Lucy. You read that. I think it'll help in some of these decisions. God bless you. Big thanks to my team today, Jim, Devin, and Sandy. We'll see you next time. Bye-bye.
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0: From the Word to Life, thanks for listening to Moody Radio this Saturday. I'm Dodd Morris. 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Sharon Epp is the guest on Monday. Our conversation centered around women stewarding wealth. It's a historic opportunity, and we'll have more early next week. Well, is your home a peaceful place? If the answer is no, stay tuned next to hear from Dave and Ashley Willis during Focus on the Family here on Moody Radio.
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16: 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Thanks for signing up, and thanks for praying. You know, this isn't over. Now, the prayers that we prayed during 100 hours of prayer are still being answered. 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
1: Your Moody Radio weather forecast, plenty of sunshine to go around for our Saturday. That's going to take our daytime high to 82 degrees. And winds light and variable this afternoon out of the south. Couple of clouds starting to build late into the day. We'll call it mostly cloudy overnight tonight, down to 67 for an overnight low. Sunday, partly sunny, a little hotter. Daytime high climbing back up to 86. Some spotty showers and thunderstorms Sunday night. I'm staff meteorologist Jason Laird for Moody Radio, Cleveland.
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25: We're going to dive into this talk for the time we have in this session, talk about kind of peace in the home.
23: Absolutely.
25: And here's the first principle. We can't control all the chaos happening in the world, but we can control whether or not we allow God's peace to reign in our hearts and our homes.
23: Right.
25: Like, guys, the world is nuts right now. Like, if you turn on the news for 5 minutes, you're just going to feel just that lack of peace because there's just chaos happening everywhere. And we can't control all of it. We need to be responsible to do what we can in our communities and globally even to be about bringing God's peace and God's kingdom to this broken world. But we're going to realize we can't control all of it. But what we do have more control than we realize of is what happens in our own home.
23: Right.
25: Is our own home going to be a sanctuary and safe place where we as a couple, us, our kids, whoever is there, can experience God's peace in a place where there's joy and laughter and a place where we can bring the troubles of life and deal with them together and pray about them. But ultimately, it's going to be a place of peace. And maybe you didn't grow up in a house like that. Maybe you grew up in chaos and you think that's just how home has to be. But you get the opportunity and the responsibility to break and change that cycle in your home. Because you're not responsible for the kind of home you grew up in, but you're completely responsible for the kind of home your kids are growing up
23: yep.
25: in. And we've got the opportunity to say, I want it to look different than it did for me. I want it to look different than it did in my grandparents' generation. Maybe they didn't know the Lord. Maybe they didn't right. know any better. But now God is showing us there's a different and better way. And we're going to talk about how to live in that reality in our homes. So one time we accidentally, on a road trip, left one of our children at a gas station. He's a middle child. He's used to it. But no. So we stopped bathroom break because somebody with that many kids, somebody's always got to go. And so we pull off the road and I'm mad and I'm in a hurry and we get there and it's a one seater and there's this huge long line for this one seat. And I'm like, we're not doing this. Like, we got a car full of boys. We'll find a tree. We'll find something. We're not doing this. So like, let's load back up. And we get loaded up and we start driving down the road. And my oldest in the back a few minutes later, he is, hey, Dad, where's Connor? And I'm like, what? And he's like, yeah, I don't think he's here. And I look back, and sure enough, He wasn't. So we drive all the way back to this gas station, and Connor had stayed in that line and had made it all the way up the line and was now in there. And so I run to the front of the line. I'm beating on the door. Connor, you in there, buddy? And he's like, hey, Dad, I'm in here. I'm like, oh, good. I was just worried about you. You were taking a while. I told your brothers we couldn't get snacks here, but how about when you get out, you pick out whatever snack you want, all that stuff. And, yes. He was fine. But I didn't feel so bad because Jesus' parents did that. Have you read this in the Bible? The people that God picked to raise his son lost Jesus for 3 days, guys. I mean, this was like 15 minutes. Mary, you know, the Mary, did you know?
2: I know
25: that Jesus is missing and you need to put out an Amber Alert because it was like a day before they even knew he was gone. And I think God puts stuff like that in the Bible just to make us feel better. Like, you know what? Because I just picture Mary and Joseph. Like, can you imagine that search? Like, what are they feeling when you lose Jesus? What marriage moment is that? Like, we're definitely going to hell. We lost Jesus. Like, we lost Jesus. I didn't even know that was theologically possible, and we've literally lost him. But they found him, and it worked out. It's all in the Bible. I don't make any of this stuff up. It's in the Bible.
2: Yes.
25: But I'm saying, like, every home has experienced some chaos.
2: Mm-hmm.
25: Every home has had moments of imperfection, moments when we need God's grace. But truly, the good part is through it all, because of his ever-present indwelling of the Holy Spirit within us, we don't lose Jesus. He's with us through it all.
2: That's right.
25: And whatever chaos you brought in here this weekend, whatever fear, whatever uncertainty, whatever panic, whatever you're wrestling with, first off, the first thing I want you to know before we dive into the truth of God's word and what he wants us to know in those moments is you're not alone. And here's part of the reason how I know you're not alone. Every one of us in life are going to face moments that we just feel like, I'm not equipped to deal with this. I'm not equipped to deal with what's happening in my marriage right now. I'm not equipped to deal with the news of wars and panic and chaos and all these things happening all over the world. I'm just not equipped and I don't know what to do. And the most underlined Bible verse kind of speaks to the same thing, because this was underlined the most.
2: It's Philippians 4, 6, and 7. Don't worry about anything. Instead, pray about everything. Tell God what you need and thank him for all he has done. Then you will experience God's peace, which exceeds anything we can understand. His peace will guard your hearts and minds as you live in Christ Jesus. And you guys, one of my favorite parts of this verse is where it talks about how God's peace is something that exceeds anything we can understand. And those of you who've had those heart-wrenching moments where literally it takes your breath away, like you've had such a great loss, or you've just experienced heartbreak beyond anything that you could ever even imagine, and in that moment when you really turned to the Lord, you had a supernatural peace that you can't even explain. And I know we've had that in our life, and we're going to share a little bit about that. But that's the thing about God's peace, is it's not really how the world defines peace. Because the world says you can only have peace when there's no chaos. Or you can only have peace when everything's going exactly as you would like it to go. But the truth is, every time we read about peace in the Bible, it really has nothing to do with our circumstances. And I take great comfort in the fact that we have a God, we have a Savior, who is always all too ready to give us peace in the midst of it. And you guys, sometimes he provides peace by changing our circumstances, but most of the time, it has nothing to do with that change of circumstances, but everything to do with the presence, just his presence, of knowing that we're not alone, of knowing that he never wastes our pain, of knowing that he really is the Prince of Peace in our life.
25: And so how do we get it? How do we keep it? Peace, as the Bible describes it, is this. It's a gift from God that we must pursue, promote, and protect. Something that Jesus, the Prince of Peace, wants you to have in your marriage and in your heart and in your home, even in those brokenhearted seasons. Because, as the Bible says, he is near to the brokenhearted. He rescues those whose spirits are crushed. So while we have God's presence with us all the time, it's like the Bible's saying we can experience God's presence in our life in a very unique way in those moments of heartbreak. And in those moments where it seems like everything is upside down, that's where we can sense our Savior most. He's always with us. He's omnipresent. He's always with us. But he says, I'm going to give you this extra portion of my grace and my presence in those moments when you need it most. I heard this mom who had 15 children one time being interviewed, and they asked, how do you love all your children the same? And she said, I don't love them all the same. And it kind of took the interviewer back. And the interviewer said, well, which one do you love the most? And she said, whichever one is hurting the most.

0: lives. So don't let your hearts be troubled and do not be afraid. And Ashley did a kind of a word study a few years back on what that peace, what shalom really means, and discovered something that to me was just, it completely changed the way that I saw peace, because I used to see it the way she described a lot of us seeing it. It's just the absence of trouble. Mm-hmm. And there's always trouble around, and yet God calls us to live perpetually in peace. And I didn't understand what that looked like until she kind of did this deep dive into the Old Testament, and it was mind-blowing for me.
1: Yes. Years ago, I wrote a book called Peace Pirates, and I just have always longed to have God's peace in my life, like most of us in this room. And I, you know, after I went through my anxiety and depression battle, especially, I just really was like, how can I keep God's peace in my life? So I knew that the original Hebrew word for peace is shalom. And so when I went to those ancient Hebrew word pictures to see how they would have written shalom to each other, I found this, and they're going to put the picture on the screen here. So if you want to write this down, this is something that has meant the world to me. I still wear it on my wrist because I want to remember the meaning of what God's peace actually is in our lives. And it means this. God's peace is breaking the authority established by chaos. Breaking the authority established by chaos. And so when you really look at what that meaning is and how those Hebrews understood what their maker really meant when he talked about peace in their lives, when they would hear about God's peace in their lives, it meant nothing about the circumstances and everything about who is the authority in their life. So in essence, it's really about God being our authority and not letting anything else be our authority in our life. So we can't allow that addiction to be the authority in our life. We say, God, break this addiction, and you be the authority over my life so I don't feel like I'm thrown to and fro by the chaos in my life. It means breaking the anger that is in your home, not allowing that anger to be the authority, not allowing that to change how you think about your spouse and how you think about your circumstances, but allowing God to be your authority, where he says you're a masterpiece, that he has good plans for you. Yes, there are real diagnoses that we all face, but we cannot allow it to be our authority. We must say, God, you are still my authority. We know you don't waste pain. Lord, be the king over my life. And the more we keep on surrendering our lives to him and saying, God, you are the one, you are the authority over my life, the more we will experience his peace. And I don't know about you, but I think that's amazing. Because to me, that says that we can get through anything. That says that we always have a Savior right there for us, but it does taking us pursuing, promoting, and protecting the peace in our hearts and homes. But it starts with full surrender. And you guys, I know this isn't easy. It's so easy as human beings to be taken back by the circumstances that come our way. It's so easy to allow the enemy to let shame set in. But you guys, shame is not meant to be a staying place. It's a place of conviction that leads to repentance. Literally going the other way, walking away from the thing that is keeping you in shame. But it takes us recognizing what that thing is to be able to walk in that freedom.
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0: presentation from the Willises as Dave reflects on Ashley's insights.
1: When she discovered that, it kind of helped the scales fall off my eyes to experience God's peace in a new way and the gift of that, to realize I don't have to be ever controlled or defined or ruled by any of the circumstances, any of the chaos that's happening outside in the world, because none of that is my authority. And it's just a reminder to me when I'm feeling fear or uncertainty or anxiety about that chaos or about whatever I might be facing, to run back into the arms of my Savior and remind myself that, Lord, you're my authority. You're my God. You're the one who's bigger than everything that I'm facing, and you love me more than I can imagine. And this pain that I'm facing is a temporary pain, because that's the promise we have as Christians. Every pain will ever face is a temporary pain, and every joy we'll ever experience is an eternal joy. And when we keep that perspective, it helps us to get through those difficult seasons, to know this too shall pass. This is temporary. And yet we have a very real enemy who does everything he can to try to make us feel overwhelmed by whatever is happening around us, because that's part of his game plan. He wants you to feel overwhelmed, isolated, alone, in shame, in bondage, in guilt, and to make you feel like the chaos has completely taken over. You know, we saw a visual reminder of this, you know, on a trip. We took a big birthday trip for Ashley a while back and went to a place we'd always wanted to go. And we're hiking through a forest in Costa Rica, which is just a beautiful place.
2: It is.
1: And so we were there hiking around, and we came across this big tree. And Ashley asked the tour guide, said, "What's up with this tree?"
2: Yeah.
1: And when he explained it, I don't know, it kind of was like a reinforcement of some of these principles. It ties into this.
2: I said, "Can you tell me more about it?" And he's like, "I'm so glad you asked me about this, because this tree is considered to be kind of a freak of nature." And he said, "It's actually a symbiotic tree. The tree that you're looking at used to have a host tree inside of it." And I was like, "What do you mean?" And he said, "Well, we actually call this tree the strangler tree." And he said, "And here's why. So the strangler tree forms a root system close to a healthy tree or host tree. And when it realizes that healthy tree has a good light source, good water source, good air source, and good nutrients, it basically kind of slivers its root towards the tree and tries to act like it's just being a friend of that tree. And scientists literally refer to what the strangler tree does to the host tree as nature's unwanted hug," which I just thought was really sweet and kind of creepy. But anyway, so he's basically going up near that tree like, "Hey, can I just, you know, can I get some of this sunlight with you? I just need a little bit, and maybe just a little bit of your water." And little by little, that strangler tree goes around and around and around, and its root system just keeps on getting tighter and tighter and tighter around the host tree before the host tree even realizes it. And it forms this fortress around it, like in that picture. And eventually, it sucks the life out of the host tree and literally chokes it out and takes all of its water source, all of its light source, all of the nutrients, and the very air that it needs to survive. And as I was looking at this, it reminded me of another thing I found in my research when I was researching shalom. And I found this other Hebrew word that is very closely related to shalom, and it's the word shalal. It's spelled S-H-A-L-A-L. It's taking authority or seizing authority by destructive means. Yeah. So when I saw that strangler tree, I was like, well, there's shalal. There's a physical example in nature of what shalal is. And, you know, thankfully, we don't have to be like that strangler tree, but I do feel like there's things in our life that are like strangler trees. There's things in our life, relationships in our life, habits in our life that are literally sucking the very life out of us. And the enemy would love for us to believe that we've got to have to be like that healthy tree and allow these things to overtake us. But we have a God that says he is greater, that there is nothing that he cannot overcome. There is nothing in our life that he cannot help us with. But we have to be able to recognize it. And it takes us being mindful and saying, "Lord, search my heart." And even as a married couple, "Lord, search our hearts. Please reveal the strangler trees in our life." Because just like that strangler tree was so crafty with that host tree, there's little blind spots in our life where we get going on autopilot and we're just trucking along. And before you know it, there's this thing in our life and we're like that host tree. And we're all of a sudden, it's like we have this fortress around us and we can't really think clearly and we can't really see clearly. And our relationship is a little bit rocky, and we're like, what happened? And that's why we got to keep rooted and surrendered to the Lord, because he will help us to see what these things are. And I'm telling y'all, we have a powerful God that comes in and rescues us and busts up that root system and says, he is my child, she is my child, stop messing with my kids.
1: That's right.
2: And I just want to say this, that we have a God that, you know, we know in the word it says he raises dead things to life. Well, he raises dead marriages to life. Like, you might have come to this conference and felt like this is our last ditch effort. We're going to go through the motions. We're going to say we did it. You know, we went through the motions. We tried. But I want you to know that God has you here for a reason, because he wants to give you something new. He is doing something new for you, and he is bringing you new life. And he can take your marriage to a place that you never thought it could go. But it takes time. It takes also honesty, takes vulnerability, and being willing to reveal the strangler trees in your life and allow God to do the work that he needs to do to make you healthy once again.
1: And that's a powerful and beautiful picture of what God wants for all of us. And so how do we get there? We remember to embrace peace when we remember we don't have to carry our burdens alone. And in marriage especially, we should never carry our burdens alone. So you have a burden bearer in Christ and also in your spouse. First in Christ, Jesus said, come to me all who are weary and carry heavy burdens, and I will give you rest. That our Savior is calling us to him and saying, let me take that weight off your shoulders. You were never meant to carry it. Let me carry that for you. As you just put your trust and your hope in me, let me walk with you through this. And then within marriage, we should do this, carry each other's burdens. And in this way, you will fulfill the law of Christ. That your joys in marriage, when you share your joys, the joys get twice as joyful. And in marriage, when you share your burdens, the burdens get less than half as heavy. Because when we're sharing each other's burdens, it makes the load much easier to bear. And like Ashley said yesterday, that's why there's never just his burden or her burden. It's always ours. It's always something we're going to face together. And I think that we miss out on that sometimes because we're prone to focus on the wrong things. Like, the enemy is a great distractor, and he wants to get your eyes focused on the wrong things. He wants your eyes focused on everything that you feel is wrong with your spouse, or everything they're doing that annoys you, or everything that's chaotic out in the world, or everything that you feel is wrong with yourself. And we've got to sometimes start by shifting our perspective and say, Lord, help me to be Philippians 4:8. Let me fix my mind and my thoughts on that which is good and beautiful and pleasing and excellent and worthy of praise. It doesn't mean I put my head in the sand and pretend like the problems aren't there, but it lets me look at those struggles with the right perspective. We've got to be able to put our perspective and our eyes on the right thing, because you're going to find whatever you keep looking for. Jesus said, whatever you keep seeking is what you will find. So if you're always looking for a reason to be stressed, you're going to find reasons to be stressed. If you're always looking for those annoying things your spouse does, then those annoying things your spouse does are all you're going to see. But if you switch your perspective and say, Lord, help me to see the reasons to be thankful. Help me to see the reasons to be joyful, God. Help me to be reminded of your promises. Help me to put my eyes on the right place. Because sometimes we don't know, Lord, where do you want me to fix my focus? Where should I be looking? Because there's all different kinds of things competing for my attention. And help my eyes, my heart, to be drawn to what you want me to focus on. Yeah. And where he's going to draw your eyes over and over again is to that which is good and lovely and pleasing and excellent, worthy of praise. And when he draws your mind to something that's negative within yourself, it's because it's the Holy Spirit's way of conviction to say, I'm drawing your eyes here because even though it's uncomfortable, it's a place where I want to work in you.
2: Yes.
1: It's a place where I want to come alongside you and bring healing. When he draws your eyes to something that's broken in the marriage, it's because he's saying, you know, this is a problem you guys have let grow worse by completely avoiding it. And I want you to, as a team, come alongside me and let me carry you through this. But this is something that has to be addressed, because until you deal with this, it's going to be what's holding you back. And so part of our prayer should always be, Lord, don't let me have blind spots. Show me what within me you need me to work on, what within our marriage you need me to work on, but help me always to defer to kindness and to look for the good in my spouse and to be their biggest encourager and not their biggest critic. Some people, have you ever been around somebody who acts like criticism is their spiritual gift? Have you ever been around these folks? They make it churchy. They won't call it criticism. They'll call it discernment. I'm just discerning. I can tell everything that's wrong with you. It's like, that's not a spiritual gift. You're being a jerk and making it sound churchy. But encouragement is a spiritual gift. And it's one we're called to give. We've got to be each other's biggest encouragement.
0: And that's where we'll end this message from Dave and Ashley Willis, speaking at Church of the Highlands in Birmingham, Alabama, on today's episode of Focus on the Family with Jim Daly.
3: What a great message, John. And I want to thank Dave and Ashley for allowing us to share it with our listeners, with you. I love Dave's final point that we tend to magnify whatever we focus on, and we need to be mindful of that. It's really not that hard to change our focus and be an encourager to our spouse and our children. And if you struggle with that, let me remind you that Focus on the Family has a great team of caring Christian counselors that would be happy to give you a free one-time consultation. These are really talented, compassionate folks that can listen to your story, pray with you, and offer some helpful follow-up resources. Here's what we heard from Betsy about her experience with the team. Over the years of raising four kids, I've spoken to your counselors for prayer and received so much support, as well as several helpful books. A few years ago, my grown daughters called Focus for prayer and advice on a situation that involved a family conflict. I was so blessed that they, too, looked to Focus on the Family for counsel. Thank you for being there for all of us. And that's amazing.
0: It really is. What a testimony to God's goodness to use this ministry to make generational impact.
3: Yeah, and we can't do it alone. We thank the Lord for the work he's done through our counselors, and we are also thankful to the families that regularly donate to support the ministry and that counseling work. You're making it possible to help other families like Betsy's. And if you haven't given to Focus, may I ask you to consider doing so. You can do ministry by financially supporting us. I believe that's how the Lord sees it. I will commit to running Focus effectively and efficiently so you can do ministry through it. The best way to help us is with a monthly pledge. It doesn't have to be a large amount. It's the consistency that helps us balance our budget and plan for future outreach. And when you make a monthly pledge of any amount, we'd like to send you a book written by Ashley Willis called Peace Pirates, Conquering the Beliefs and Behaviors That Steal Your Treasure in Motherhood. As the mother of four boys, Ashley has a lot of experience in this area. And if you can't make a monthly pledge right now, we understand. We can also send you the book for a one-time gift of any amount.
0: Yeah, take the next step in pursuing shalom in your home with this great book from Ashley Willis. 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I'm John Fuller, inviting you back as we help you and your family thrive in Christ.

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4: You want to make your home a really welcome place for your kids to have their friends over. And then you get to see what they're like and be the carpooling mom or dad, you know, where you're driving them places and they're going to forget you're there. And they have all these conversations going on. My wife was great with that, and she learned a lot.
0: That's Tim Shoemaker, and he and his son Mark join us today on Focus on the Family with Jim Daly. Thanks for being here. I'm John Fuller.
5: You know, John, it is a great opportunity to find a way to communicate truth to your teens on some of those big conversations that you need to have. But today we want to discuss how to get your frame of mind in a place to identify when that opportunity comes, not just on that big talk. We always refer to it as the big talk, but all the other talks that need to be brought up about spiritual development and loving the Lord and how to treat people and all the sacred things that we want to communicate.
0: Mm-hmm. Yeah, we have to be ready, as you said, and we have two great guests to help us understand how to have those conversations. Tim Shoemaker is an author, speaker, and writing coach, and he and his wife, Cheryl, have three adult sons, three daughters-in-law, and 12 grandchildren. One of his sons, Mark, joins us today, and Mark is a campus pastor at the Bridge Community Church in Illinois. And together, this father-son duo has written a book called What to Say and How to Say It to Your Teen, A Parent's Guide to 30 Tricky Conversations. And we'll encourage you to get a copy of that book.
5: Tim and Mark, it's great to have you on Focus on the Family.
6: It's great to be here.
5: Yeah.
6: Definitely.
5: It's fun. This is a great, I love these conversations because I think partly I'm eager to hear about it. I had that posture when my boys were younger. I wanted to know, how are other people communicating with their children? What can I learn from it? So that's the spirit in which we're providing this discussion today. So when you look at 30 tricky conversations, is the one I just described the number one conversation? Or what would you say is the number one or two conversations when you look at tricky conversations?
4: That's probably not even one that we'd make the book as far as some of the things we have to talk about. There's cultural issues. There's those spiritual issues. There's spiritual life. We want to talk to them about the whole aspect of dating, especially if they're teens.
5: That's, you know, a big one.
4: You know, what does it look like? Why do we date? You know, when are you ready to date? So many different things like that. Their personal habits, their emotions, their anxiety. So many kids are wrestling with that. Some of these things our kids are going to hide from us. They're going to mask it, but they're thinking about it. We need to talk about it.
5: Yeah. Let me ask you this. I mean, we're getting into deep waters already. If a parent listening or watching doesn't have that relationship with their teenager, what are one or two things they can do to turn that ship toward a relationship of trust for that young teen?
4: If they don't have it, and I'd love to hear Mark's thoughts on that, but to me, if they don't have that, I'd be honest about it. I wouldn't just gloss over it like that isn't a thing and all of a sudden try to be this great friend and I'm there.
5: Yeah, you can't
4: and
5: be listening. Just a friend.
4: Yeah. So I think I'd fess up. I'd have that conversation. Say, you know what? I feel like I haven't been there for these things and I want to do better. Mm. And maybe I would even ask that teen for some ideas. I would certainly want to talk to some other, maybe some parents. In my case, I'd talk to my wife because she's going to have insight. Say, hey, you know, if I've been missing it. And then another quick thing, Jim, is we have so many distractions, right?
5: Mm-hmm.
4: Maybe I've got a habit with my phone. I've got to put that away.
5: Make time to build the relationship with your son or daughter. Let me ask you this. When a teen breaks that trust, you know, the whole bond is built on trust. Hopefully you as a parent are doing all the right things. But, you know, there may come a time when that teen breaks your trust as a parent. They borrowed the car. Something happened. They didn't tell you about it. I mean, it can be all sorts of situations again. Or they went to the party that you told them not to go to, whatever that might be. What do we do as a parent in that situation to continue to build relationship, but also have the boundaries? Back to your, it's not being just a friend.
6: Yeah. Mm-hmm.
5: What do you do, Tim?
4: Reminds me of a time I'd messed up. I was 17. And
5: have you heard the story, Mark?
6: I've only heard the story, but I actually don't know what's like in it or behind it.
5: Yeah, right, here we go.
6: Yeah.
4: So I had messed up. It was like the worst mess up of my life to that point. And, you know, I had thought I can get away with it. You know, I'd underestimated the conviction of the Holy Spirit, right? And so then I confessed. I talked to my mom. And then, of course, there was going to be a talk with my dad. But the way my dad handled it was so good. I saw he was disappointed. He didn't yell. But I remember him. We sat around the kitchen table. My siblings were downstairs, you know. And he said, you know what? I don't know if I should hit you or what, Tim. Mm. And in my mind, I'm thinking, hit me, hit me. I would feel better,
5: wow.
4: You know, because I felt so guilty. I'd seen, I heard him. I saw the disappointment. That to me was the worst thing. I disappointed my dad. And it turned me.
5: Mm-hmm.
4: He may not have known it. And that would be encouragement for your parents too. I mean, that are listening. My dad probably went to bed thinking he was a failure. You know, but he instead talked to me about not how bad I was, but Tim, this isn't you. This isn't the you that I know you want to be.
5: Mm,
4: you made a bad choice, you know, and boy, I wanted to build it back. I didn't want to disappoint him again. And so, yeah, that was some experience I had with that. How did Dad handle it? He didn't have anything fancy to say. His love came through, not anger.
5: But also his disappointment.
4: Oh,
5: and that's
4: man.
5: Okay.
4: Oh, that was powerful.
5: In the book, you use a scuba diving analogy
4: about
5: these tough conversations. How does that connect to this moment?
4: Well, when you take a dive, you generally have a goal. Maybe you're over a reef. You want to see fish. You want to see shark. Maybe you want to see a wreck. There's always something you really want to do. And that can become the primary reason for your dive, but you've got to change that. Your primary goal on every dive has got to be to come back safely, you and your buddy. And so anything else is secondary. So when I'm down there and maybe my judgment isn't as good, I don't want my first goal to be to find that shark or to find that whatever, because I might make a bad judgment. But if my first priority is to come back safely, me and my buddy, that changes. I might not see what I was hoping to see on this dive, but I'm going to come back safe. Primary goal hit. Same thing with a conversation with our kids. Primary goal. You want to come back from this conversation, these tricky conversations, safe, you and your team. You know, you don't want to be burning bridges. You don't want to be taking shots at them. You don't want to bully them. You don't want to hurt the relationship you want to build in.
5: Mark, and I love that analogy, actually. I'm not a diver, but I can grab the concepts. Yeah. Mark, in those moments when parents have to have that tough conversation about something, a behavioral issue, an incident, whatever it might be, you can't let it go, shouldn't let it go, and need to use it as a teaching point. How do you – now you have kids too, right?
6: Yeah.
5: All under 12, so you're
6: They're
5: right around
6: younger.
5: The corner.
6: Yep, I'm starting to get into this a little bit more.
5: So no, it's really good, and you're speaking to us from that perspective, both as the son growing up under Tim and then the father who's about to enter the teen years with your kids being 12 and under. But in that context, how do you think a parent needs to frame it for themselves as they go into those tough conversations because it's so easy to come out with conflict. And that then becomes the beginning, potentially, the beginning of trouble in the relationship that could be end in rebellion over, you know, 3-4 years. How would you coach a parent to prepare themselves for that? Not just for conflict, but for positive conversation.
6: I think some of it is the mindset going into it, that this isn't about winning an argument or being smarter in that moment. And so it's kind of just come to my side and I'll show it by just proving that I'm right in that moment. And so I think going into it with the objective, like he's saying, of coming back, both of you together, but also what do I want them to really get? Where do I want their heart to be at the end of this? Knowing that this one talk doesn't have to be the full talk. I don't have to move them the entire way in this conversation exactly to where I am right now, but this is a process. And so I think approaching with that mindset, making sure you're praying about it before you go into it, giving yourself time to prep, I think is huge. And really thinking through it, praying through it, talking to other people.
5: Well, what are my goals? What do I want to achieve in this discussion?
6: Yeah, where do I want the heart to be in it? Yeah.
5: It's hard to do because emotionally you're probably amped up because you're upset.
6: Yeah.
5: But man, the better way, think of the Lord talking to people that were antagonistic to him. He is the Son of God, and they're accusing him of being of the devil and other things. Think of the patience he needed to deal with these people. I mean, you have no clue what you're talking about. And, you know, but he never really expressed it that way. You know, he would ask questions. Let me ask you this. I mean, in that moment, a parent can sound like a bully, you know, trying to win the argument, but lose the battle overall. What are some common phrases or habits we shouldn't employ in that moment? Just teach us what the don'ts are, and then we'll go to the do's.
4: Anything that we would do that would exasperate them, you know, pushing their buttons, hitting them with a, you always do this or you never do that.
5: That's an easy one.
4: Yeah, real easy for us to do. I think a real don't that we have to be careful of is interrupting. It's already thinking we know their motives behind whatever it was that they did. And so we assign that motive to them and we've already got them figured out. Hey, only God knows the heart. You might make a guess, but that exasperates our kids. If they think that, you know, the jury is already fixed or whatever and that. So these are things that we want to be careful. They're conversation killers.
5: Yeah.
4: And that is a form of bullying.
5: I don't know that this is mostly dads, but I think sarcasm is a really important one because I think we go there. It's almost like relief to us to put it in that context.
4: Belittling.
5: What does that sound like, sarcasm toward a teen in a moment of desperation?
4: Oh, boy.
6: It's like, here we go. Okay. Like, I knew you were going to say that. Some of it is sarcasm, even, I think, of like facial expressions too, where it's communicating you're not really listening and I'm like three steps ahead of you. And so that's, I think, what the sarcasm is doing. And it then you're just shutting them down, really. Like, and you're really not going to be able to really learn really where they're at and then what they actually need to hear from you, which is what's wild about that with the sarcasm and some of those conversation killers. It does feel good for us. Sorry, I kind of just jumped in here. You feel pretty good about it in that moment, but you're hijacking the conversation because now they think you're not really listening. And I saw this with students a lot where then it's like, and now I don't actually know where they're at. And now I don't actually know what I need to say and what they need to hear and where to take this next, you know? And so,
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0: Thanks for listening to Focus on the Family. Let's resume now with the balance of today's programming.
13: Let's hit some of the positive sides. I like the first one you talk about, pray.
6: Yeah.
13: You know, I think when we're in the heat of the moment, even thinking of something that happened 3 days ago, as you begin to think of that interaction with your child, with your teen, your energy can come up. So the idea of praying ahead of time might not be the first thing you think about, but it probably is. I would say it definitely is the first thing you should do. Beyond pray, then what's another of the to-dos?
4: Another one is, and I think Mark mentioned it, get reinforcements. See if you can get somebody else to pray for you. You only need one, but get a prayer warrior and say, hey, I'm going to have a tricky conversation. Would you be praying for my heart and for their heart in this conversation? I think that'd be, and then think about your atmosphere. Where are you going to have this conversation and when? Mm-hmm. Because you think about it, you pick the wrong place and time to do it, and your conversation just got a lot harder.
13: And so much of that is the opposite of what we just talked about. Put your phone away, resist the urge to interrupt. You know, it's mm-hmm. the opposite of what we just said, you know.
4: Yeah.
13: And that's important.
6: Yeah, I love the atmosphere one. How many times that's helped me in our conversations when you talked to me about sex. I still remember we were driving to Wisconsin.
13: You will always remember this conversation.
6: I will. And it was so helpful that we were driving because I could just look out the window whole time. And
13: I'm
6: like,
13: trapped.
6: Yeah, I was all of a sudden very interested in the countryside, you know.
13: look at that tree.
6: Yeah.
13: Look at that.
6: Yeah. But it helps so much, you know, and we talk about that in the book and try to offer different suggestions of when you're in different, you know, sometimes it's a restaurant. And I think that communicates something. There's value that is shown to a teenager to bring them out and to have a conversation there. Maybe it's a walk and you're shoulder to shoulder and you're having that conversation there. There's a lot of different thoughts that we've put into atmosphere.
13: You know, one of the core things, and we've done a couple of shows with Heather Holloman. If you haven't heard those, I'd get the app and go listen to them because she's really good. She's a professor at Penn State. And she talks about effective communication, how to listen, how to ask questions that actually draw people's hearts out, which, again, is another Jesus trait. Yeah. Yeah. But for a parent to do that with the teen, speak to the importance of understanding how to engage and listen without being three steps ahead. Don't go there. Just listen. How important is that? And how do you do that? Because I've already got the answer, Mark.
6: Yeah. I think it's being a student of your kids as well as you know them on so many different things. And a lot of our conversations here as we're trying to talk through how to have them start with a good question to try to get them to talk about it. It feels a little bit like a softer entrance ramp too into the conversation as well. Mm-hmm. We're not just coming in hot with what we want to say on it, but we want to hear where they're at. And as they're talking about it, I'm not just thinking about my objective and where I'm going to take them, but thinking really of the best route to get there based on what they're saying, based on what they're struggling with, based on what their fears are, or maybe their understanding or lack of understanding of the Bible in that situation as they're talking about it. So we're listening for all those things to think about how best to answer.
13: Yeah, that's really good.
0: It is. So I need some help for a friend, we'll say, who feels like during those years, those teen years, there was a loss of respect. My friend needed to be respected. So give me a script for reintroducing the respect that I would like to see in the conversations that we have that doesn't happen. I get the eye rolls, the shutdown, the put down, the ugh.
4: Yeah. You know, if you can go back and try to figure out when you started losing the respect, I think that would be an important thing. And sometimes they won't tell you, but if they see that you know it, you realize it, and, you know, somewhere along the line, I lost something. And I want to earn it back. And if you can help me, you know, what is Dad missing? What have I missed here? How can we build this back? But I'd also ask somebody else, you know, if you can ask your wife, if you can ask somebody else who might have some insight. Maybe you're going to go to the youth pastor. They might have opened up, and they've said some things. And now, at least you can know where to begin.
13: Oh, it's so true. You know, I don't know if it's an idiom, an axiom, whatever, you know, respect is earned. Mark, I'd love to hear from you in terms of how does a father earn that respect rather than just expect it to be given? Because I'm your dad.
6: Yeah.
13: Do so because I told you to do so kind of thing. I mean, there is a responsibility on our part as being the fathers.
6: Yeah.
13: To earn that respect from their kids. Now, people are right now going, what? That should just be given. But I don't think so. I think if you're mistreating your child, you're saying they should respect that?
6: Right.
13: No way.
6: So for me, I think it was a few things, but it's seeing his daily habits, who he was, his character in and out, being real and authentic in all those moments of life. I think some of it, especially as I'm getting into teenagers, I'm seeing he's teaching me and taking time to teach me how to be a man, which means he's passing that off to me, which helps me respect him more because now it's not a fight for me to prove myself to you. When I turned 18, and he made a big deal about it leading up into it, it was this rite of passage night and invited a bunch of men into the room. And it helps me respect him when he's encouraging me on my road to be a man. And he's talking like that to me, but he's got to be living it himself. He lived in a way, and continues to, that I strive to want to be. As a student pastor, I saw parents and students wrestle with this a lot. And what was so sad is I would be hearing from the students. They wanted to respect their parents. That's what was grieving them.
13: It's like built into their heart to want to.
6: And that was like at the center of what was so difficult for them. So while maybe the parents and me initially, all I'm hearing is the anger at all these things that the parents were doing or the dad was doing that was unfair or whatever, as harsh of a critic as they might have been as of their parent, at the core of that was just a disappointment of who they wanted them to be. And I will say I did see many times parents earn that back, dads earn that back, because they noticed it and they saw and they started new habits. I do think they're forgiving in that way. Not every time, and it might take longer in some situations than others, but I've seen it. I've seen that be built back up.
13: Yeah, and it's so critical. And, you know, this idea between behavior engagement, if I could call it that, versus heart development, and it seems so subtle, but it's so important, because if we're just on the behavioral modification, do this, don't do that, and we're zapping the mice in our teenager, we don't get the heart.
6: Right.
13: They don't understand the whys. And I mean, it is so critical to explain the whys, the heart attitude, and to develop that, because if you can catch that at the front of the fountain, the trailhead of the river, right?
6: Yeah.
13: If you can catch that, then the behavior will come. And the scripture says that, you know, from out of the heart flows your words and your life attitude. So the goal here, I think, for us as parents with teens is to teach the heart, and then the behavior should come.
6: Yeah.
13: As opposed to just concentrating on behavior.
6: That's all of it. And that's one of the reasons why we recommend having follow-up conversations afterwards. it might feel like a relief when you get through the conversation. You're like, oh, good, we did that. But it's not just for the sake of having the conversation. It's the heart, and you want to see that. So a great way to take the temperature of the heart is to come back to it later. And a week later, check in with a really good question. How's that going? How's that new habit you wanted to do? Or how's... Because we really do want to see the heart changing in that.
13: So true. You know, another area that we should cover is getting to know the friends of your sons and daughters. But to go out of your way, Jean and I give Jean a lot of credit. She's great. When the boys, you know, when their friends would come over, you know, she'd give them a big hug and say, it's so good to have you at the house. And we thank the world of your mom and dad, and all positive.
6: Yeah,
13: and I think that just helps. It helps set an environment. And even with some of that, you know, having conversations with those friends that maybe those friends aren't even having with their parents.
6: Yeah.
13: And you got to tread gently in that area, but it's nice to have that relationship. Speak to the importance of that.
4: You know, I love what you said about with Jean and the kids being there. And you want to make your home a really welcome place for your kids to have their friends over. And then you get to see what they're like and be the carpooling mom or dad, you know, where you're driving them places and they're going to forget you're there. And they have all these conversations going on. My wife was great with that. And she learned a lot.
13: Now, let me ask right at the end here, the perhaps most important question for that parent with their teen. Everything we've talked about, they've winced. Oh, I did bully. I remember bullying. I remember using sarcasm. What I used it as an escape. I didn't know what to do. You know, whatever justification they're giving, and they're hearing this conversation going, man, that's me. That's what I've done as a dad. That's what I've done as a mom. What do they do to reset that with their 15-year-old today? I mean, tonight around the dinner table, what do we do differently?
6: I would start with the apology there and to be able to acknowledge it. And that does go a long way. Obviously backed up by how you live and stuff like that. I'd be careful not to make grand promises of like, I'm never going to do that again. Correct. Or whatever, because then you're just going to add to it when you do mess up again. But I think that humility has a way of tearing down some of the walls of maybe resentment that have built up over time. But that apology goes a long way, I think. And then,
13: I agree.
6: Yeah, what would you do after that?
4: Well, then I'm gonna make sure I remember. So I'm going to write notes. If I'm coming into the house or the kids are coming in, whatever, it's a time to remember, okay, God, help me have the heart. You know, I'm surrendering to you. Holy Spirit, work in me to be the man that I need to be for them, because this is way beyond me. This is about their heart and about their future and about their relationship with God. All of that is on the line, because if we break those communication things with them, they'll talk to somebody, but just not us.
13: Yeah, it's so true. Well, this has been great. Tim and Mark, what a wonderful discussion and a great book, What to Say and How to Say It to Your Teen, A Parent's Guide to 30 Tricky Conversations. And we barely scratched the surface. Let me turn to the listeners. Focus on the Family is here. We're here to help you and your family to thrive in Christ. That's our goal. That's our mission every day. And we want to equip you, mom and dad, as you're raising the future generation. We offer a library of trusted resources, articles, programs like this one, videos, and more. You can find that really in something we're calling Age and Stage. And that's when you have children 0 to 18, come to the website, find Age and Stage, put in your children's birth date, and we'll send you every week information on how to parent that 3-year-old, that 15-year-old, all the way up to 18. And it is great content for you. And we also have Tim and Mark's wonderful book, What to Say and How to Say It to Your Teen, A Parent's Guide to 30 Tricky Conversations. Very practical field manual that helps you tackle the toughest conversations with your teens using grace, biblical wisdom, and communication that builds trust instead of pushing them away with legalism. Mm-hmm. I think every parent would say yes. And when you make a gift of any amount, hopefully a monthly pledge, that would really help us. We'll send you a copy of the book as our way of saying thank you for being part of the ministry.
0: 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And thanks for listening to Focus on the Family with Jim Daly. 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
16: Your Moody Radio weather forecast, plenty of sunshine to go around for our Saturday. That's going to take our daytime high to 82 degrees. And winds light and variable this afternoon out of the south. A couple of clouds starting to build late into the day. We'll call it mostly cloudy overnight tonight, down to 67 for an overnight low. Sunday, partly sunny, a little hotter. Daytime high climbing back up to 86. Some spotty showers and thunderstorms Sunday night. I'm staff meteorologist Jason Laird for Moody Radio, Cleveland.
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18: You're listening to Breakpoint This Week, where we're talking about the top stories of the week from a Christian worldview. Today, we're going to talk about the massive flooding in China, the death of Dolly Parton, and ongoing conflict over the transgender movement here at home. We're so glad you're with us. Stick around. Welcome to Breakpoint This Week. From the Coulson Center for Christian Worldview, I'm Maria Baer, alongside John Stone Street, president of the Coulson Center. John, you and I are recording this on Thursday this week, and we always have a chat before we record. We talk throughout the week about what stories we should cover, and you and I both, there's not a lot of worldview analysis here, but we've both been just utterly shocked, jaws on the floor, at this footage coming out of Nepal. On the border with China, there was a dam that broke yesterday, and just a total tidal wave of water that has now flooded multiple communities. And, you know, so far they're saying hundreds of people dead. I have a feeling that number will climb, but this footage is just shocking.
19: Yeah, it's overwhelming. The only thing that I've seen that's comparable in terms of a natural disaster is some of the footage. And we didn't have that much back then of the large tsunami that hit so many places there in Asia and so on. Was that 2004? For some reason, I'm thinking that's 2000, and that's what's ringing a bell. I could be wrong.
18: It was the early aughts, yeah.
19: Yeah, yeah. So I think that's when it was. But it's like a movie footage is what it looks like. I mean, you know, you kind of think of a movie like The Day After Tomorrow, which was supposed to, you know, describe or portray Al Gore's vision for climate change. And, you know, there's this big tidal wave that rushes through New York City. And you're just kind of like, oh, they overdid that one. You know, that's not believable. And then you see this actual footage from Nepal, and it looks like that. I mean, it's just absolutely stunning. It is awful early to know and to pretend like we can always have a cause and there's something we could have done, I think, is the impulse that oftentimes is misguided in situations like this. We don't know. There's people, you know, quickly leveling, you know, blame on on various climate theories or whatever else. But the awful thing about it is just the absolute destruction. And of course, above all, the loss of life. So lots of prayers. We know what'll happen. There'll be a lot of organizations and volunteers that are shaped by a Christian understanding of the human person, and a lot of Christian groups that show up to try to bring some sort of relief. They're there typically earlier than anyone else, and they need a lot of prayer for their own sanity and energy and everything else. But just overwhelming to watch.
18: I mean, I have no explanation for this either, and I don't mean to suggest I have a spiritual explanation for it any more than any other kind. But this footage, you know, we are living in God's world, and we are here at His great mercy, and that these kinds of images just remind me of that. But there was another loss of life this week here in America. We lost Dolly Parton, and you know, I was never a huge Dolly Parton fan. I mean, I liked her as a person. She seemed.
19: Are you allowed to say that right now? I feel like right now you're not allowed to say that out loud.
18: What I mean by that is, it came out wrong. I don't mean to say I didn't like her. I mean to say I don't know that much about her, to be fair. I was aware of her Imagination Library because we took advantage of that at our pregnancy center that I worked at, which was that she spearheaded this incredibly logistically challenging operation of getting free books to literally any parent who wanted it, and to communities and schools, and incredible efforts there. And she did a lot of things like that. She passed away this week at the age of 80. And I think what's been remarkable for me in the wake of her death is the reactions to it, because I think the Babylon Bee made a joke about it, saying something like, the last, you know, beloved on all sides of every political spectrum you can imagine person has passed away. And that's remarkable.
19: It's remarkable. It didn't keep all sides from claiming her as their own either. You had various groups quickly claiming her. I am very familiar with Dolly Parton. Remarkable. It didn't keep all sides from claiming her as their own either. You had various groups quickly claiming her. I am very familiar with Dolly Parton, both in terms of my upbringing watching the show Hee Haw, which was a very popular television show back in the day that was a favorite of my father's. Also living not far from where she's from. The number of times I've heard Sevierville name be mispronounced this week is pretty astonishing. But the East Tennessee world, you know, over there by Pigeon Forge and where Dollywood is, I mean, that was not that far from where I went to college and where I lived after college and the early years of our marriage and so on. But she was a larger-than-life figure, not only there, but everywhere else. I said this on the world and everything in it. Look, I didn't agree with everything that she was willing to celebrate or to recognize. I you know, there's a lot of celebrities that you say, I wish they you know, would be more outspoken on this or that or the other. A lot of conservatives, for example, making a big deal about her stance on vaccines or, you know, anything else. And but I'd say the thing that I think is a testimony and maybe is what's behind the spirit of that Babylon Bee headline you mentioned is just how much of Dolly Parton's life was non-political. And not only that, but how much of life that she celebrated that was non-political. And it was weird, almost. It was like a throwback at a time where so much of our life together is political. We've talked about the fact that politics just isn't big enough to hold up that much. And we have put too many eggs in that basket, to mix our metaphors here. And hers is just a kind of a throwback, an example, a remembrance. I think that there's part of kind of the small town vibe and the small town life that she brings. But even beyond that, given her larger than life celebrity status, there was just this sense that there's just a whole lot more that we should think about, we should care about, we should concern ourselves with, that we should have fun with, that we should love, then that's not political at all. And, you know, America's robustness has always been how much of life and our life together was pre-political. And there's a sense in which, you know, her career and her celebrity status exemplified that. So I appreciate that. Since I mentioned that on The World and Everything in It and Culture, in the Culture Friday recording, which I did, you know, a day or so ago, You see more and more clips of her saying this or that or the other, and people, you know, saying, well, I didn't agree with this and all that. And I get all that, but this need to separate ourselves from everything. And also I think there's been an appropriate warning, like no one should be holding her up as a theological, source of accurate, Christianity. That's not it either. There was clearly an element of faith to her. There was clearly an element of celebrity that's bigger than anything else to her story. It went on for a really long time. It transcended. She had a really good time celebrating others. I did appreciate that. She was very, very quick to celebrate others and to do it in a way, I think, that, again, showed that our loyalty should be first and foremost to people, beyond anything else. So there was a lot to appreciate. And man, I guess I've been a little surprised. Have you, about how beloved she still, remained after all those years?
18: Yeah, I suppose so. I mean, it's hard not to be cynical about it. I think people, the reason it's so remarkable that she was pre-political and she achieved at least the level of that she did is because she was in the public eye. Because once a person reaches that level of notoriety, there are every individual person who ever interacts with that name has some kind of expectations that they bring to it. And that the pressure of that has got to be enormous. And then we put expectations on people to have something to say about everything once they're in the public eye, that we think they should have a stance on everything that matters to us, and it should be the right stance and whatever. And somehow she managed.
19: And they have to bat 1,000 with those stances, right? Like, you can't get one of them wrong.
18: Yeah, exactly. And yeah, the fact that she rose above that, I think she was probably a symbol of an era for a lot of people too. And that means something to a lot of people, which is great. But I love what you said about her celebrating others. What a

mark of confidence in anybody to have that said of them. Man, I aspire to that, because especially somebody who's achieved fame and achieved so much, it's very easy, according to all the other folks that we watch go through such a thing, to start to trust

0: Sears. And, you know, one of the corporate and personal and leadership values that he talks all the time, if you've been around him, you know, more than a couple times, you'll hear him talk about how important it is to him to make stars of others. And that's what you want to do. I don't know if you ever played the game, like, okay, which song was redone better than the original? Have you ever like done that?
1: Oh yeah. That's a constant argument. Yeah.
0: And without question, probably the most prominent example is Whitney Houston's cover of Dolly Parton's I Will Always Love You, right? I mean, it's the most obvious.
1: There are a couple versions of Jolene. Jolene's such a great song.
0: I don't know that anyone's topped her version of Jolene.
1: But I don't think they've topped it.
0: That's because you're a millennial. But the it's funny that we're having this conversation. But she did so celebrate Whitney Houston at the time, which was really, you know, a wonderful thing to do, kind of in an unthreatening way. But to your point, I think when you talked about an era past, or I forget how you put it, but she established that lane decades ago. And so it's almost like you're looking at it now going, that's weird. Why would somebody do that? But she did it. And, you know, maybe there's something that we can learn there without making her a saint. She wasn't, without kind of elevating. This isn't a statement of, you know, her Christian commitment. I don't have any knowledge of that other than, you know, she was quick to sing hymns and things like that as well. But it is interesting to see when a death hits this hard, it tells you a lot about the life. So it's an interesting thing to look at.
1: You know what else I think stands out about her vibe is her cheerfulness. And I don't mean that as a light word. Like that is I mean that with incredibly deep respect because I am not naturally a cheerful person. Now that might surprise you, John, but she just exuded that, right? She didn't complain. She wasn't like, I feel like it's a big trend now among our pop stars and TV stars that everybody's beefing with somebody. And it almost feels like you're supposed to be that way. Like all of Ariana Grande's songs are her somehow sticking it to somebody who said she'd never amount to anything. You know what I mean? Like that's the vibe. And to have someone be really beloved and famous who was just happy. My husband always tells our girls that there's two superpowers in life. One of them is self-control and the other one is truly caring about something. So three, sorry. Self-control, truly caring about things. And number three is being cheerful, just choosing to be joyful and cheerful. And I think when you see it, it sounds like a light thing or somewhat frivolous, but when you see a life lived in cheerfulness, like it seems like she did, you can see the impact it made on people, especially in a cynical time. I think we're in a
0: cynical. I just tell my kids they have a really cushy life and they should be grateful, but.
1: How'd that work?
0: You know, sometimes.
1: Let's take a quick break, John. We'll be right back with more Breakpoint This Week in just a moment.
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1: All right, well, let's talk about another story this week. So, the Log Cabin Republicans, John. This is a group of Republican thinkers and writers who have long been advocates for so-called LGBT rights, right? So they, back in 08, you know, they were advocating for the legalization of a concept called same-sex marriage, but they maintained their Republican bona fides kind of more in an economic, free market, small government kind of way. And this week, the head of the Log Cabin Republicans wrote an op-ed in Town Hall saying that they've officially, you know, as an organization, they're cutting ties with transgender advocacy. The main argument from Ross Heminger, who's the head of Log Cabin Republicans, was that transgender advocacy is no longer about, you know, human rights for adults, which is how he couched his same-sex marriage advocacy, but has become about children.
0: There is a lot to say wild about. I mean, I have kind of mixed feelings on this. I mean, from the very beginning, it seemed to me that there was an ideological misalignment between the L and the G and the T. And that just had to do with the popular slogan, right? I mean, same-sex marriage and the LGBT and the LGB rights

0: all progressed along this mantra of born this way, born this way, born this way, I can't change. Transgender ideology fundamentally, you know, started with I was born the wrong way and I must change. Now, unless you turn that completely Gnostic, which of course the T had to do, that who I really am is what I feel and not all the ways that I was physically in real life born. But it was inconsistent, right? It was inconsistent. Now, part of that was based on a myth as well, which is that there was a gay gene or there was something that would come out of scientific study of twins or something else that would demonstrate some sort of born this way reality, which was never the case. Never have we found a gay gene. Never have we found compelling evidence from twin studies or something like that that justifies this category of sexual orientation that was invented, you know, just about 10 years prior to the T was added to the acronym. It was never there. If you go back to the kind of definitive work on how to advance gay rights, it was a book called After the Ball, which was written in response to some actual gatherings and meetings trying to put together an agenda for the 90s. It was written in 1986. You'll see there that they'll say that born this way will be effective. So we need to use this as our key talking point. But we know it's actually not true, right? With the question between nature and nurture, we know it's both, but nature is irrefutable. So then you have the T's just kind of jumping on this. And how did they do that, even though it was so contradictory to this born this way narrative? Well, it was done on critical theory. It was done on the narrative of injustice and oppression. And it was done without any sort of rationale or reason. It's certainly not the same sort of even history. Now, I think, you know, the gay rights movement certainly hijacked the civil rights movement in a way that was completely inappropriate and overstated things like oppression and narrative. And they had to have victim stories like Matthew Shepard that turned out not to be true. The T's took that to a whole nother level. I mean, the victimhood kind of, you know, narrative became something so far over the top. And all of a sudden, I think that there was a real pickle that the movement was put into, right? Because if you're saying we're a victim, but you're not that big of a victim, based on what? Based on sexual freedom categories, which is supposed to be the fundamental identity of who we are. See, that was the thing that the gay rights movement did by embracing that born this way narrative, is it took sexuality from behavior to identity, and made identity a matter of personal preference and imposition on others. Well, where do you draw the line on that? It becomes absolutely impossible. So where's this level of discomfort coming from, right? You embraced kind of a logical inconsistency. You allowed a historical revisionism. How is it that now you're turning around and saying, here's what I think. If you go again back to After the Ball and you look at what was said in terms of how, and literally the subtitle of that book, I don't know if you've ever seen it, Maria, but the subtitle is How America Will Overcome Its Bigotry and Accept Gays in the 1990s or something like that. Like, this is a game plan. Now, many people say, well, no one's ever read the book. Okay, fine. You look at the strategy and that's exactly what was employed by individuals and so on. It became kind of a way to do it. One of the things was, fellas, we got to tone this down, especially you fellas. The ickiness, the hypersexuality on display, specifically are mentioned, the behavior of gay men in pride parades, things that were really hidden in San Francisco and all that sort of stuff that was now on full display, kind of the super, you might remember the shift from any gay characters that were super flamboyant on television in the 80s to Will and Grace in the 90s, where Will was kind of the guy who was the character that helped heterosexual Grace answer all of her problems in this really calm, professional sort of way, right? That was like, we got to calm this thing down. Well, the T's then jump onto the movement a decade later. They don't calm it down. They ramp it up. And to the point of this author who wrote this, who was it, the head of the Log Cabin Republicans? You mentioned his name earlier. This whole movement, the T part of this, didn't just ramp it up, didn't just get obnoxious. They did it in front of children intentionally and to children intentionally, right? All that stuff that was supposed to be toned down and was in the 90s and 2000s in the T's, who then claimed bigger victimhood status, even though there was no justification for that, claimed an identity that was completely disconnected from biology, even though there was no justification for that, suddenly claimed this kind of prerogative to be as misbehaved as possible. And we need to do it in front of children through drag queen story hours and the ideological imposition through healthcare, even in terms of experimentation with hormones. And we've talked about this a number of times, hormones and chromosomes, and then surgical interventions that were aimed again at children. And what was the point of doing that? Just to make it a rational category that could then turn around and justify someone's own choices. It's just a remarkable history, and to see, you know, this kind of breaking up at a higher level, I think there's two things. Number one, this was never a marriage that made sense to begin with, other than on the level of just flat out sexual autonomy, and the gay rights movement made that bed first. Okay, so they just played by the T's played by the same rules, only louder, and you could say better, but I don't mean that in a moral way, obviously, but in a strategic kind of way. And then second, it doesn't undercut at all. And I think this is the fear, that sometimes when you have a kind of a common enemy, you kind of back up. I think there's a real crisis in the conservative movement right now. What is worth conserving? And same-sex marriage is not worth conserving. It is not marriage. It is an innovation and an imposition. And once you start fiddling around and inventing categories of sexuality and marriage, you're violating gravity. This isn't about redoing the speed limit. This is about saying that up means down and down means up, and marriage isn't actually a design thing. This is not something to take as a win, or to take as a kind of a necessary requirement for pushing this other group out of the movement that is so harmful, in fact, that it's obvious to everyone. Which is why I found so interesting today, and my breakpoint commentary for today, and I mean Friday when people are hearing this, is this gaslighting thing that took place this week, which was just overwhelming. I think it's worth mentioning that because I want people to understand and know and be equipped on it. It was so interesting that earlier this week, the president and Linda McMahon, the Secretary of Education, basically just announced publicly, and Trump was very clear, like, if you are going to hide this transgender stuff that kids are going through from parents, you're guilty of child abuse. And he said it pretty, you know, as a school and as a district and as school officials. And this is basically announcing that we're going to take this policy, and it's policy that predates this, but we're going to take this seriously. And I don't know if you saw this, but immediately all I heard was people from the other side of the political spectrum saying, it's not happening, it's not happening, it's not happening, it's not happening, it's not happening. And this gaslighting that it never happened, has been so thoroughly refuted. And so we put together basically the data. I own Aaron Lee here in Colorado, who has her own daughter went through this and it was hid from her. We can talk about all kinds of names and so on. ADF represents a number of these clients. But and so all of this data, and so you know, if you hear somebody says, well, that's not really happening, that's just manufactured. No. Basically, what you could say is, oh yeah, like, school officials aren't handing out puberty blockers. What school officials are doing are socially transitioning, using the wrong name, and then hiding what they're doing at school from the parents, and then helping students, even in some case, look up and find medical information, quote unquote, it's misinformation, about how to, you know, go further. And that includes, of course, the cozy relationship that some of these schools and school districts have with Planned Parenthood. So the gaslighting here is remarkable. It is a remarkable thing to say it's never happened. So check out the Breakpoint commentary. I refer to Aaron Lee's ex post, in which she just basically laid it out. Justice Alito, in a recent opinion that he wrote, basically quoted the estimate, cited the estimate that 6,000 public schools in America are under the policies that basically enable school officials to hide this stuff from parents. And we have 6 cases that are in front of the Supreme Court. We have more cases that are in the courts, lower courts, working their way up. To say this isn't happening is an astonishing piece of journalistic malpractice. And it's something that needs to be, I think Christians need to be ready to say, look, if this mom and this dad and this grandparent were courageous enough to stand up and say and fight for their kid, you and I need to be at least courageous enough when somebody says it ain't happening to say, yeah, it is. And it needs to stop.
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2: 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I'm Dodd Morris. 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
11: Is your daughter a drama queen? Let's talk with Mark Gregson about it on Parenting Today's Teens. Mark is the founder and executive director of Heartlight Ministries, a residential counseling program for teens. And Courtney LaFleur joins us as well, a licensed counselor. Mark, what is a drama queen?
12: You know, I get this. Courtney is not a drama queen. I mean, she's pretty calm. But with teens, everything feels urgent and everything feels personal and the emotional volume is always turned up. And if you got a teen at home, you know exactly what I'm talking about. Look, I've lived with over 3,500 teens and live right next door to 50 kids on a daily basis. So you can only imagine the drama. In fact, I wrote a book called Tough Guys and Drama Queens. And today we're going to reveal what's driving all that drama, because I promise you it's not just your teen being difficult. There's something deeper going on, and once you understand it, you'll be better equipped to help your daughter through these drama-fueled years.
11: All right, we'll talk about it with Mark and Courtney. Mark has a book called Tough Guys and Drama Queens. You'll find that at ParentingTodaysTeens.org. Mark, Courtney, no comment here, but it's been a while since I was a teen. Tell me what all this drama is about.
12: This is what's a little bit crazy is that I think our kids live in a world that's full of drama. I mean, and I think social media has kind of fueled that. And so they've always been dramatic, but it's been escalated so much in the last few years. You know, probably the first thing that I would say is that everything feels like a crisis. Small issues get blown into major events, little tiny things. This is where parents look at their kids and go, why are you getting so upset about this? Why is this bothering you? What is wrong with you? Kind of thing. And a minor disappointment, like a friend not texting back, can turn into something like, my life is falling apart. I'm a complete mess. Let me ask you, Courtney. I mean, we're talking about drama queens. You're not that. But why is that?
13: Teenagers right now are used to a world of instant gratification. I mean, they literally have everything at their fingertips. And I don't just mean the cell phone and social media, because I think that's a part of it too, but just in general. I mean, we can order something on Amazon and it comes in the next day. So we're not really having to be patient. We're not really having to do without anything that we want, we're able to get. And I think as parents, we have the same opportunities and we model some of that behavior. Yeah. So then when there is distress, whenever you don't get something immediately or you don't get that instant gratification, it's a huge explosion.
12: Wow. Well, what's something else?
13: You're going to see the big reactions in those moments too. So like you were saying, why are you crying about this? Why this is not a big deal? Because to us as adults, it's really not a big deal, but the kids are going to express it as though it is, because to them it is. It's the biggest deal in the world. They're going to yell and cry and scream and be frustrated or completely shut down. And you're not going to have any idea why, because it's so confusing to see them get so upset over something that seems completely minor to you. Really just emotionally, they're always heightened. The volume is always turned up to 100%. And so the smallest thing is the straw that broke the camel's back that makes them explode.
12: Yeah. You know what? I think about a lot that it's amazing to me how it used to be limited to little middle school kids. Mm-hmm. And then it was junior high. Mm-hmm. And then it was high school, just limited to them. Now I see it in college kids.
13: Yeah.
12: I mean, the emotional response to things is sometimes so overwhelmed, and nobody's there to check it. Nobody's there to, you know, to say, hey, wait, what are you thinking? What's going on here? And I think it's because we live in somewhat of a generation where these kids feel like this is normal to explode. I mean, they're more stressed out than they ever have been. They don't feel like they can handle things, that, you know, all those things. And you go, you know, it's they feel overwhelmed, and it's that constant need for attention or validation. And so they may create or escalate situations just to pull other people in one way, to say, if I can get dramatic about stuff, then somebody will come to me and rescue me. And that happens with our staff that we have here, our residential staff. You know, I'm always saying, look, you guys need to figure out how to fill your own cup, you know, and you're at the age where you can do that. And yet it's drama. Mm-hmm. No. I mean, I need you to do that. And it things become bigger than they actually are. I think it's a need for, in one sense, for that attention or validation that some of them look for, that's now been carried over. I mean, I wrote the book years ago, But evidently, every kid read it then and feels like they can continue to be this little drama queen that will destroy their marriage one day because the husband's going to go, we're not doing this. Or they'll destroy their kids and saying, I'm not going to do this either. And so, because the kids will respond back to them.
13: There's a cycle we've gotten stuck in, and we've got a generation of some overprotective parents, or maybe overprotective is the wrong word, but protective over the wrong things, things that kids should experience and should learn how to work through negative or uncomfortable emotions. And so then as they grow, those, you know, they get older, they have these experiences and they don't know how to handle them because they didn't learn as kids. And to your point, Mark, they do anything for attention and validation. People are drawn to them, but then they're so emotionally dysregulated that they lose friendships and the cycle continues. They end up lonely and they can't deal with that loneliness. And in all of that, they don't learn how to deal with any of those negative emotions. So they don't learn how to deal with conflict. So conflict's never resolved. So conflict follows them everywhere. So they are constantly in turmoil and in tumultuous relationships because they've not learned how to resolve anything.
12: And amazing, which just fuels the other side of it. It fuels that need to get more recognition and more drama to draw more people to me. And if you don't resolve that conflict, it just keeps growing and growing and growing. Now, on a side note, I think that's why we have a lot of kids that truly have depression, anxiety, you know, fear, isolation. You know, you look at the qualities of some of this generation, not everybody, but some of them, how it's almost a withdrawal, you know, and then it's, oh no, there's something wrong with me. I can't, like you've mentioned on other programs, it's interesting for me to see how they interpret so many different things. And so they personalize almost everything. Like everybody's against me. Nobody likes me. Nobody cares about me. They don't invite me to things. What's wrong? You know, I mean, they start to go, everybody hates me. Everybody, you know, doesn't want me involved. They, you know, but you've got all these people doing it at the same time. And I think that's where they revert back to an old school mentality of, I'm going to beat somebody up. I'm going to bully somebody. I'm going to, you know, get online and trash them. I mean, it's childishness that comes back out. Because they don't know how to maybe resolve the conflict that they're going through. And so they revert back to childishness. It's like guys go, I want to fight you. Let's fight. I go, what is that going to do? Yeah. Okay, you're going to bloody my nose we're going to resolve it or what? You know, but I think it's because of their inability to do that.
13: They see the world as just an extension of their own life, which is normal for teenagers to an extent. But there is an extreme selfishness that we're seeing in this generation because everything is just about what makes them feel better because they can't tolerate not feeling good. Yeah. So if they're dependent on the world making them feel better, then you're going to see those extreme highs and lows that you see with teenagers.
12: Wow. And I think that's where it's important for us to go, okay, this is the world. And because parents are going, you're absolutely right. My kid's just like that. You know, I mean, we do other programs that are, you know, why I don't like my kid. Well, this is one of the reasons people, they may love them, but they don't like them because of the stuff that they do and how dramatic they are, because it pushes people away and it's not doing what they want. So they're not getting their needs fulfilled by any means.
13: Yeah.
14: All right. Thank you, Mark and Courtney. We'll come back to you in a few moments, and Mark will talk with a guest here. But if your home is suddenly full of drama, Mark has a book called Tough Guys and Drama Queens. I think it's exactly what you need. It's a practical, honest guide to help you understand what's happening and how to parent through it. So request a copy of Tough Guys and Drama Queens at ParentingTodaysTeens.org. And Mark will talk with a teen who's experienced some drama of her own. We'll listen to Laura coming up next.
12: Of all the books I've written through the years, this one might be the most important.
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12: And here's the subtitle, How Not to Get Blindsided by Your Child's Teen Years.
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12: Parents are seldom ready for the turmoil that's coming. 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
12: Laura, thank you for coming and being a part. There's very few people that I get to look at that I go, it's just amazing to me how much of a transition there's been in your life. You're not the same person when you first got here. Do you see yourself as being any different?
16: Yeah, I think I've made a lot of changes.
12: Like?
16: Like a lot of behavioral stuff, not running away or walking off or cussing on staff all the time anymore. So that used to be a frequent thing that I would do.
12: Was that kind of a normal thing?
16: Yeah.
12: Was the same thing going on at home before you got here?
16: Yeah, I wouldn't run away, but I'd just, like, walk out of the house or just, like, yell at my parents if they just told me to do something. Like, it was just it was bad.
12: Okay, so what was going on that kind of caused all of that, that made that start to happen within your family?
16: Well, I was struggling a lot with depression, and I didn't really know until I was, like, 13, but it started when I was, like, 10.
12: Wow.
16: And so I started going to counseling when I was, like, 13. That's when I found out, and I think I just kind of freaked out and would blame everything on that.
12: Wow.
16: And then my parents started, like, becoming more, like, strict with me, and I didn't like that. So I started, like, rebelling against them. And
12: So the older you got, the more strict they were becoming?
16: They were, like, because I would rebel more the older I got, so the more they'd put down more rules to try and help me, like, like, get in place, but I'd just break them.
12: So rebel against what?
16: Like, if they told me, like, I wasn't allowed to, like, go out with my friends, I'd just go out anyway against, like, their rules of, like, giving my phone in at a certain time. I'd just, like, yell at them and keep it. Or, like, just, like, spend time with my family, I'd just be in my room.
12: Wow.
16: Stuff.
12: So what do you think was causing all that? I mean, depression's an easy answer.
16: Mm-hmm.
12: But have you gotten beyond that and seen something different?
16: Well, I'm adopted for one, so I have a lot of, like, abandonment issues and, like, attachment issues. So when I feel like they're, like, leaving me or, like, in a sense, like, letting go or giving up, I just, like, get really mad. And I also, when I was 12, I got molested. That caused a lot of, like, anger and, like, self-hate.
12: Well, okay, let's go back a little bit. You say abandonment issues. What's an abandonment issue?
16: I feel like when you feel like everyone's just going to leave you, so you form, like, trust issues, and, like, you don't want to open up to people because you feel like they're just going to leave.
12: They're going to leave anyway, so might as well forget it.
16: Yeah.
12: What do you think is at the core of that? Do you think that really goes back to your adoption?
16: I mean, I would say so, but I feel like it also has to do with, like, in the past, like, trusting people, then them, like, breaking my trust or leaving. Mm-hmm. When I really, like, confided in them a lot and they just took it for granted or left me.
12: So do you think the issue of being given up for adoption, does that linger with you a lot? Do you think about that a lot? Or
16: when I was old enough to process it, I feel like I really thought about it a lot, and my mom would just drift off and think about it. But as I, like, went through counseling and, like, talked about work through issues with my family, it doesn't really, like, faze me as much.
12: Okay, so when you thought about it, what did you think about?
16: I would think, like, a lot of negative thoughts and just be like, oh, like, my birth mom, like, didn't love me even though I was adopted when I was born, so she didn't even get a chance to, like, love me. Like, overthink it all. And, like, I know it was really hard for her, but I'd be like, oh, she didn't care. Like, and I think, like, she just gave it to, like, my family because she didn't want me. I'd think of, like, all these negative thoughts that weren't true.
12: Yeah. So you're rebelling, you're doing what you want to do. Friends become really important to you. And and so what else was going on?
16: I was dealing with a lot of anxiety at the time, too. I get anxiety still over the very little things, and I'll overthink a lot of things. And I was dealing with suicidal thoughts, not as much self-harm. I deal with the self-harm thoughts, but I wouldn't, like, self-harm myself.
12: Yeah,
16: but
12: yeah.
16: I was dealing with a lot of negative thoughts and conflict with my parents, the drama at school, not doing really good in school because I just didn't care at that point. And yeah, so.
12: So when your parents said, hey, we got to do something, you're not going to be at home, I think it's time to go to Heartlight. How did you respond?
16: I think honestly, I took it a lot better than I thought I would because I didn't know that was coming, like, at all. It was just, like, a huge shock thing, and I think I was more, like, in shock to, like, react at all. Like, I just cried a lot, and I didn't, like, try to, like, act against it.
17: Yeah.
16: I didn't try to, like, run away or, like, anything because I just didn't want to make things worse for myself. But I didn't try to, like, act against it at all. I, just kind of went with it, and I was like, I don't want to make things worse for myself. So,
17: Do you think somebody else was abandoning you again?
16: Kind of. I thought like I kind of thought, oh, you kind of brought this on yourself. Like you were acting pretty bad. Like I think something needed to happen. Like on the flight over here from the first time, I was like thinking about it because I was with my dad because I was so mad at my mom. Wow. Like I was so mad. Like I don't even remember saying bye to her.
17: Wow.
16: I was really mad. And so my dad took me, and I just remember thinking, like, how could this happen to me? Like, I never expected this to happen to me ever. Like, why would she do this to me? Does she really not, like, love me? Just, like, all of those thoughts were going through my head.
17: Wow. When you look back at that time, are you embarrassed? Do you think you were justified?
16: I'm kind of embarrassed that I acted that way and thought that about my parents, because I've realized now that they only did this because they care about me and like they wanted to actually have a relationship with me and they love me. But it did take a long time for me to realize that.
17: Okay, so you've lived in an environment for how many months?
16: 13.
17: 13 months. You haven't had a phone. Has that been a good thing?
16: Yeah.
17: Why?
16: I think that I was very dependent on my phone and like very not like addicted but very like addicted.
17: Why do you think you were?
16: Probably because I didn't want to like spend time with my family at all, and so I just like isolate and go on my phone, and like I always like wanted to know what was going on in like my friend's life because I think I cared about them a lot more than I did about myself and my family. And like because of my anxiety, I'd get, like, a notification from someone. I'd be like, oh, I have to answer it right away. What if it's bad?
17: Yeah.
16: So I'd, like, dabble on it. Yeah.
17: Wow. Okay, so now you're thinking about that it's time to go home. Mm-hmm. It's time to be back home. Are your parents excited about that?
16: They are, yeah.
17: Yeah.
16: It's been, like, I was supposed to graduate in October, and then Chan went to December, and then I got a level 5, and then I got denied. And there's just been so many, like, bumps in the road that I feel like right now I'm really discouraged to go home. I feel like it's, like, so far away when it's really, like, my goal is February now.
17: Yeah,
16: so.
17: And I think that's a great goal.
16: Yeah.
17: Love your parents?
16: Yeah, now I do.
17: Now, but you didn't?
16: No. I didn't. I thought that they, like, were just hating me and trying to do everything to make my life bad and just putting in rules to make me mad. And, but I realize now that they were just doing it to make me a better person and protect me out of anything. And I do really love them now.
17: That's cool. That's cool. What I know that they would be proud of you, and they are proud of you, just for the changes you've made. And I can't wait for you to get home and get to, you know, kind of start a whole new life of something completely different.
16: Yeah, I'm excited too.
17: Cool. Well, look, thanks for coming in.
16: Yeah.
17: Sharing your heart and telling us about your life a little bit.
16: Yeah, no problem.
11: This is Parenting Today's Teens, and it sounds like at least some of the drama came from Laura's online interactions that were drawing her away from her family. Mark, what are some of the other sources of drama for teen girls these days, and how can parents and grandparents help?
12: Well, you know, I think the first thing is that they all face insecurity in some sense. I mean, I think the drama that comes out of that is really because of the insecurity, that they feel like, I need to express my opinion, I need to express my feelings. Somebody else is causing this in me, and I don't know what to do. And so I think it kind of comes out. I mean, those things that can't be spoken out get acted out. And so parents and grandparents, you know, above everything else with their insecurity, ought to make sure that their kids know, hey, you are loved, you're cared for, all these other things. Now, you're going to have to deal with other things in their life because teen girls want control in their lives. So allow them to start taking control before they demand it, and at the same time, be involved with words and messages of affirmation. There's nothing you can do to make me love you more. There's nothing you can do to make me love you less. It's a way to encourage a child to remember you are loved somewhere, even if you feel like your world is falling apart. So if they face insecurity and they want to control their lives, know this too, they are emotionally immature. Kids are not growing up as fast, maturing as fast in those emotional realms with this, just their mental capability. It's because sometimes parents do way too much, or we protect them from a world that would love to teach them how to handle some of those things. That's a whole other program to talk about. Mm-hmm. But there is something about exposure that helps kids grow up. And here's the other thing. Teen girls often feel unheard and misunderstood. And so parents and grandparents should listen more and ask questions to go deeper. Don't try to fix everything all the time. It's okay for them to be undone. But what they want when they kind of put that megaphone up to their life and start being dramatic, what they really want is for somebody to sit down, listen, pay attention, and affirm their feelings and go, hey, you're still good. We're okay. And this is your opportunity as a parent to go, we can do this. So, Courtney, what are some questions we could be thinking about, you know, when we look at all this?
13: Yeah, I have my questions, but I do want to say first, even if your teen is not dramatic out loud and expressing it, it doesn't mean that those thoughts aren't extreme in their head. So be checking in with your kid about what they're feeling and what's going on, even if they're not expressing those things. But for my questions, the first one is for you parents out there, do you model disproportionate reactions to things? Because I think some of your teenagers would probably call you dramatic if they had the chance.
12: Yeah.
13: And last, I would just encourage parents to think of ways that they can show their teen that there is more to the world than just their life.
12: Wow. Were you ever a drama queen?
13: No. Are you kidding?
12: Never?
13: No.
12: Okay.
13: I'm in control of my emotions.
12: Oh, whatever. Were you ever around drama queens?
13: Yeah.
12: And what did it do to you?
13: It made me not want to be dramatic
12: ever. To be around them.
13: Yeah.
12: That's the thing. I mean, they do it to express something and it pushes people away.
0: Mark, we've talked primarily about teen girls here today. We have just a moment left. What about guys? Are they guilty as charged as well?
12: Well, yes. Some are. Yeah, I mean, and Courtney's sitting here shaking her head going,
13: absolutely.
12: Yeah, sometimes they are. I mean, I think we just kind of pick out drama queens, I mean, because we see it more. I think, as Courtney said, I think a lot of drama gets held in. It's still the same amount of drama, or it's taken out in other ways rather than verbal.
0: Well, thanks to both of you today, and don't forget about Mark's book, Tough Guys and Drama Queens. 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Well, Mark and Courtney, thank you so much. Mark, we've saved just a little time for you to close the program now.
12: Hey, moms and dads, and all you grandparents as well, drama isn't just a personality quirk. It's a signal. So when your teenage daughter turns a small moment into a major crisis, I promise you something underneath is screaming out for your attention. It might be insecurity looking for reassurance, and it might be a need for control in a world that feels unpredictable. It might seem that emotions are simply bigger than her ability to manage them right now. But here's what I want you to know. Your teenage daughter doesn't want you to fix everything, you know, at every dramatic moment. She needs you to stay steady through it. Don't match her volume. Don't dismiss what she's feeling. And don't disappear when things get loud. The parents and grandparents who lean in when the emotional temperature rises, who listen more than they lecture, are the ones a teen will come to when things get hard.
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18: Hi, I'm Johnny Erickson Tata. I have a beautiful pair of gold earrings that a friend gave me. One time, the left earring fell off my ear. When I looked for it, I accidentally rolled my wheelchair over it. I had completely mangled the precious earring. My husband and I took it to the jeweler to see if he could fix it. In front of the jeweler, I put the mangled earring on the left and the good one on the right. And I said, "Sir, can you make this damaged earring look like the good one?" He studied it and said, "Honey, I can't do that, but I can make the good one look like the mangled one." He then took his rubber mallet and began bang, bang, hammering the good earring. And now I have a perfectly matched pair. And I think with all the mangled crinkles, these earrings look better. It's a lesson for life. Let the master jeweler handle the mallet in your life. It may hurt, but something far more beautiful and better will come of it.
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26: Your Moody Radio weather forecast, plenty of sunshine to go around for our Saturday. That's going to take our daytime high to 82 degrees. And winds light and variable this afternoon out of the south. Couple of clouds starting to build late into the day. We'll call it mostly cloudy overnight tonight, down to 67 for an overnight low. Sunday, partly sunny, a little hotter. Daytime high climbing back up to 86. Some spotty showers and thunderstorms Sunday night. I'm staff meteorologist Jason Laird for Moody Radio, Cleveland.
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0: 8th with Trillia Newbell. I'm your host, Trillia Newbell, and I am so glad to be here. At Living by Faith, we want to tackle real life realities and learn how to walk out our faith in the midst of it. We want to live by faith. We want to take God seriously and live our lives according to His word. We need help to do it. Life doesn't always go the way we hoped or even thought it would. But there are some topics that, although many in the church have experienced it or are currently experiencing it, we still don't tend to talk about it. It's almost like it's there, but we don't want to face it. Today, we'll talk about hard situations and how the Lord meets us in them. One hard and unexpected situation my guest found herself in was a divorce. So we are going to talk about that today. Katie Kelly, welcome to Living by Faith.
1: Oh, thank you for having me today. I'm glad to be here.
0: I'm so glad you are here. And I want us to get right into it. You found yourself in a situation that you didn't want and you didn't expect. What can you share about it?
1: Yeah, well, in 2023, September of 2023, my 12-year marriage came to an end, and that didn't happen overnight. Obviously, you know, the loss of a marriage rarely does, I think. But in my situation, it was the result of a very long battle with addiction. And when, you know, more information, more things that had been kept in the dark came to light, it was one of those moments where I had been praying for mercy for my marriage for years. We had done different inpatient options, rehab options. We had walked with pastors and accountability groups, and we had done what we thought was all the right things to do. But when the last kind of finding out, as I like to call it, happened in September, I called my pastor, who had been a trusted person for us, and he came over and he put his hands on my shoulders, and you know, it was sad, it was devastating, and yet I found the answer to my prayer was, you know, sometimes when we beg God for mercy, His mercy for me was taking my kids and I out of an unsafe situation.
0: Right.
1: And so in that moment, I had 6 children. The oldest at the time was 10, and the youngest was 2. And there we were, the 7 of us. I don't even say we were like ready to rebuild. It was the falling apart still had to happen.
0: Right.
1: Because divorce is, that's not God's plan A. It's not ever the plan A. Yeah. And there's a lot of rubble to dig through when a covenant breaks and when a family breaks, and that's a situation that I was in. And I know, like you said, Trillia, too many people in the church go through similar situations, and the statistics will tell us that the divorce rate in the church and the divorce rate for people who do not attend church or do not ascribe to any faith, it's pretty similar.
0: Yeah.
1: It's a pretty similar rate. And I think it's not talked about enough. And what else isn't talked about enough is what to do after a divorce.
0: Yeah.
1: How do we care for a single parent and children for the long haul?
0: Yeah.
1: Well,
0: why do you think we don't talk about it?
1: You know, Trillia, this is an easy answer, but I think it's because God hates divorce, right?
0: Yeah.
1: So, I will say that is true. And I can also tell you, after living through a divorce, I hate it too, Trillia.
0: Yeah.
1: there's nothing in me that wanted this, that ever wants this for anybody else. And so I do think, you know, God hates divorce, so don't get one. that's an easier answer. That's just a black and white. That's an easier answer than maybe understanding some of the very nuanced circumstances that would lead someone who loves the Lord and someone who believes in the covenant to still be in a position where they feel like I don't have another safe choice.
2: Right.
1: Because God also hates abuse of any kind. He also hates manipulation. He also hates when his covenant isn't honored from both people. And so there's, although I am very comfortable telling my story and talking about what I've experienced, I will never answer the question for somebody else. Is it time for me to leave? Should I get a divorce? Because I take it way too seriously, the marriage covenant, and I take God's desire for family and for families to stay together way too seriously to ever feel like I would be the person to say yes or no to that. That's a journey and a decision that needs to be very individual and with the help of the Holy Spirit and trusted, very faithful biblical leaders in your lives. Because no matter what, it's rebuilding a family will take everything you've got, everything you've got. And you need the people in your life and the pastors and the mentors and the Holy Spirit in your life to keep going after a divorce too.
2: I think that's so wise. Yes, we would never on Living by Faith or in, I definitely wouldn't in my personal life tell someone what they must do. And
1: right.
2: And I think it's really great that you had that trusted leader, that pastor to help guide you and help you discern. And you, it sounds like you all went to counseling. You did all the things you could.
1: We tried all the steps.
2: All the steps. Mm-hmm. And so one of the things that you did say is that people don't also talk about the aftermath. I do think that there are clearly, I don't have statistics in front of me, but there's so many single moms and moms who've been abandoned, lots of things that happen that cause their singleness. And so how did people come around you and care for you? Or how would you encourage people? That's kind of two questions. And how would you encourage people if they see a mom who is now in a situation similar, how can they surround you, that mom?
1: Yeah. I've got kind of a lighthearted answer to this and also a more serious answer to this. I'll start with the serious one though. The first thing I want people to understand is that when you are a single parent, getting to church is very difficult for a lot of reasons. There's just the very pragmatic. I mean, for me, Trulia, it was hard to get six kids ready and out the door at 8:30 when I was married. When I was alone, that was like incredibly, incredibly difficult. So just the pragmatic piece of it. Also, the wonderful church family that I was a part of after my divorce did not do Sunday school for children over the age of 5. Which is it? I loved my church, and I think that I don't have a preference on what is right for different churches, whether they keep kids in the service or send them to Sunday school. But when you have a lot of children, two of them with pretty significant regulation issues, ADHD issues, it became, you know, if somebody needed to take the child out of the service to attend to them,
2: I
1: was the only option.
2: Right.
1: Yeah. I was the only option. And so I needed help. I either needed to have somebody offer to take my kids out or somebody to watch my kids at home. There needs to be a creative way to help single parents get into the body of Christ and be fed and preached to and prayed for. That maybe doesn't involve, well, you got to get all your kids out the door and get to church if you want us to care for you. Well, like, I think we need to think outside that box, because it's also just when you've lost a marriage, to death, divorce, or whatever it may be. Or I'm going to even add here, Trulia, in general,

0: to use marriage illustrations for most everything, you feel a little bit outside of that when you don't have somebody's hand to hold anymore, or when you're not in a marriage anymore. And so those illustrations don't have relevance to your life. And even for pastors, just like paying attention to the jokes you make about wives and husbands and all of that. There's a population of people that's not always easy to hear. Yeah. And so caring for single people can happen outside the walls of the church. I think we are a creative bunch. We can figure out how to love people well, even if they cannot get to church.
1: Yeah. Well, you have shared a lot of things, and we're about to go to the break. So I want to pause. I want you to, because that was, you said that you have a lighthearted one, and
0: I have a lighthearted answer when we get back.
1: Yes. but I imagine that as people are listening, they're resonating. Mm-hmm. According to the U.S. Census, about 7.3 million single moms in the U.S. That's a lot of single moms. 7.3 million single moms. So this, I know, is touching so many of our listeners, so many people, because there's so many out there. So when we return, I want us to dig in there and think about some real practical ways that people can care for those who are among them who are single, either single moms or just single, because that is something that you talked about. I am so glad that you are on, and we are going to have more on Living by Faith when we return.

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1: Moody Radio's 100 Hours of Prayer. Our special prayer season is over, in one sense, but it's just beginning in another. God is at work, even now. He's heard our prayers, and He will act. So don't let this be a one-time event. Let's carry this week's spirit of prayer forward. Moody Radio was built on prayer, and this event reminds us that it will carry forward on prayer too. Thanks for praying.
2: This is Ann Graham Lotz with Daily Light for Daily Living. In Revelation chapter 21, verse 21, John describes the gates of the heavenly city as 12 pearls, each gate made of a single pearl. A pearl forms when a small grain of sand becomes embedded in an oyster, irritating it. To soften the irritation, the oyster coats the grain of sand with a smooth layer of what is called mother of pearl. As long as the oyster feels the irritation, it adds more layers of pearl. What kind of irritation would have been necessary to form the pearls that make up the gates to our heavenly city when they're so large they can fit into a wall that is 200 feet thick? It must have been horrendous, severe suffering. Listen to me. I wonder, do those pearly gates reflect the cross? Are the gates of pearl a reminder that you and I enter our Father's house only because of the intense suffering and death of God's Son? This is Ann Graham Lotz.
3: Welcome back to Living by Faith with Trillia Newbell. I am talking with Katie Kelly. She is the author of Grace Will Be There, Finding God in the Life We Aren't Ready For. And we were just talking about how she got an unexpected and unwanted divorce and you became a single mom of six. So,
4: yes.
3: And how the church was... Well, you were sharing, I asked a question. How can the church care for single moms? And also, how were you cared for? And you were sharing some of the real

0: the realities of how difficult it is to even get to church, let alone sit through church with children of so varying ages, two to 10, I believe. Is that what your age range was? That's a, and that is hard. And that is hard. And you're, the reality is, you're correct. It's hard to get to church. Even when there are two adults present, it's just very difficult. And so, and one of the things that I didn't ask, but I was so glad that you went there, you started to share about how pastors can really care for singles, even through sermon illustrations and jokes, and make sure not to elevate marriage to a place really of idolatry. I think that's a place where the church, we have to watch out to elevate it in such a way that it is worshipped above God. It's the pinnacle of a human existence. And so, so yeah, so we, so these are all very important and things that we have to think through. So, so you, you, I stopped you because we went to break. To finish your thought, and then also you shared that you have a lighthearted set of advice.
1: I do. I do, Trulia, because I always, I make a joke, and you know, I have six children, and so I was the blessed recipient of plenty of meal trains over the last, you know, couple years. And I just think, you know, church going folk, they love a good meal train, don't they? It's just, it, and it is funny. Feeding people is such a great way to serve them. However, Trulia, I get very passionate about this. when somebody is in crisis, in my case, it was really the catastrophic loss of my marriage. But whether somebody has a surgery or there's a hospitalization in the family, a new baby, you name it, feeding people is a gift. But I want to just add to the people listening, maybe make sure the help that you are offering somebody is actually what is most helpful to them.
0: Yeah.
1: And I say that because when I went through a divorce, immediately I had people saying, when can I bring you a meal? Then I had friends like, let's set up a meal train. And my best friend had flown into town maybe 2 weeks after my ex-husband had left. And she was sitting on the couch and she helped me get the kids to bed and we cleaned up. And I just... Trulia, I don't know what came over me in that moment, but I just started sobbing like, Ashley, all these people want to start a meal train. And I just, I don't want to answer the door every night to people that I barely know.
0: Yeah.
1: I don't feel strong enough for that. And I know people will say, well, we can leave food on the porch, but I know my family and like there's a window right at the door and the dog's going to see you and the dog's going to bark. And then five little sets of feet are going to sprint to the door and see who it is. And it's going to be this big commotion. And
0: yeah,
1: I just, and I don't, my kids get, they get sick of cheese and chicken casseroles. And I get, I just want a fresh vegetable. Like I just was like very emotional about it, Trulia. Yes. And it was kind of a breakdown moment for me. So my best friend, she goes, so what I hear you saying is you're not up for visitors right now.
0: Yeah.
1: And you don't want to eat that much cheese. And I said, yes, that's what I'm saying. And she was like, done deal.
0: Yeah.
1: No meal train. We will tell people who want to feed you to send you a DoorDash gift card.
0: Yeah.
1: And that's it. And she said, so Katie, do you know what would be helpful? And I said, honestly, I would love like a small group of friends to, if people are willing, can they just come help me clean my house after I get the kids to bed on Sunday nights so that we're ready for the week? And so instead of a meal train, we did a toilet cleaning train, Trulia, and it was the biggest blessing for those, for 4 months, the first 4 months of my life, divorced and as a single parent, I had 12 friends, just 12 people who I felt close enough and safe enough with that I could, you know, talk to them, because even though people want to help, they may not want just like that casual acquaintance from church to come on over to their house. Right.
0: Oh,
1: So it was my close friends, and they partnered up and they rotated for 4 months, which Sunday night at 8 PM, they would come over and we spent hour and a half, 2 hours cleaning my house, top to bottom, talking to each other, laughing. Like, and the thing that touched me so much is my kids. They started to get excited. Like, aww. Mom, who's coming over to help us this week? So they got to watch us just be the recipients of literal hands and feet that were washing their clothes, the kitchen counters, the toilets, the bathroom floors. And you can imagine what good friends it takes to clean up the bathroom that four little boys use.
2: Yes. Well, right? they would need to be pretty close. You would have to have, and you know, it's interesting because I spoke in Miami and I will never forget this. I was speaking to women in the Latin community in Miami. Mm-hmm. And I use an illustration of, because this, I was discipled by a woman who had six children and she didn't have time to clean up for me to come over. She was like, if you're going to come over, you come over with my house looking the way it looks.
1: That's right.
2: And so I did, and I would wash, you know, dishes with her and I'd fold laundry with her. Well, I use that illustration to tell them. And a few of them were like, no, no, no. Nobody's coming in my house and cleaning my stuff. And my point is that when we know people well and understand mm-hmm. culture and community, then we can serve well. And so right. you mm-hmm. had a good friend who knew you mm-hmm. well, who could see, okay, wait a minute. This is how Katie needs to be cared for. And mm-hmm. this is what we're going to do. We're going to on Sunday nights. That won't serve everyone. So right, really,
1: exactly. mm-hmm.
2: really, as I'm listening, I'm thinking, one, I just teared up thinking about your friends coming. What a gift. But mm-hmm. I'm also thinking, we need to know people. We need to know them yeah. well so that mm-hmm. we can serve them well.
1: So we can and serve them well.
2: Yes. Mm-hmm. And but you're exactly right. For some people, I would be one. A meal train would be such a gift as long as I could curate it, right?
1: Right.
2: Because, well, right? mostly because I'm gluten sensitive. And so yeah. mm-hmm. I would be sick. And it's happened, someone, uh-huh. it's happened. I completely uh-huh. got sick because I was accepting these meals. And so I would have to be able to have that freedom to say, I can't have half this food. So either do mm-hmm. this or your food will be wasted. We don't want that. So I think that's a reminder really for caring for all people who are suffering, that we want to care well. So if we're going to care right. well, we have to have eyes and ears open and not assume that mm-hmm. everyone needs the exact same type of care.
1: Thing. Right. Yeah. I had a friend once tell me that, like, this is hard because I think when you have a big heart and you want to help people, it's easy to, and I have done this, even though I've been on the end of receiving help, I have also been very guilty of helping someone kind of becomes about you a little bit.
2: Oh, goodness. Yes.
1: And I had a friend just kind of encourage me that, no, the person being helped, they get to decide what is actually helpful. Mm-hmm. And that's not always easy to do, especially if somebody is in crisis, maybe they don't know the answer. And so, you know, we've seen a lot of people have done a good job writing about this or on social media, how can I help you is not a great question to ask somebody in crisis because they don't know. And it's one more decision that they have to make
2: yeah.
1: that they can't make. And so I want to offer listeners another piece of practical advice. If somebody is hurting, sick, whatever, needing something, and you really want to help, maybe text them three options. Say, I would really love to serve you. Here are your options. Number one, I drop a meal of your choice off. Number two, I take your children to the park for 2 hours. Number three, I do absolutely nothing but tell you I love you and keep praying for you. You know, and just kind of make it lighthearted. And I had my best friend, someone did that for her when she went through a miscarriage and, you know, gave her a couple options. And what she really needed was someone to go to the store for toilet paper for her.
2: Yes.
1: They were out, completely out.
2: Yeah.
1: And she didn't really want to talk to anybody. She didn't want to see anybody. So her friend went to the store, got toilet paper and dropped it on her front porch. And that was what she needed in that moment. So help, be willing to serve, be willing to give, and be willing to listen to what people need. The ministry of presence can be great. And sometimes the ministry of, I'm going to leave you alone until you're ready, is also great too.
2: 100%. And I just, this conversation has turned into just really helpful. I think there are so many people who will benefit from hearing that, from all suffering in so many different ways. And you wrote a book. We're going to talk about it after the break. It's called Grace Will Be There, Finding God in the Life We Aren't Ready For. And we have 5 copies we want to give to our audience. Give us a call and ask a question. Katie and I would love to answer them. 877-548-3675 or 877-LIVE-675. 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More when we return.

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2: Pastor Mark Jobe is one of the best pastors I have listened to. 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

0: a new bell. I am talking with Katie Kelly. She is the author of Grace Will Be There, Finding God in the Life We Aren't Ready For. 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Again, it's Grace Will Be There. 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God is so faithful, so good, but it's hard to see it sometimes, and we want to help you get there. 877-548-3675 or 877-LIVE-675. Give us a call, ask a question, and we will give you a copy of that book. You know, you were writing this book, Katie, in the middle of when all everything started happening. I do remember that. And tell us, how did that change the message or reshape the message of your book?
1: Yeah, you know, it's interesting, Trulia. I had this book has been like a long time coming. Let's just say that a lot of authors have that story. I finished the proposal for this for the first time in 2018, and then tried again in 2020, and finally in 2023, the wonderful, amazing Catherine Parks took a chance on the idea, my acquisitions editor. And 6 weeks later, that's when my marriage ended. And so it's funny how you can think, well, growing up in church, I was always really fascinated by the idea of grace because it's a word that's just sort of everywhere in church culture. And I always wanted to understand, what does it actually mean? And what does it look like to live out this idea of grace? Because I feel like the connotation is sort of anything you want it to be. Yeah. And I want to know what grace is. It can't just be that ubiquitous. What exactly is the grace of God? And so I thought I had wrestled that out on paper. I thought God had really taught me a lot. You know, I have a son with severe disabilities, and so I had spent 10 years leaning on a strength that was not my own just to raise him. And we had fought through some things in our marriage with addiction that I thought we had maybe overcome even. And then I realized, wow, I still have a lot to learn about trusting that in the hardest circumstance, the grace of God is going to be there, because here I am writing a book on the topic and my life just fell apart.
0: Yeah.
1: I sometimes joke with people as an author that, like, if I ever write another book, I'm going to choose the topic real carefully,
0: yep.
1: Trulia.
0: I say that often. There are a few things I won't write about because
1: being funny about it, but I thought I had this concept, at least in a place where I really understood it and can live it. But the depths of pain that divorce caused, and I didn't realize how much more I would need to press into a strength that had to come from somewhere outside of me, because I didn't have it. And so what I will say about the process of writing the book, the heartbeat never changed. I wanted to understand grace in my everyday life, not on like the spiritual highs moments, but just what does it look like to show up? What does it look like to receive and understand and point out and call out how grace has always been there in my very real everyday, taking the kids to school, doing this, working, hilarious, difficult life? What does it look like? But because of the pain that I was in, I learned that grace is it's actually not just this cliche or flowery, almost like ethereal image, like the grace of God is just this soft, welcoming, wonderful thing. I think it is that for sure. But I think grace is the grittiest, most resilient, can only be the strength of the Holy Spirit that gets your feet out of bed and onto the floor sometimes type of thing. That's what grace is. Because grace is there when you, I wrote this in the book, but the grace of God, that being such a real thing, it does not mean that your life won't crash and burn. It means that Jesus will be sitting with you in the rubble when it does. And so I kept writing those very real stories. I just had more of them now. And I also, with the kindness of my editor, I took about a year off of writing, and I just survived my life on a very pragmatic level.
0: Yeah.
1: Because I didn't want to write angry.
0: Yeah.
1: I wanted to write, I don't want to say fully healed, because I think healing, it takes a lifetime. Even when you are doing okay and your kids are okay and life is changing, when you've been through trauma, that doesn't just go away, right? That's going to be there. But I can tell you, a year later, I wrote from a place of, I'm going to be okay. Whereas if I had kept writing, you know, in the weeks after, I don't think I knew that I would be okay yet.
0: Yeah. Yeah.
1: I just had to keep living.
0: Yeah. Mm-hmm. Well, let's put some feet to grace, because grace, theologically, we know it's unmerited favor, some define it as. We know that it can mean loving kindness, goodness, spiritual favor. So when you think of grace being there, God's grace being there, I'm assuming you're speaking of God's grace. Mm-hmm. What does that look like? What does it look like for God's grace to be there in the midst of your life falling apart?
1: Yeah. This might sound like I'm punting on the question a little bit, and I really don't mean to, because it's genuinely how I feel. I use the Apostle Peter's words, grace is, this is not the full, I use this sentence from Peter, everything we need for life and godliness. And to me, that is what grace is. It is everything we need for life and godliness, because you can be godly in the most difficult of circumstances still. Those two things, to me, they go together when the grace of God is informing your life, when you are leaning so dependently on the Holy Spirit to help you get through. And the reason that we use that subtitle, Finding God in the Life We Are Not Ready For, is because I think that for me, I am as type A as they come. Trulia, I have lists for lists, and I check, like, I am prepared. I still use a ledger, Trulia. It is 2026, and I know where every single penny I spend has gone. Like, I am I am prepared in every single way. But the truth is that you cannot be ready for everything in your life. At some point, I think God genuinely wants us to trust Him, that grace is His grace will be sufficient for whatever we face in this life. And that concept had originally come from my fifth pregnancy was very unexpected.
0: Yeah.
1: And I was very, very panicked about it. Feeling very, we had a child with special needs. We had adopted someone through foster care, and it was just very like, how are we going to do this? And I, was on a trip with a good friend who grew up in a family of seven. And I said, Jill, like, tell me, I need to know everything about big families, because I'm about to have a bigger one than I ever thought. And just, how did your mom do it? And she said, you know, people used to ask my mom that all the time. How did you raise seven kids? And my mom just said, well, I didn't have the grace for seven children when I just had one child. God gave me what I needed to raise one child. Mm-hmm. And when I had a second child, God increased my capacity, and I had enough grace for two, and then three, and then four, and then five. And I was so touched by that idea that, yeah, I didn't have grace for seven children when I had one. I couldn't have made it through a divorce before God asked me to live through the divorce. But when you show up to those circumstances, the grace that you need will be there.
0: Yeah.
1: It will.
0: Yes. Well, 2 Peter 1, 3, His divine power has granted to us all things that pertain to life and godliness through the knowledge of Him who called us to His own glory and excellence, by which He has granted to us His precious and very great promises. More on Living by Faith when we return.

0: amazed, astounded, awestruck. That's honestly how we feel about Moody Radio's 100 Hours of Prayer. Thanks for signing up, and thanks for praying. You know, this isn't over. Now, the prayers that we prayed during 100 Hours of Prayer are still being answered. Wow, who knows what God might do? 100 years of prayer, that's what built this ministry, and the next 100 starts now. From all of us at Moody Radio, thank you for praying.
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2: This is Jim Scudder for today's Moment in Grace. In a small frontier town, a wagon raced out of control, carrying a helpless boy. A young cowboy saw the danger, leapt onto his horse, and caught the runaway horses just in time, saving the boy's life. Years later, that boy grew into a lawless man. When he was finally arrested and brought to court, he recognized the judge. It was the same man who had once saved him. Pleading for mercy, he was met with a sobering response. "Son, years ago, I was your savior. Today, I am your judge." Jesus can be one or the other for you. Trust him now as your savior, or one day you will face him as your judge. 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
3: God, in his word, he never promises that we will not suffer. As a matter of fact, in so many ways, God graciously sets us up for the suffering that we would endure in this life. And Abilene from Florida, you have a comment or a question.
4: What, baby? Don't we all check it?
3: Abilene?
4: Yes.
3: You are on the air. You have a question.
4: Yes. I asked a question about oil help someone really depressed. Right now, I don't know if you guys know about oil sterilizing people. And I know a friend who stuck in her house for a whole month. Oil help someone like this.
3: Okay.
4: Who lost her job, who lost everything.
3: Mm-hmm. I understand. That's a great question. So she's asking... Mm-hmm. There's someone who they won't come out of their home for a month. They're suffering with deep depression. How would you encourage her?
5: Mm-hmm. I think continuing to remind this person that you're not going anywhere. There's a really wonderful book called Let Your Life Speak by a man named Parker Palmer. And Parker writes about a season of depression in that book. And he said that he had somebody come visit him. And at first, this person would just say, "It's such a beautiful day outside, Parker. Why don't we go for a walk? Why don't we go get ice cream? Why don't we go do this?" And Parker admitted in this book that made him almost feel sadder because he said, "Don't you think I know that it's a beautiful day? But I can't go enjoy it." And so instead, over time, this friend just kept visiting him and she would just sit there and she brought a book and she just read with him. And, you know, one of the things when we want to help people that are really suffering, we have to accept that we can't do everything. We will not be able to get somebody out of a mental health crisis. That's going to take professionals and the help of the Holy Spirit in prayer. But at the very, very least, we cannot give up on people. We can simply remind them we're not going anywhere, no matter how long it takes. And caregiving for the long haul is very hard work. It is very hard work. And so don't give up, even if it's years of just visiting your friend every Monday, years of just texting, reminding, "I'm not going anywhere." That might be the best service you can give, because people, when they feel alone, that exacerbates every bit of suffering that they're feeling. So just remind them you're not alone.
3: Mm. Abilene, stay on the line, and my producer is going to get your address so we can make sure you get a copy of Grace Will Be There, Finding God in the Life We Aren't Ready For by Katie Kelly. And we also had a call, but she needed to go into a meeting. She said, I am battling stage 4 brain cancer. Everyone wanted to help. But what you said about the options is so helpful. Her name was Kelly. Mm-hmm. And, you know, I think that's so true. It's hard, I think, sometimes for those who are suffering to say what they need. But when we do, then people really do want to help in the right way, in a mm-hmm. way that does help. And so I just wanted to read her comment on, because she really appreciated it.
5: I'm so glad.
3: Yeah, I am too. You know, I think it would be a disservice to our listeners if we didn't share that Katie Kelly, formerly Katie Blackburn, is a mother of 8. So we've talked about your 6, but you're a mother of 8 in a beautiful mm-hmm. blended family. Talk to us about that, because you have since remarried.
5: Yes, Trillia. Nobody is more surprised by this than me. I just need to say that. after my divorce, I really thought, well, that's it for me. I will never be married again. That was the truth, because, you know, my story and what I've been through, I just didn't ever think that I would be able to heal enough to trust somebody again. And I also just thought, I've got my 6 children. This is the work God has given me. This is my life. And this is what I'm going to fight forever to be content as a single mom. And Trillia, it's really important to me that I say I would have been, in all of my counseling and in all of my time with Jesus and in the 3 years that I really pursued my own healing, I was not doing that. Hand to heaven, I was not doing that so that I could get married again. I wanted to be well for myself, for my own flourishing, and for my kids. And Trillia, I had to move in with my parents. I lived in their basement. Mm-hmm. I was a single mom of 6 children, and I just didn't think that that was the most effective way to meet somebody, living in your parents' basement.
3: Sure.
5: So I really didn't. I just didn't think that'd be my story. But last year, the Lord brought the most amazing man, Benjamin, into my life. I was absolutely never going to get on a dating app. That just was not going to be for me. I just didn't feel like I had time or emotional bandwidth. And so I met Benjamin just in my real life, just going about my life. And he's also divorced, and we connected pretty easily on faith, and he's a writer. So we connected on writing and being a single parent. And it was an incredible gift from God. And it was very clear and easy from the beginning to let Benjamin in and for him to let me in. And we were married on July 2nd of this year. And now we have 8 children. His children are with us half the time. My children are with us all the time. But we are figuring out the blended family one day at a time. Mm-hmm. I won't lie to the listeners. I was rather excited that school started for us this week. It was a great summer, but I was so thrilled to be back in school this week.
3: that is funny. Well, we have Anne who has a question, and I'm just going to read her question we only have 2 minutes left, which I cannot believe. Yeah. This has been such a helpful show, but she's going through an unwanted divorce and she just needs advice on this. So in the last couple of minutes, talk to the women who are in the situation you were in, and what kind of advice and encouragement would you give them?
5: Yeah. I think the biggest thing I want to say is don't do it alone. You need people. And even though you're grieving and you might be the victim of some tough circumstances, I don't know, you still need accountability. You're still running your race. Mm-hmm. You're still running your race. So stay faithful and keep moving. Do not let the enemy think that you are ineffective in any way, shape, or form in your life. Keep moving. Take walks. Go to coffee with people. Don't hide. Keep showing up for your life, even when it's really difficult, because what you need for today, the strength and grace you need for today, will be there. So keep going. Keep trusting. Your story is far from over.
6: Yes, and stay on the line, and I will make sure our producer gets your address so that we can get you a copy of Grace Will Be There. You know, one of the things we did not talk about is shame, and mm-hmm. I imagine that women like Anne can go through shame and
5: Absolutely.
6: And feel like, and so I really am glad that you said, keep showing up, keep. You are not ineffective because of mm-hmm. what your circumstances. God can still and will still use you. And, you know, you're a great example of how God can use hard and tough situations to encourage the church. And I'm so grateful for your writing and your work, because I do believe it testifies that Grace will be there. God is still there, and God can use your circumstance. So, Katie, thank you so much for being on the line on Living by Faith today.
5: Oh, thank you for having me, Trulia. This was a joy.
6: It was a joy. And I am so thankful. I'd like to thank my guest, Katie Kelly, and my behind the scenes team at Moody Radio, my producer, Karen Hendren, my engineer, Merle St. James, my associate producer, Lisa Jimchi, and Simon on the phones. 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
13: Your Moody Radio weather forecast, plenty of sunshine to go around for our Saturday. That's going to take our daytime high to 82 degrees. And winds light and variable this afternoon out of the south. Couple of clouds starting to build late into the day. We'll call it mostly cloudy overnight tonight, down to 67 for an overnight low. Sunday, partly sunny, a little hotter. Daytime high climbing back up to 86. Some spotty showers and thunderstorms Sunday night. I'm staff meteorologist Jason Laird for Moody Radio, Cleveland.
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0: Dolly Parton passed away last week, and she will be missed. But something happened that saddened me even more. Stay with me, and we'll talk about that in just a moment. Hello, friends. Welcome to Open Line with me, Dr. Michael Rydelnik, Professor Emeritus of Jewish Studies and Bible. This is Moody Radio's Bible Study Across America. I'm so glad to be sitting around the radio kitchen table with you, talking about your questions about the Bible, God, and the spiritual life. Now, if you have a question about the scriptures, if you have a question about the spiritual life, if you have a question about what the Bible actually teaches about the Lord, this is a great time to call. The phone number here is 877-548-3675. That's 877-548-3675. It's a great time to call because it's at the top of the hour. We have 12 lines open right now, and you can call and get your question in. The number 877-548-3675. Trisha is our supervising producer. Tahir is in the chair today. Omar's handling all things technical, and Cheyenne is answering the phones. Well, you better get yourself a cup of coffee and open your Bible, because we're going to study the scriptures together today. And before we get to your questions, I want to talk about what saddened me beyond the loss of this national icon, Dolly Parton. Well, when the announcement came that Dolly died, it was her nephew who let us know and actually said that Dolly is now in the arms of Jesus. And I could see why he would say that. She always affirmed her faith in Jesus. She talked about it regularly, consistently over a very long career. She was 80 years old and had been around on TV and such, I believe, since the mid-60s, and had always talked about her faith. Her grandfather and father, grandfather was a preacher and came from a Pentecostal background. She always described herself as Bapticostal. She was affirming of her faith in Jesus. She was very strong, particularly about the resurrection of the Lord Jesus. She heard Don Francisco's dramatic song, He's Alive, and then covered it on an album, recorded it. That's a really famous video of her that you can see of her singing with a gospel choir, He's Alive. She really believed that the Lord Jesus died and rose again, died for her and rose again. She made, recorded multiple gospel albums. She recorded with various Christian artists. I could see why her nephew would say that she was in the arms of Jesus. But here's what saddened me. Almost immediately, there were some believers who took to social media to comment on this. There are the modern day Pharisees to say, they were saying, she was definitely not a believer. She was definitely lost. She's definitely separated from the Lord forever. They spoke with such categorical authority. They said various things that gave them this belief. They talked about the vaccines. They said that Dolly not only endorsed people getting the vaccines for COVID, but she also helped give, well, she gave $1 million to support the research to develop the vaccines, as if that were a test about whether or not a person is actually a believer. But then there were others that talked about her appearance, the way she dressed, the way she carried herself, the jokes she made. And as a result of that, they said she was definitely not a believer and definitely not in the arms of Jesus. Others cited her unbiblical views, and she did have unbiblical views on same-sex marriage. And they said anyone that holds that is not a believer. I'll tell you what it sounded like to me after someone dies and that they had to voice their opinion. They were like, it was as if the older brother in The Prodigal Son got a Facebook account and immediately began on their social media to blast away at someone. Here's what I thought about it biblically. It's not our responsibility to judge others. It's our responsibility to judge ourselves. In 2 Corinthians 13:5, this is what Paul wrote to the Corinthians, who had all sorts of problems. He said, "Test yourselves to see if you're in the faith. Examine yourselves, or do you yourselves not recognize that Jesus Christ is in you, unless you fail the test?" Do you hear what he's saying? He's saying, I have all these reasons to wonder about you, to be concerned about your spiritual standing. However, the job here is not for me to judge you, Paul is saying. He calls on the Corinthians to examine themselves to see if they are in the faith. I think that's a great lesson for us. When we see a situation like this, it's not for us to examine whether another person is in the faith. It's up to us to examine ourselves. We can have assurance, absolutely, but only after we examine ourselves to affirm whether or not we truly, truly believe. And so our job isn't to judge others, but to examine ourselves. Now, I hear the objection coming. I hear it already from Matthew 7, where it says that you shall know them by their fruit. And people say, we are to be fruit inspectors. But I want you to take a look at that verse. It says in Matthew 7:15, "Beware of false prophets who come to you in sheep's clothing, but inwardly are ravaging wolves. You'll recognize them by their fruit. Are grapes gathered from thorn bushes or figs from thistles? In the same way, every good tree produces good fruit, but a bad tree produces bad fruit. A good tree can't produce bad fruit, neither can a bad tree produce good fruit. Every tree that doesn't produce good fruit is cut down and thrown into the fire." Here's what it's saying. We are to judge in this case, in that verse, it's talking about false prophets. It's not saying that we're to judge everyone that makes a profession of faith. It's we are to evaluate those who are not faithful to the Lord, who are teaching, who are preaching. The prophets today would be examined teachers to see if they are genuine believers or false teachers. That has to do with false doctrine. That has to do with a life that lives poor, that's lived poorly, that doesn't live up to the standards of a teacher. That's what it's talking about. Judging false teachers and prophets, not talking about judging others. Here's what this whole situation made me think of. It reminded me of Alistair Begg, who did a great job talking about the thief on the cross. And I'm going to play it for you right now.
1: You think about the thief on the cross. And what an immense, I can't wait to find that fellow one day to ask him, how did that shake out for you? Because you were cussing the guy out with your friend. You'd never been in a Bible study. You never got baptized. You didn't know a thing about church membership. And yet you made it. You made it. How did you make it? That's what the angel must have said, you know, like, what are you doing here? Well, I don't know. What do you mean you don't know? Well, because I don't know. Well, you know, excuse me, let me get my supervisor. They go get the supervisor in here. So, we have just a few questions for you. First of all, Are you clear on the doctrine of justification by faith? The guy said, I never heard of it in my life. And what about, let's just go to the doctrine of scripture immediately. This guy's just staring. And eventually in frustration, he says, on what basis are you here? And he said, the man on the middle cross said, I can come. Now, that's the... That is the only answer. I think it's a great reminder that when we get to glory, I believe we're going to be surprised. We'll be surprised at who is there and who isn't. And that's why we are called upon to examine ourselves. Examine yourself
0: to see if you're in the faith. Not be critical of everyone else. That's the lesson, I think, that we can learn right now. Well, I am ready to talk with you about the scriptures. Let's talk with Randy in Indianapolis, Indiana, listening, I guess, on WGNR. I think that's the right radio station. Welcome to Open Line, Randy. How can I help you?
2: Good morning. Yeah.

0: trust what Scripture says, that if we, if there's anything I guess we could take from it, is it does appear that people are, don't just go away when they have these near-death experiences. Their consciousness remains. But I don't know what else to make of it, and so I'll just trust the Lord. But I believe what the Scriptures say, that we need to trust that Jesus died for our sins and rose again, and then we can be assured of going to be with him the moment we die. How do you feel about that?
1: Well, I had inquired. I was always interested in the geriatrics and their take on things, because they were living a life further than I had at the time of age 25. So one individual had went through a cardiac arrest, and I asked him what he experienced, and he was very reluctant to tell me. He had not talked to anybody about it. He didn't even talk to his wife, and I kept pressing it. And he finally told me that he had experienced a large room of many people, shoulder to shoulder. Everybody was naked, screaming, yelling, wailing. And he didn't want to make of it. He just didn't want to talk about it at all. I kept pressing the issue, and I asked him, where do you think you were? And he says, I don't know. Even though I could tell his answer, he knew where he was, but he didn't want to tell me. So that was my personal experience with the patient. But yet all these others are very similar, and a lot of it does echo what the Bible says that is in heaven. So I was just curious.
0: I've not been there. I'm not a medical doctor. I don't talk to people about this. I'm just going to stick with Scripture on this one. Okay? I think that's our best option. Don't you think, Randy?
1: It is. Just curious. That's all. Yeah. Thank you.
0: Appreciate the call. Appreciate it. Well, here's the thing. I do want to tell you about our current resource. The reason is that Charlie Dyer is actually, and it's the last weekend you can get it. Charlie Dyer is one of the foremost experts on Bible prophecy. People are asking questions about what's going on in the Middle East. Is there prophecy being fulfilled? So let's be encouraged by what the Scriptures say. What does the Bible say about the future? That's the resources. 30 questions about prophecy, Israel, and the end times, written by Charlie Dyer. It's easy to understand. It's a biblical guide for understanding God's prophetic word, and it's yours with a gift of any size to OpenLine. We so appreciate your gifts. We want to say thanks by sending you a copy of What Does the Bible Say About the Future? And if you'd like to give, just call 888-644-7122 or visit openlineradio.org. That's 888-644-7122 or openlineradio.org. And remember, when you give, say you'd like a copy of What Does the Bible Say About the Future? Well, we're going to come back in a moment with more of your questions. The phone number 877-548-3675. So glad to be with you, studying the Scriptures with you. We're going to talk about what the Bible has to say about so many issues. So stay with us. This is Open Line with Michael Rydelnik. We'll be right back.
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3: He was a pastor on Sundays and a radio host during the week. Bob Murfin of Morning Clock.
4: Good morning. It's good to greet you here from Morning Clock. I'm Bob Murfin, your host. The sky is clear. The stars are out. I can hardly wait for sunrise. It's going to be a grand day in Chicago.
3: The Chicago Tribune called him unfailingly cheerful and irrepressibly corny. Bob Murfin was both, and he regularly had his wife, Jessie, with him right in the studio. Encountering people in desperate situations, Bob invited listeners to send cards of encouragement to them, offering what he called a cup of cold water. All of this wrapped up in homespun humor and biblical encouragement.
4: And we're off and running again on this beautiful morning. It's Morning Clock time.
3: In 2003, God called him home. But to the glory of God, Bob Murfin is a name you should know.
5: I'm Miriam Neff with New Beginnings. God has a dream. He revealed it in James 1:27. Quoting the Common English Bible, it reads, "To devotion, the kind that is pure and faultless before God, is this, to care

0: For orphans and widows in their difficulties and to keep the world from contaminating us. To fulfill God's dream, those of us who are Christ followers are to demonstrate our faith by helping the voiceless in their bad times, times of crisis, grief, and poverty. That care goes a long way in preventing the world from contaminating us. We realize that the world's way is to ignore at best and exploit at worst, a stark contrast to the dream of God's heart. When we're compassionate to widows and orphans, we are living God's dream.
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2: Welcome back to Open Line. So I was just laughing with Omar. He thinks I should do the whole program with my New York accent, my true accent, the way I should talk, because I'm from Brooklyn, you know, and I could talk like this if I wanted to. And welcome to Open Line. We're glad you're here. And just call us at 877-548-3675. But I won't talk that way the whole way. Although if I get started, it's hard to stop me, Omar. So you'll have to cut it off if I do that. Well, anyway, I do want to tell you about something that's coming up on November 8th. It's a summit. I've been so concerned about this explosion of hatred against Jewish people like we've never seen. But in particular, I've noticed it even this past week coming from people who profess faith in the Bible. A friend of mine just published a book. It's called Jesus, the Jewish Messiah by Will Varner. It's a great book. It's about messianic prophecy. All sorts of stuff when he held up a picture, all sorts of hateful comments about Jewish people by Bible believers. Just him holding the book up that just got published. Just horrible. And that's why we're having the summit on November 8th. It's the summit opposing the new Christian anti-Semitism. It's important that we gather together, that we get motivated and learn what we can do about this. We'll have some great speakers. We'll have, actually, Aaron Schust, who's a wonderful worship leader and artist, will be leading our worship. I hope you won't miss that. And it's just a terrific time. I want you to go to openlineradio.org. There's a link for the summit. And when you register, write the words, this is the code, RADIO20. You get a discount of 20% for registration. And I know that it'll be an important gathering there, November 8th, 2026. Don't miss this. We really need you to be there to learn and to take a step to oppose this horrific new hatred, revived hatred. Well, we're going to go to the phones now. We're going to start with Guy. In West Palm Beach, Florida, listening to WRNB. Welcome to Open Line, Guy. How can I help you?
3: Good morning, Michael. I love your show. I listen to it every week. My question is this. At the beginning of Genesis, God said, let there be light. And he separated the light from the darkness, and he called the light day, and he called the darkness night. But the sun and the moon were not created for several days after that. But then at the end of Revelation, it talks about how there's no more sun nor moon because the Lamb will be the light. Mm-hmm. So I'm wondering if that light in the early part of Genesis is the same as the light at the end of Revelation, where the Lamb is providing the light.
2: Well, that's what some people say. I don't think that that's what's talking about in Genesis, but some people have said that, so it's not unusual to hear someone think that. What I think is happening in Genesis is a literary or poetic way of presenting the days of creation. Now, I think they're literal, but I think in the beginning, when it says, in the beginning, God created the heavens and the earth, that's a merism. It means he created everything, so everything was already present. And then if you look at the fourth day, when it talks about the creation of the sun, moon, and stars, I'm not sure that the English really captures what the Hebrew communicates. What the Hebrew is saying is, let me see if I can pull it up. Here's what my English version says. Then God said, let there be lights in the expanse of the sky to separate the day from the night. But the Hebrew says, let the lights in the expanse of the sky be to separate the day from the night. Let them serve as signs for festivals and for days and years. In other words, he's talking about lights that are already in the heavens, but now he's declaring their purpose. So I believe in the beginning when God said, let there be light, he created those sun, moon, stars, the luminaries. But what he does on the fourth day is he declares their purpose, why they are there. It's so interesting. It's not just to give light, but it's to help Israel mark their seasons, their holidays. Let them be for signs and seasons. And that's exactly the very same word that's used in Leviticus 23 about the Jewish festivals that God gave. So I think it's a declaration of purpose on the fourth day. Okay?
3: Okay. Thank you so much.
2: Yeah. Glad you called. Thank you. We're going to talk with Gail in DeWitt, Iowa, listening to WDLM. Welcome to Open Line, Gail. How can I help you?
4: I have some neighbors who lost a four-year-old grandson very suddenly. I have witnessed to them in the past, but they haven't accepted. But yet when they face some type of adversity, they'll ask me, will you pray for us? And I do. Mm-hmm. Can you think of any scripture that I could share with them that might provide some comfort? I'm absolutely at a loss because I don't know what hope I can offer them. And it's very hard when it was just a four-year-old. So yeah. That's the question.
2: Well, there's a verse that I was thinking of. There's the idea that the judge of earth will always do right, but I think that the verse I would probably go to for them is Psalm 34. Because, you know, here's the problem. It's not like people should be surprised that we live in a fallen world where these kinds of things happen. But yet, it's so painful. And one of the comforts I've always had, for example, about when I think about the Holocaust, is that the Lord was always present in our afflictions. It says, in all their afflictions about Israel, the Lord was with them. He was afflicted with them in Isaiah. It says that, Isaiah 64, I believe. But anyway, I think the verse I would do is something like, maybe show them one verse and find this for them. I'm going to pull it up, see how it reads in my version. It says, Psalm 34:18, the Lord is near the brokenhearted. He delivers those crushed in spirit. Or he saves those who are crushed in spirit. And I'm sure they're brokenhearted. I'm sure they're crushed in spirit. And I would say the Lord is near. This is when God is closest to us and when he wants to do the most for you. And I would again let them know that this is the time not just for you to pray for them, but for them to pray themselves and to consider that God is even using this to draw them to himself. In Psalm 120, I would encourage them to read the Psalms. The Psalms really capture our brokenness. It says, in my distress, Psalm 120, verse 1, in my distress I called to the Lord, and he answered me. And I would encourage them, if they were distressed, and they are, obviously, to turn to the Lord and in that pain and ask him to show him what he wants of them. And I would really encourage you to encourage them to seek him at this time. Okay?
4: All right.
2: Psalm 34:18, Psalm 120, verse 1. Okay?
4: Oh, thank you so much.
2: Yeah. Thank you for calling. And I'm really sad for anyone that loses a child like that. How heartbreaking. Well, we're going to talk with Denny in West Palm Beach, Florida, listening on WRMB. Welcome to Open Line, Denny. How can I help you?
5: Hi. My daughter and her...
2: I'm sorry, it's Danny, not Denny. I misread that. Sorry.
5: That's okay. My daughter and her boyfriend, both Christians. And maybe in 6 months or the next year, he'll probably ask for my blessing on their engagement.
2: Uh-huh.
5: So is there any, like, biblical precedent where I could give him some kind of test? Or did I just kind of base it on him and their relationship? I guess I'm thinking of, like, maybe 7 weeks. So just some time where he and I could get to know each other better intentionally.
2: Do you guys live near each other?
5: Yeah. Yeah.
2: Okay. Well, I think I wouldn't do a special test. I would just use your time, you know, as he's near, to get to know him and get to know him better. That's what I would do. Don't, you know, invite him over, get together, give him a dinner, you know, hang out with him a little bit. That's what I would do. I don't think I would say, here's the test. You need to do these 5 or 6 things. I don't think there's any biblical evaluation for that or example of that. So just get to know him better and seek him, and you'll find out what the Lord wants. So anyway, we'll be back in a moment. Thanks for your call, Danny. Pray you feel confident about this young man. We'll be right back with the mailbag in just a moment, so stay with us. This is Open Line with Michael Raidona. Be right back.
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2: 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And joining me right now is Eva. So we are Bible study partners every day.
17: Right.
2: Right. Now, people, we were just talking about this at an event we went to.
17: Yeah.
2: That we said that we read the Bible together every day in the morning.
17: Right, right.
2: And what we do is we don't read the same exact thing.
17: Oh, we read totally different stuff.
2: Yeah.
17: But.
2: Yeah. But
17: we're reading at the same time.
2: And then we talk about whatever we're reading.
17: I mostly interrupt
2: We interrupt each other and do that. Yeah. But we do Bible studies together, and that's in the Bible study moment that we send out every other week to our kitchen table partners.
17: And that's so much fun. We do that right here in our little studio here in Ada. Yeah. We record those here.
2: Yeah. Now, we're doing a Bible study moment series right now. I use the Yiddish word. It's about how to be a mensch. What is that about?
17: Yeah, how to be a person of integrity. It's
2: character.
17: In the Yiddish expression, the word mensch means a person of character, of integrity. Yeah.
2: And we've covered different qualities, not just integrity. There's also kindness, care, all those kinds of things. And we were doing Bible study moments on different Bible characters. And it's actually one of my favorite things about our kitchen table partners is that we get to do this as a thank you to our kitchen table partners, people who give monthly for
17: they get like a little extra bonus in their mail.
2: They give monthly email. So we can be on the air weekly and we appreciate that so much. And so what we do is that we do this Bible study moment every other week. We're doing a series right now on how to be a mensch, how to be a person of kindness, care, character, integrity, all those different qualities. We're going to do Bible study characters, and it's a lot of fun. Eva and I get to do that together. And
17: thanks for listening, you guys.
2: Yeah, thanks for listening to those. Thanks for being a kitchen table partner.
17: Right. Yeah. Thank you.
2: And if you're interested in becoming a kitchen table partner to give monthly so we can be on the air weekly, the way to do that is call 888-644-7122, 888-644-7122, or go to openlineradio.org. And I just want to say thanks so much for being part of the team.
17: Yeah,
2: really, really
17: thank you so much.
2: It. Yeah, we're going to go to the questions right now.
17: Ready for questions. Okay. Well, Julie from Illinois, who listens on WNBI, asks, there are multiple well-known people who have given prophecy. Is it wise to listen to people online who talk about the future? Is it okay if they show much fruit and appear accurate?
2: How accurate? It depends on how accurate they are. There are people who do these kinds of either books. There was one guy that did a book and everyone was like, oh, look how accurate it was. And I think when I read what he was saying, I thought, oh, this isn't so accurate. But then he did another book and it was completely wrong. He predicted the end of America in a particular year. It didn't happen.
17: Right, right.
2: Mm-hmm. And they just ignored that, and he wrote another book, and then people are, oh. Here's the thing. In my opinion, and again, everyone, this is, there are going to be people who disagree with me about this. Eva and I both think this, that the prophets were for the foundational period of the church.
17: And the Old Testament prophets and the New Testament prophets.
2: There was Old Testament prophets. I'm talking about New Testament prophets. And in Ephesians 2:20, it talks about the church, and it says that he gave some as apostles and prophets. They're the foundation, the Lord Jesus being the chief cornerstone, and then the church is built on top of that. I really believe that prophecy was part of the foundational period of the church. And when the New Testament was complete, there was no longer a need for those prophets. And so what we have, all the prophecy we need is in Scripture. And so make it your task, your goal, to study the Scriptures about what the Bible says about the future. Get a good book like the one that Charlie Dyer, the one that we're offering now for a gift of any size. This is the last week. You can get that. What does the Bible say about the future? There's so many great resources like that, and to study the Scriptures, and I wouldn't worry about people who are alleged prophets on.
17: Yeah, I'm a little troubled by appear accurate, because the Old Testament did give a test of a prophet, right?
2: Mm-hmm.
17: It had to be 100% accurate all the time.
2: Yeah, and what I find is that the kind of prophets that are professing to be prophets, they may even be 90% accurate, but if they're not 100% accurate, don't follow them.
17: Don't follow them. Okay. Let's hear Shelley in Illinois listening on WGNN. I'm sure my heart and mind will need renewal once I'm in heaven. Do you think it will happen? I do know the Lord, but here on earth, I continue to do wrong and then repent and repeat.
2: Now, when you looked at this passage, you thought of one passage and...
17: Oh, yeah.
2: Mm-hmm. And I thought of another. So let's start with what you thought.
17: Okay. It reminded me of the end of Romans 7, where it says, the things that I don't want to do, I do. And the things I do, I don't want to do.
2: That's talking about this life, that mm-hmm. part of the struggle we have is that we still have a flesh and we still sin. And thanks be to God for the Lord Jesus who took the punishment for our sins. The passage I thought about. So I think what this question is reflecting is the reality of what life is like now, right?
17: Right. We're not delivered from the presence of sin or even the practice of sin.
2: Yeah, we
17: just
2: still
17: because
2: have
17: we know the Lord Jesus has died for us and risen again.
2: But it does say when he appears, this is talking about the Lord's return, we will be like him, because we will see him as he is, 1 John 3:2. When we see him, we will be like him. And what that's saying is when the Lord returns or when we die and go to be with the Lord, we'll be transformed and become like him. We will become, our behavior, our sinfulness will be gone, because we already have imputed righteousness. He has attached righteousness to us from the Lord Jesus. But when we see the Lord Jesus, it will become a practicing reality.
17: Mm, right.
2: Yeah.
17: Good.
2: It's a reality now, but it's a doctrinal reality, a teaching reality.
17: And then it will be an experiential reality.
2: Exactly. Yes.
17: Right. Mm-hmm. We have time for one more?
2: Yeah.
17: Okay. Teresa from Florida, who listens on WKES, asks, what is the difference between Hades, Sheol, hell, and purgatory?
2: Okay, let's see. Let's start with Sheol, because that's the Old Testament word. It seems to be the abode of the dead. That's what we understand with Scripture. Now, it does appear that there's two different places when the dead go to Sheol. There's the place of the wicked dead, and they are separated from God. And then it does appear that even those who go to Sheol who know the Lord, they go to be with the Lord. And so some have said there's two compartments to Sheol, but I think Sheol is just the idea that this is the place where the dead go. And then Hades is actually in Greek thought the name of the god of the dead. And his domain is called Hades. But then when the Septuagint has to translate Sheol, they took the domain name, so to speak, and they translated it into Greek. The Septuagint is the Greek translation of the New Testament.
17: Of
2: the Old Testament. And so they took the word Hades to translate Sheol, and then it's used in the New Testament that way. So Psalm 16 is quoted, "You will not abandon my soul to Sheol," or that's what the Hebrew says, but it says to Hades in the Greek New Testament when it's quoted. Psalm 16:10 is quoted in Acts 2. And so the story of Lazarus and the rich man.
17: In Luke 16 there?
2: Yeah, mm-hmm. they go to Hades, okay? And of course the poor man goes to be comforted by Father Abraham. The rich man goes to this place of suffering. Okay, that's, and then hell. So often, I think we misunderstand hell because the King James Version translated Hades and Sheol as hell. But that was actually not a great translation. It's why most modern translations translated Sheol and Hades. That's because hell doesn't really capture. When we think of hell, we think of eternal separation from God, and that's really the lake of fire. So that's what that would be.
17: And what about purgatory?
2: Purgatory is a doctrine that was developed that said, you know what, wouldn't it be good if we were purified so that the sin that remains in us could be taken out before we go see the Lord? So it's a place of suffering that believers would go to have their sins purged, cleaned out of them. Now, the problem I have with that is the Bible says that when we put our trust in Jesus, we're cleansed. It's not something that we hope for through purgatory. It's something that we've experienced by faith in Jesus. I'm thinking of the verse in 1 Corinthians. I believe I'm flying off the handle here, but I think it's in 1 Corinthians 6 when he talks about those. About those people who were involved in all sorts of sinful activities. And he says, and some of you used to be like this. This is 1 Corinthians 6:11. But you were washed or purged. You were sanctified. You were justified, declared righteous in the name of the Lord Jesus Christ and by the Spirit of our God. Do you know what that says? That says that by the moment we put our trust in Jesus, we were cleansed. And so I don't see a biblical reason to go to purgatory. Mm-hmm. That's what I would say real clearly. It's not a teaching that I find in Scripture. So 1 Corinthians 6:11, great reminder of how we were cleansed. It was by faith in Jesus, and it was instantaneous. There's no condemnation for those who are in the Lord Jesus, Romans 8:1. Mm-hmm. So we're going to take a break here. We're running out of time, but I am so glad for the mailbag. Grateful that you came in with it, Eva.
17: Glad Tricia put it together for us.
2: Yep, and bring it back next hour. We have some more questions to answer at the bottom of next hour. This is Eva Rydelnik speaking and Michael Rydelnik speaking, and we'll be right back with more of your questions right here on Open Line. Stay with us.
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2: Welcome back to Open Line. I'm Michael Radelnik. I want to tell you a couple of things before we go right back to the phones. First of all, people are always asking questions about Jewish people these days, issues related to the gospel. Do Jewish people need to trust in Jesus to be forgiven of their sins? My answer always, Jewish people, all people need to trust in Jesus to be forgiven of their sins, not just Jewish people, but everyone. But what about anti-Semitism? What does the Bible say about the future? How do I pray for the peace of Jerusalem? Well, Chosen People Ministries is answering that in this booklet called Israel, the Jewish People, and Jesus, Beloved for the Sake of the Fathers. This is the last week that they are offering it. I want to encourage you to get a free copy. All you have to do is go to our website, openlineradio.org. You'll see the link for a free gift from Chosen People Ministries. Click on that. It will take you to a page where you can sign up for your own copy of Israel, the Jewish People, and Jesus. And also, I did want to say that there are some other things. I mentioned the summit. Now, I'm glad I got Radio 20 right. That's the discount coupon, so to speak, that you can put on there. But I'm told by Omar, he said it's November 7th. I get my dates wrong, but click on the link that you see on openlineradio.org. It'll take you to the right page and you'll get the right day too. So sorry about giving you the wrong day. November 7th, the summit coming up. Remember Radio 20, that will give you a 20% discount. And one other thing I'm really excited about, next June, going on a cruise, Carl Clausen, Micah Tyler, will be teaching. Carl and I will be teaching. Michael will be leading worship, and it's going to see the glories of Alaska. We're so excited about that. I always wanted to go to Alaska. Carl's from there, but I've never seen it, and I'm looking forward to being with you on that cruise ship. It's going to be great. Check it out. Go to openlineradio.org. And we're going to talk to Ed in Griffin, Georgia, listening on WMBV. Welcome to Open Line, Ed. How can I help you?
24: Hi, thanks for taking my call. I enjoy your program. In Revelation 19:11, it talks about how heaven opens and the white horse, and Jesus obviously is the white horse that's coming. And then in Zechariah 14:4-5, he sets foot on the Mount of Olives. It splits. The people flee by the mountain valley that's created. Just trying to get the timing of these events and how long it might take. Apparently, you know, if the valley is created when the Mount of Olives splits, that's going to take some time for the people to flee. I know I've heard some pastors say that when Christ comes back, it's just like poof, it just defeats the enemy immediately. But just wanted to see what your thoughts are on that.
2: Well, first of all, I would say that the great confident hope that we have is that the Lord Jesus will return and deliver Israel at that time, just like Zechariah 14 describes, just like Revelation 19 describes. So we're certain that he's coming. I believe it's going to happen at the end of a seven-year tribulation period, the end of the 70th week of Daniel's 70 weeks. It's at the end of that seven-year period. And I do believe he will come gloriously. It says that he descends in Revelation 19 with armies dressed in white linen, And that's clearly the church, because in the previous paragraph, that's how the church was described at the marriage supper of the Lamb. So the church descends with him. And now the question is, where does he descend to? Ultimately, it has to be the Mount of Olives. But some prophetic teachers point out that in Isaiah 34 and Isaiah 63, he goes to a place called Bozrah in the wilderness. That place, Bozrah, is likely Petra, where Jewish people during the tribulation will have fled. And then in Micah 2, it says that he leads them as a breaker, leads them to, and leads them back to Jerusalem. And that's when it sounds like his feet will stand on the Mount of Olives. Some people believe that when the Lord Jesus returns, he does not go to Bozrah first, but descends directly to the Mount of Olives. You know what? I'm going to just wait and see. But I'm inclined to think he descends to, because of Isaiah 63 and Isaiah 34, he descends to Bozrah or Petra, delivers the people there, leads them as the breaker, Micah 2, to the Mount of Olives. Then his feet stand on the Mount of Olives, and he delivers those in Jerusalem. So that should take some time. I don't know how long. Again, we'll just have to see. It's not going to be instantaneous, but it'll take at least a few days. But we'll see. Okay, Ed, I can't answer every detail, but that seems to me what the scriptures teach. Okay?
24: Yeah, it seemed that when they were fleeing, they were going in the direction of Bozrah.
2: Yeah.
24: When he put his feet on the Mount of Olives.
2: Yeah. Well, maybe they go there afterwards, but it sounds to me like Revelation 12 in the middle of the tribulation, when the false Messiah, the Antichrist, attacks the Jewish people. That's when they flee to Bozrah. And so that's why he delivers them from Bozrah and leads them to Jerusalem. But we'll see. You know, I don't want to be dogmatic about those kinds of things. I'm just trusting. I'm certain of this. I am dogmatic about this. The Lord Jesus will return, and he will deliver his people. So.
24: Okay. I appreciate it. I'm leading a class, and we're going into Revelation. That's why I was trying to nail it down.
2: Great book about the end of days by Arnold Fruchtenbaum. The Footsteps of the Messiah. That's a really good book about end of days, what happens at the end of days. And he holds to the Bozrah view. It's Arnold Fruchtenbaum. I don't know if it's available on Amazon. Probably is. It's called The Footsteps of the Messiah. He's a really great Bible teacher, and it's probably the most thorough explanation of end of days details that you'll find. Okay? It's called The Footsteps of the Messiah. I think that's a great book about the end of days. Of course, there was always the classic by Dwight Pentecost, Things to Come. I joked with Arnold when he wrote his book. I called it, Is This More Things to Come? But this is a great book. Anyway, the first hour's up. I can't believe how quickly the first hour finished. But there's a second hour of Open Line on most of these stations, so don't be disturbed. Stick around for the second hour. 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All that you're looking for, you'll find right there on the Open Line website. 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
0: Good morning. God bless you. Scott with you on Moody Radio. 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And his guest today is former journalist Lori Davies. They're going to be talking about hoarding emotions like worry, regret, or guilt. 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More on that at noon central, Building Relationships, Dr. Gary Chapman.
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3: 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Although not physically strong, she was strong as a woman, strong as a person, and the ultimate example of what a grandmother should be. 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
7: Sir Ernest Shackleton. Perhaps the last great explorer of his kind, a ship's captain and an expedition leader determined to conquer Antarctica. He became a great hero, leading his crew to safety after their ship was crushed by the ice. Shackleton went on to lead other expeditions. In fact, he was setting out on one when he died of a heart attack in the 20s on his ship at just the age of 47. Named Quest, that ship too would have a storied life. Later, a minesweeper in World War II, but finally sinking off the coast of Newfoundland in the 60s. A few days ago, that wreckage was finally located and recalled to mind the hero who once sailed her on his adventures. Heroes, adventures, rescues, courage. They thrill our hearts when we hear such stories, but there is only one great story that stands above them all. And that's the true story. That's all about Jesus. I'm David Wolin at haventoday.org.
19: Your Moody Radio weather forecast, plenty of sunshine to go around for our Saturday. That's going to take our daytime high to 82 degrees. And winds light and variable this afternoon out of the south. Couple of clouds starting to build late into the day. We'll call it mostly cloudy overnight tonight, down to 67 for an overnight low. Sunday, partly sunny, a little hotter. Daytime high climbing back up to 86. Some spotty showers and thunderstorms Sunday night. I'm staff meteorologist Jason Laird for Moody Radio, Cleveland.
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0: Hello, friends. It's time for the second hour of Open Line with me, Michael Rajdolnik. I'm Professor Emeritus of Jewish Studies and Bible at Moody Bible Institute. And this is Moody Radio's Bible Study Across America. It's where I do my best to answer your questions about the Bible, God, and the spiritual life. If you have a question, give me a call. The phone number here is 877-548-3675. There's a few lines open here at the beginning of the hour, so you can always get your call in, 877-548-3675. You can also post your question if you can't get through. Just go to openlineradio.org. There's a link there that says Ask Michael a Question, and you click on that, and it will take you to a place where you can post your question, and that will be put in the mailbag. And I do want to tell you about our current resource. It is, I think, a really terrific book, What Does the Bible Say About the Future? By Charlie Dyer. He's an expert on Bible prophecy. He's someone that I trust, and he answers 30 questions about prophecy, Israel, and the end times in there. It's a great resource. It's the last week you can get it. I hope you'll consider sending a gift in, because this is our way of saying thank you. For a gift of any size, we will send you a copy of What Does the Bible Say About the Future? We so appreciate you, and we want to say thanks with a gift of this book, What Does the Bible Say About the Future? You can do it. When you give your gift, you can call 888-644-7122. That's 888-644-7122. Or you can go to openlineradio.org, give there, make sure, however you give, to ask for What Does the Bible Say About the Future. Well, I've noticed that there's a whole bunch of people calling now with questions from Genesis. So first segment here of the second hour, it's going to be the Genesis segment. We're going to talk with Donna in Fort Lauderdale, Florida, listening on the app. Welcome to Open Line, Donna. How can I help you?
1: Good morning, and thanks for always being there on Saturday to help us out with our questions.
0: Oh, thank you. I love being here, so thank you.
1: I heard a Bible teacher say that it was his opinion that Hebrew was the original language, and he said he believed that because all the names of persons in Genesis up to the flood were Hebrew names, and I don't know Hebrew, so I can't tell. Do you know if that's true? That like Adam and Eve and Cain and Abel are Hebrew names?
0: Yeah, they're obviously Hebrew names, but it wasn't written. You know, we often think of the book of Genesis being written in the primeval period, but it wasn't. It was written in 1400 BC at the time, you know, 1446 technically was the date of the Exodus, 1446 BC. There's a 40-year wilderness wandering. That's when Moses was sitting around writing the Bible. And so obviously he was writing in Hebrew, and that's likely where those names come from. So perhaps there was another word from another language that meant man and life, which is what Adam and Chava, those words like Adam and Eve or Chaya, those are the words that are used by Moses, but maybe he was translating from Ugarit or one of the other ancient languages and translated it into Hebrew. So I would not be, they're all Hebrew names, but remember Moses is writing in Hebrew, so he may have translated those names that he had received in tradition into Hebrew for the Bible he was writing. But I just don't know. And so I like to think that the language of heaven is Hebrew, and that I would get even better. I'm not that good at Hebrew. I can read it. I can translate it. But I kind of struggle speaking it. I would like very much to speak it better. So maybe it's the language of heaven. That's what I'm hoping for. So, okay, Donna?
1: I appreciate it.
0: Yeah, thanks for your call. Appreciate it. We're going to speak with Barb in Cleveland, Ohio, listening on WCRF. Welcome to Open Line, Barb. How can I help you?
2: Good morning, and thank you for taking my call. Recently, my husband and I were just reading and studying about the flood. We noticed the lifespans of those before the flood, and noticed that the what we think we know is that the lifespan was shorter after the flood. How does that relate to the flood, and is that true?
0: I believe it is true. By the way, I think it's so interesting. Another question about Genesis. We've got a bunch of them. I was talking with a New Testament scholar. He looked at my book that I wrote, 50 Most Important Bible Questions, and he said, why do you have a whole section of questions on Genesis? I said, because a lot of people have questions about Genesis, just as you do, Barb, and just as the others in this segment. But here we go. If you look at Genesis 6, it says, I have to read this and keep my mouth on the microphone here. The Lord saw that the earth was becoming evil. And he says in Genesis 6:3, my spirit will not strive with mankind forever because they are corrupt. Their days will be 120 years. And then what follows is the flood. Because of their corruption, God judges the earth. You read the next paragraph. When the Lord saw man's wickedness was widespread on the earth, that every scheme in his mind thought of was nothing but evil at that time, the Lord regretted, I don't think that he regrets like we do, that's using language that we can understand, that he had made man on earth, so it uses an anthropomorphism, and he was grieved in his heart, and then he enacts the flood. So it seems to me that there's something that happened after the flood, maybe the conditions on the earth, I don't know, that reduced the age of humanity. But you don't really see humanity immediately being limited to 120 years. But the age spans become much less. And then what happens is the very last section, the last chapter of the Torah. So remember, Genesis is part of a five-volume work called the Torah, or the Pentateuch. And the very last of it is Moses dying in chapter 34. And how old is he? He's 120 years old. So you see how the age span has come down to that, to 120. And so, yeah, I think that you see a deliberate change that happens after the flood, and then the numbers reduce, reduce, reduce. At the end of the Pentateuch, it's 120. Okay?
2: Okay. Thank you so much for clarifying.
0: Yeah. Thanks for your call. Appreciate it. Another Genesis question. Carolyn in Chicago, listening on WMBI. Welcome to Open Line, Carolyn. How can I help you?
3: Thank you. And I'm a kitchen table partner.
0: Oh, thank you. Thank you so much. I really appreciate it. You're part of the team.
3: I love the program. Thank you. I love it. And I teach Bible study to a very different group. I have Catholics, Lutherans, but Baptists.
0: Uh-huh.
3: It's where I live.
0: Oh, that's
3: so
0: great.
3: I have to be careful. I get questions that I don't know, and this is one of them. In Genesis 18, verses 20 to 22, the Lord is with two angels talking to Abraham, and he's talking about Sodom.
0: Mm-hmm.
3: But he says, I'm going to go down there, and if it's the way I hear it's happening, then I'm going to do something about it. Mm-hmm. But wouldn't he already know? I don't understand why he said he had to go down there to check it out. But then it doesn't say that he ever went. So,
0: well, let me read what you're saying, what you're talking about. In Genesis 18, verses 20 through 22, here's what it says. It says, here we go. Then the Lord said, the outcry against Sodom and Gomorrah is immense, and their sin is extremely serious. I will go down to see if what they have done justifies the cry that has come up to me. If not, I will find out. Now, obviously God knows everything, but it is to test it experientially, firsthand observation, not omniscience, but to sort of do, to look at the evidence, so to speak. So no one says, oh, God didn't know that. He wants to know that experientially. The men turned from there and went towards Sodom. Now, he had angels with him. He's the angel of the Lord who says this. And then the two angels are messengers. So they go, and they are the Lord's messengers. So how does he go and evaluate? He sends two angels to see it. So he doesn't have to go himself. He sent two messengers who go there. And it says, the men turned from there and went towards Sodom, while Abraham remained standing before the Lord. And then he talks with Abraham, and Abraham does his negotiation. What if you see this many? What if you see this many? How many? Until he finally says, the judge of all the earth will do right. And that's the message there, that the Lord's going, if I could find this many people, I won't destroy it. But he couldn't. And he gets a lot out of there. Okay? So he does examine it, but he examines it through two angels. Okay?
3: All right.
0: And it's

0: chapter 25. This is after Isaac received Rebekah as his wife, and it's called in my thing, The Death of Abraham. And it says, Abraham took another wife whose name was Keturah. She bore him, and there's like six sons here.
1: Zimran, Jokshan, Medan, Midian, yeah. Ishbak, and Shua. And then Jokshan fathered Sheba and Dedan.
0: Mm-hmm. Okay, and then it talks about when he was going to be dying, that he sent his sons away, but he also said, let's see down here.
1: Well, what's your question
0: Abraham
1: about this?
0: Abraham sold everything in his own Isaac, but while he was still living, he gave gifts to the sons of his concubines and sent them away from his son Isaac to the land of the east. So I was wondering if maybe in the Jewish literature explained this more.
1: Well, what's your question about it?
0: I think of Ishmael and Isaac.
1: Cheryl, what's your question about this?
0: Well, it just gets to me that here he was well over 100 years old. He picks another wife who had to have been younger to be able to bear those children. And wouldn't those somehow be in his lineage as well, but he just sent them away?
1: They are all in his lineage. He's the father of many nations. Remember that?
0: Yes.
1: And in that sense, he also becomes the father of even more nations when we become his children by faith. He's the father of many nations. But the chosen line was Abraham, Isaac, Jacob. So to preserve them, he sends them far away to the east so that they don't disturb the chosen line or integrate with it. So he becomes the father of many nations, but he sends them to Sheba, Dedan. We're talking to the Gulf area, Gulf states. That's where he becomes the father of those states as well. I hope that helps a little bit. We'll be right back with more of your questions, Cheryl. And others about, I guess we're done with the Genesis ones. Be right back with more questions coming up straight ahead on Open Line.
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5: Acme has knowingly been making dangerous products for decades.
4: In the new movie Coyote vs. Acme, Wile E. Coyote is still chasing the Roadrunner. But after 8 decades, he realizes maybe the problem isn't his determination. Maybe the problem is Acme's destructively defective gear. It's time for another approach. Wile E. Coyote is going to sue Acme. And just like that, our dogged canine trades in Southwestern highways for a titanic legal battle that might just level the world's biggest corporation. The result is about what you'd expect. Nice messages about determination, slapstick violence, and comedic innuendo. But we also get some disappointing mild profanity, likely parents' biggest concern. So we're giving Coyote versus Acme a 3.5 out of 5 for family friendliness. Read the full review at PluggedIn.com/radio. I'm Adam Holtz with the Plugged In Movie Review by Focus on the Family.
1: And we're back. This is Open Line. I'm Michael Ray Dalnick. I'm so glad. I have such a great time with you in the Word every weekend when we sit down and open the Scriptures and try and see what they have to say. So grateful for all of you who are reading it and then say, Well, I'm reading it now, and I have.

0: this question, and I'm so grateful because that's what I do when I read the Bible. I have this question. I have this question. I spend a lot of time then trying to find the answers to those questions. And so I appreciate you guys doing that as well. We're going to talk with Chris in Grand Rapids, Michigan, listening on the Moody Radio Grand Rapids. Glad you're here with us, Chris. How can I help you?
1: I'm doing good. Thank you. So in the Bible, you know, it says that, you know, all these children, you know, are God's and no one will snatch them out of my hands and, you know, and all that stuff. And lately I have been hearing some very well-respected people in my group saying that people could forfeit their salvation. Mm-hmm. As in, you know, they were bearing fruit, they were truly loving God, and then they walked away. You know, because it says in Revelation, you know, that some will depart from the faith.
0: Mm-hmm. Okay, so can you forfeit your salvation? Well, here's what it says about people who walk away in 1 John. It says they, maybe I'll just read it exactly, what it says in 1 John chapter 2, as I'm turning my Bible pages here. It says, they went out for us, is what I'm, the passage I'm looking for. Here it is. 1 John 2, verse 19. They went out from us, but they did not belong to us. For if they had belonged to us, they would have remained with us. However, they went out so that it might be made clear that none of them belongs to us. Does that sound like these are people who are forfeiting their salvation or demonstrating that they never had it?
1: That'd be demonstrating they never had it. But
0: exactly.
1: You know.
0: Wait. I, that's just the first part. That's what I think is happening when people seemingly forfeit their salvation. Now, there's two other things I want to show you from also this time from the Gospel of John. This is what the Lord Jesus says in John 6, verse 37. He says, everyone the Father gives me will come to me, and the one who comes to me, I will never cast out. So the first, the Lord Jesus will receive us when we come to him, right?
1: Okay, but then my caveat to that is he won't cast them out, but could somebody just walk out?
0: Okay, so Chris, I really do want to answer your question.
1: Okay, sorry.
0: Okay, just give me a minute here.
1: Okay. All right. So,
0: I have come down from heaven not to do my will, but the will of him who sent me. Okay, so the Lord Jesus, whose will does he do? He does the Father's will. This is the will of him who sent me, that I should lose none of those he has given me, but should raise them up on the last day. So here's what the Lord is saying. I always do the Father's will. The proof that we know he is truly the Son of God, that he is the Messiah, that he is the Redeemer, is that he always does the Father's will. And one specific important aspect of the Father's will is that of all that he has given him, he would not lose one of us. If I could forfeit my salvation, Chris, or if you could forfeit your salvation, then he would lose us, right? And if he lost us, then he would not be doing the Father's will. So I don't think we can forfeit our salvation. Now, there's one other verse here in John, and then you can tell me your question again. But in John chapter 10, this is what it says, that the Lord Jesus, who is our good shepherd, it says that he has us in his grip. Do you remember that? And that he says then in verse 27, my sheep hear my voice, I know them, they follow me, I will give them eternal life, and they will never perish, ever. No one will snatch them out of my hand. My Father who has given them to me is greater than all. No one is able to snatch them out of the Father's hand. The Father and I are one. So the picture there, if you can imagine it, is we're walking and the Lord Jesus has us in one hand and the Father has us in the other hand, our other hand, and we're saying we can escape. But he says no one will ever snatch them. But No one can snatch them, but I can run away. Well, I remember when my two-year-old son and I were living, even I lived in Queens, New York. We would cross Queens Boulevard. It was about a 10-lane street. And I remember in one hand I would pick up his big wheel. In my right hand I would have my son's hand. Eva would have him in her hand. And we would cross. If that little boy tried to escape from us, even for a second, he wouldn't, because we had him firmly in our grip. In the same way, the father and son have us in their grip, and we cannot run away. We cannot forfeit our salvation. That's how I understand John 6, John 10. Okay, so I've tried my best to answer this. Is there a follow-up that you want?
1: Nope, that sounds very good.
0: Okay, good. Okay, I really appreciate the call. Just remember, we're secure not because of ourselves. I don't believe in necessarily perseverance of the saints. I believe in the perseverance of the Savior. He keeps us safe. We're going to talk to Roberto in Houston, Texas, listening on 105.6. How can I help you, Roberto?
2: Yeah, Michael, this is the first time I've listened to you, and I'm so glad you're on for 2 hours. I'm going to be listening to you every Saturday.
0: Oh, well, thank you. I'm so grateful. Thank you.
2: You give very thoughtful answers. I'm Catholic, and I just discovered the Catholic channel, but it doesn't compare to you, really, and to your other things that you have on the channel. So I want to compliment you. Coming from a Catholic, that's a big compliment. Well, now, I want to live as a Christian in the year 2026, and I have two issues. One has to do with Jesus saying something, and for me, the most important part of the Bible is when Jesus is quoted. Mm-hmm. Jesus was, there was a woman who came and with her hair bathed his feet in perfume water, and an apostle said, "Jesus, we can have this, the price of this perfume water, to help the poor." And Jesus responded, this is the part I want you to respond to.
0: Wait, did just any old apostle say that?
2: Well, I don't know of any old apostle, but he was asked this question.
0: I know that, but do you know who asked the question?
2: Do you? Go ahead and tell me.
0: It was Judas Iscariot.
2: Okay, but here's
0: okay. So you just got to know that Judas didn't have a motive for the poor because he was stealing money.
2: Yeah, okay, but I'm not talking about Judas. I'm talking about what Jesus said.
0: Okay, but I'm just letting you know that that's where the question comes from.
2: Okay. And Jesus said, you always have the poor. And in the year 2026, here in Houston and everywhere else in the United States, there's great concern about the homeless people and the poor. So I kind of lose hope on that issue. If Jesus said, you'll always have the poor, he also said, but I won't be much longer with you. I understand he said that part. Mm-hmm. But the part that concerns me is that. And then I have a follow-up question.
0: Let me just say this. The Bible is very clear that we have to have compassion for the poor. We have to be generous to the poor. Read the book of Proverbs. He who lends to the poor is wise, gives to the poor. There's always the concern for the poor, and there's nothing in Scripture that would tell us to not have compassion and concern and generosity towards poor people.
2: But we'll always have the poor. Okay. Yeah. Okay.
0: Because we live in a fallen world. That means there will be people who will take advantage of the poor. There will be people who are indigent because they refuse to work. There will be all sorts of reasons why there will always be poor among us. The Bible is really clear that we should be generous with the poor and give to the poor. But what does Paul say in 2 Thessalonians? He says, if you don't work, you won't eat. So he's saying the consequence of poverty and not eating is from your unwillingness to work. Now, that's not true with every poor person, but it is true with some. And so there will always be poor people among us. And the reason I think this should be a comfort to us, because if I am eating dinner or I live in a house and I have a car, doesn't mean I have to sell all my goods and give it all to the poor and live in poverty myself. I need to be generous to the poor, but there are some that would say that we have to be in poverty ourselves in order to meet the needs of the poor. And that's what the Lord Jesus is saying. There are some times where it's okay to spend the money, like on the perfume, to prepare him for burial, which is what was happening there. And it was an act of love and appreciation and worship of him and preparing him for his funeral. And so it was okay to spend that very, very expensive perfume on him for that. I hope that gives you an answer, Roberto. Well, we're going to come back with the mailbag in just a moment. Do want to remind you, we have an Alaska cruise coming up in June of next year. Check out our website, openlineradio.org. 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Join us, Carl Clausen, Micah Tyler, and me, next June. Hello, friends. 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
0: 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And joining me for the FEBC mailbag is my favorite Bible study partner, Eva Rydelnik. I'm glad you're here, Eva.
11: Oh, it's so fun to be here always.
0: Yeah. And, you know, we talk about partnership. I really believe that we have a great partnership here on the program with Omar, making me sound good. People always say, oh, you sound good on the radio. It's because of Omar, not because of me. I actually sound a lot like Mickey Mouse in person. But with Omar, I sound really good. I love Tahira, and she's so good at picking questions. She gets the right people on the air.
11: She's the person you talk to first, right?
0: Well, no, second. First, we get our screener, Cheyenne, and I appreciate her. But then Tahira gets them ready, and Trish is with a great supervising producer. It's just great teamwork, and I especially appreciate the Kitchen Table Partners. They're part of the team, too. Their gifts every month keep us on the air every week, and it makes such a difference. And I appreciate listeners, and listeners make the program happen. They're part of the team as well. You know, the listeners are the ones that, without any calls, we've got no program. So I appreciate it. Now, if you're listening and you would like to become a Kitchen Table Partner, that's one of the ways that you could become a stronger part of the team. We appreciate it. And if you'd like to do that, all you have to do is call 888-644-7122, 888-644-7122, or you can go to openlineradio.org and you can become a Kitchen Table Partner there. We'll send you a Bible study moment every other week. You open your email, click on it, get to listen to it. Hope you find it encouraging in the Word. It's one of the special benefits we give to those of you because we appreciate you so much, you who are Kitchen Table Partners. Of course, you get our resource with your gift as well, whatever resource we're giving out that month. We so appreciate you becoming a Kitchen Table Partner. Hope you'll consider it. And I appreciate people who send in their questions.
11: Yeah.
0: We've got so many. Let's see if we can answer a few.
11: All right. Gary from Indiana asks, where does the soul, the immaterial part of a non-believer, go upon death? Also, will they eventually be united with their bodies as believers do at the rapture?
0: Yes.
11: Thanks.
0: Okay. So the very first place to look at this is in Scripture about where the immaterial part of the person go. And Eva, you know, why don't you read the passage?
11: Oh, in Second Corinthians, that's
0: yeah, what because mm-hmm. Second Corinthians 5. Because I like how the New American, Eva's a New American Standard person. Yeah. I really like how it reads.
11: Yeah, this reads great. Therefore, this is 2 Corinthians 5:6-8. Therefore, being always of good courage, and knowing that while we are at home in the body, we are absent from the Lord, for we walk by faith, not by sight. We are of good courage, I say, and prefer rather to be absent from the body and to be home with the Lord.
0: So where will we be if we're absent from the body? When the real us, the immaterial part, leaves at death, what happens?
11: Immediately at home with the Lord.
0: Yeah, exactly. And that's what, in Philippians 1, that's what Paul says about to live as Christ or to live as Messiah, to die is gain. Because he said, I know I have to stay on to minister to you, but it would be even better if I could go to be with the Lord. And that happens the moment you die. Now, the question is, when are they reunited? In 1 Thessalonians chapter 4, it talks about what will happen at, I like to call it the great swoosh. It's the word harpazo means to snatch. We're going to be snatched up at the rapture. But the reason that prompted that discussion is that there are people who have died. They have fallen asleep. It's a euphemism for death, used four times in this paragraph. Those who have died, those who have fallen asleep. And it talks about what will happen to them. There was concern. If the Lord returns, we get translated right into his presence, but we who are alive, but what about those who have died? And so this is what it says. Since we believe that Jesus died and rose again, the gospel, in the same way, God will bring with him those who have fallen asleep through Jesus. So the immaterial parts of us that have gone to be with the Lord, when the Lord descends, we will be returning with him. That's what it says. And then what will happen is the Lord himself will descend with a shout, verse 16, with the archangel's voice and with the trumpet of God, and the dead in Christ, those are the bodies, the material parts of the people, will rise first. Then we who are still alive will be caught up together with them in the clouds to meet the Lord in the air. So what's really happening here is those immaterial parts descend with the Lord, then the physical bodies are resurrected and reunited with the spiritual portion of the Lord. So, that's what happens with believers. Now, of a non-believer, that's a different story. The non-believer will be resurrected in the future. Everyone gets resurrected. If you read in the book of Revelation, it talks about the resurrection of all the living who don't know the Lord, and they will be resurrected one day to stand in judgment before the Lord. Here's what it says. It's in Revelation 20. It says, the rest of the did not come to life until the 1,000 years were completed after the 1,000-year reign. When the 1,000-year reign is completed, what happens is, verse 11, I saw a great white throne and the one seated on it. And then verse 12, this is Revelation 20:12. I saw the dead, the great and the small, standing before the throne, and the books were opened. Another book was opened, which is the book of life. And the dead were judged according to their works by what was written in the books. And the sea gave up its dead, and death and Hades gave up their dead. All were judged according to their works. If they didn't know the Lord, they are separated from him forever. So that's what happens. That's when the resurrection of the people who don't know the Lord happens after the 1,000-year millennium.
11: Okay. Do we have time for another?
0: Sure.
11: Okay. Lauren, from listening on WGNR in Indiana, said, can you explain 2 Peter 2:20? Sounds pretty discouraging for someone who left faith and then comes back and seems to pretty much cancel the terms once saved, always saved. Can I read this little section? Do you want me to? Are you going to read
0: First of all, I just want to tell everyone, this is just me. I think there may be people who don't find this. But whenever I hear someone talk about the security of the believer, the perseverance of the Savior, and they characterize it as once saved, always saved, I always feel that's a little pejorative.
11: A little snarky.
0: Yeah. It's kind of mocking that idea. And I wouldn't. I think what we're saying is that the Lord Jesus, and someone called earlier about this, I'm saying the Lord Jesus is the one that perseveres and holds on to us. And so let's not get snarky about once saved, always saved. Let's talk about how faithful our Lord is, that he can't deny himself. So that's just my little deal. But the verses that they're talking about is verse 20. For if having escaped, this is 2 Peter 2:20 through 22, if having escaped the world's impurity through the knowledge of our Lord and Savior Jesus the Messiah, they are again entangled in these things and defeated, the last state is worse for them than the first. For it would have been better for them to have not known the way of righteousness, then after knowing it, to turn back from the holy command delivered to them. It has happened to them according to the true proverb, a dog returns to its own vomit, and a sow, after washing itself, wallows in the mud. And this is, I think, the crucial aspect of it.
11: The second part illustrates the first part?
0: Yeah. Here's what it says. First of all, people want to say that the word knowledge of the Lord Jesus, it's worse. It says it would have been better not to have known. It uses the word known. And they say that is a technical term for salvation. Well, I don't believe that we can, if we studied every usage of knowing the Lord, I think there are some places where it's used of knowing about the Lord. That's what I really believe. And not really entering into a relationship. Generally, it is a relational term, but it is not technically so. So I think, first of all, just because they know about the Lord doesn't mean that they are in a personal forever relationship with him. And the reason I say that is in verse 22, because a dog returns to its own vomit and a sow, after washing itself, wallows in the mud. The idea there is that we can try and clean ourselves up, but we are who we are. If we're a rabid, wild dog, we'll go back to what we always were. And if we are a sow that tries to clean ourselves up, if we're little piglets trying to clean ourselves up, we're going to go back to being pigs no matter what. That's our true identity, and that's what the problem is here in this passage. It's not people who lost their salvation. It's people showing their true colors. That's what it is. They know about the Lord. They don't know him personally.
11: Right.
0: So that's what I think the issue is. So, you know, let me just say this. For all of you who are fearful of losing your salvation, let's go back to 2 Corinthians 13:5. Examine yourself to see if you're in the faith. Here's how you examine yourself. Not to see... am I saved because I'm perfect now? No, no. Examine yourself this way. Do I believe that Jesus died for my sins and took the punishment I deserved? Do I believe that he was raised from the dead, thereby declaring me righteous as he is righteous? That's what the Bible says happens when we trust in Jesus. Our sins are forgiven. He's paid the penalty for them. He declares us righteous. And if you have done that, that's how you examine yourself. I've made that commitment. I've put my trust in that and that alone. I'm following Jesus now because that's whom I trust. That's what I believe. Then you've examined yourself and you never have to fear. You cry out, Abba, Father, like Romans 8 says. The Spirit testifies. If you believe that, you can be assured your sins are forgiven. And that's how you examine yourself to see if you're in the faith. Now, if you examine yourself now and say, I've never done that, if you're listening now and say, I've never put my trust in Jesus, now's the time to do it. Put your trust in him. Tell him, I believe you died for my sins. I believe, this is prayer, I believe you were raised from the dead, and I'm trusting only in you and you alone. If you've done that, contact us. We'll send you some information to encourage you in your walk with the Lord. We're going to take a break here. I'm really grateful for that question. Thank you, Eva, for coming in with the mailbag. And thank you for sending your questions in. Just go to openlineradio.org and click on the Ask Michael a Question link. You can send your question in to the mailbag as well. Stay with us. More questions coming up straight ahead. That was Eva Rydelnik. I'm Michael Rydelnik. We'll be right back.

0: Moody Radio's 100 Hours of Prayer. Our special prayer season is over in one sense, but it's just beginning in another. God is at work, even now. He's heard our prayers, and He will act. So don't let this be a one-time event. Let's carry this week's spirit of prayer forward. Moody Radio was built on prayer, and this event reminds us that it will carry forward on prayer too. Thanks for praying.
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6: To Open Line. I'm Michael Rydelnik, and I'm grateful for each of you who called today. Thanks for making this program possible. I do want to tell you about the booklet from Chosen People Ministries. It's the last week you can receive this book. They're going to change their premium that they offer people for free next week. It's Israel, the Jewish people, and Jesus, beloved for the sake of the fathers. It answers many of the questions that people have. They ask all the time, like, how should I pray for the peace of Jerusalem? Where does Israel fit in prophecy? How can I communicate Yeshua, Jesus, to my Jewish friend? What do I do about anti-Semitism today? It's a great resource. I really want to encourage you to get a copy. It's free to you. 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Just go to openlineradio.org, free gift from Chosen People Ministries. You'll get a copy of Israel, the Jewish people, and Jesus. And speaking of that, of course, I've mentioned that there's this horrible explosion of hatred of the Jewish people, particularly among people who profess faith in Jesus. And we're doing a summit opposing the new Christian anti-Semitism, November 7th. I hope you'll check that out. Go to openlineradio.org. Click on the link there for the summit opposing anti-Semitism. If you want to join us, and I hope you will, very important time. There'll be great speakers. Aaron Schuss will be leading worship. It's a great day. Workshops, special plenary sessions. But if when you join us, which I think I really hope you will, you can get a discount for the registration. There's a minimal registration fee, but you can get 20% off by putting the coupon code RADIO20 in there. You get 20% off. I hope you'll join us for that upcoming conference, November 7th at Moody Bible Institute, Torrey Gray Auditorium. It's going to be a great day, a very important day. We're going to talk to Jessica in St. Cloud, Minnesota, listening on the Word app. Welcome to Open Line, Jessica. How can I help you?
7: Hey, good morning. Thank you. Hey. I have a question about Revelation 3:20. It's the verse about Christ standing outside the door of our heart, so to speak, knocking. But my commentary says this is for an appeal to Christians versus, or rather than non-Christians. Would you just maybe explain or expound on that a little bit?
6: Yeah, it's really an invitation to fellowship with Him. In Revelation 3:20, This is written to the church at Laodicea. And what he tells them is, listen, let's start before. He tells them, as many as I love, I rebuke and discipline, so be committed and repent. So he's calling a church that's in disobedience to repentance. And he says, now these are believers. He says, I stand at the door and knock. If anyone hears my voice and opens the door, I will come to him and have dinner with him and he with me. And so what he's, it's an invitation to fellowship with the Lord for people who have not been, who are believers, but have not been walking with him. So I think that's a great reminder that it's a, that we have an available fellowship. We have to confess our sins and we, our fellowship is restored. 1 John 1:9. And then we can have fellowship, walk in the light as he is in the light. That's what that promises. When people ask me what verse I would use as a, an invitation verse, I always, when I sit down and go through what does the Bible say about how I can know the Lord, I go through a principle. We're all separated from God. I show them a verse like Romans 3:23. We talk about it. Anyway, when I come to the verse of invitation, I use John 1:12. To all who did receive him, he gave the right to be children of God, to those who believe in his name. I think that keeps the direction right. We receive him by, how do we do that? By believing in him. And so I encourage people to receive the Lord so that they can experience being a child of God. That's how I, that's the verse of invitation that I use. Okay, Jessica?
7: Thank you so much.
6: Yep. Thanks for your call. We're going to talk to Jamie in Houston, Texas, listening to WGNN, or the Good News Network. That's what you're listening on. Appreciate that. How can I help you, Jamie?
2: I just have a question. It's probably off the subject y'all are preaching about today, but...
6: Well, I don't have a subject. It's your subject.
2: Okay. I have a sister that's been mad at me. She's my baby sister. We're talking about, like, it's going to go on 49 years this month. Because I remember my baby, I had a baby that was little at that time. Mm-hmm. And she came to my rescue because I had a lot of marital problems with my ex-husband. But... she refuses. I've tried to make peace with her. She will not talk to me. She turns her head every time she's going to see me. We usually meet up on funerals or family gatherings, and it just tears up my heart. It just tears up my heart. I live through that. Everybody tells me, just let her go. You've already asked God to forgive you. And I just can't.
6: We've only got a minute, so how can I help you, Jamie? What's your question?
2: I want to know if I'm in sin or... should I keep trying to reach to her or what? Because it does bother me.
6: I'm going to answer really quickly because I'm very short on time. One, Revelation or Romans 12:18 says, "Inasmuch as within you, be at peace with all men, so and women and sisters." So, on your part, just need to be peaceful. Don't go crazy about it. You've done everything you can. Live with that. You need to be at peace. Secondly, there are times. You think about what Abram said to Lot. He says, these things ought not to be, for we are brothers. And he doesn't try and reconcile the situation. What does he do in Genesis 13? He says, you pick what side you're going to, I'll pick my side, and we'll stay away from each other. And that may be the best way to be at peace with all people. I'm sorry about the tension in your family, but hopefully this will be an encouragement to you. Well, believe it or not, the program's over. So glad for all of you who engaged in the Word with me today. Really, really appreciate you. Remember, check out our website, openlineradio.org. Keep reading the Bible. We'll talk about it next week. Open Line with Dr. Michael Radelnik is a production of Moody Radio, a ministry of Moody Bible Institute. 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
3: Moody Radio, Scott here, and in 1939, Hitler was on the move. Because Ida's family was Jewish, they were soon placed into a ghetto, and that is when the nightmare began. Her father was gone, her mother was dead, so Ida was handed over a barbed wire fence to strangers who promised a better life. Coming up on The Land and the Book, a Holocaust survivor shares her story of resilience and hope. 1 p.m. Central, The Land and the Book.
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9: Maybe you feel that there's a sin that's too strong for you. You're tired of fighting it, and you feel defeated. You know, I've often had conversations with people who feel overwhelmed by a temptation. It's too strong for me, he says. I'm helpless to overcome it. So I say to him, well, let me lead you to Christ. And then he says to me, oh no, Pastor, I've been a Christian for many years. Well, now, wait a minute, I say, if you're a Christian, the Holy Spirit lives in you. How can you say that you're helpless? For a Christian to say I'm helpless is to repeat a lie of the devil. If you're helpless, come to Christ. And if you've come to Christ, remember the Holy Spirit lives in you. And God says to you, sin shall no longer be your master.
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17: Your Moody Radio weather forecast, relatively clear for the rest of our Saturday with highs hovering in the low 80s, winds light and variable this afternoon as well out of the south. Overnight tonight, a couple of clouds do track into the region. We should stay dry down to 67. Sunday, partly sunny up to 86 for a high, some clouds late into the day and a little bit cloudy then sunny night, chance of showers and thunderstorms down to 73 degrees for an overnight low. I'm staff meteorologist Jason Laird for Moody Radio Cleveland.
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0: Well, this is Ed Stetzer Live, and of course, this and every Saturday, we have conversations about our lives and about the future and about God's mission and what God's doing in the world. And I'm Ed Stetzer. I'm the dean of the Talbot School of Theology at Biola University. And right now, my life is filled with new students coming in, so it's very exciting to see about 1,000 new students at Biola University coming in as freshmen, see our seminary enrollment. We just took over now Phoenix Seminary as part of Talbot Seminary Phoenix, and so lots of exciting things, but man, that's been a busy, busy season. That's going to matter in just a second, so stay with me. So again, I'm Ed Stetzer, your host, and we're going to take your calls, and we're going to have a great conversation today. But I must confess that as a radio host, sometimes what I do is I'll invite guests on kind of in and around maybe things I'm walking through myself, and I get to kind of learn from them. I think one of the things that makes me at least a somewhat decent radio host is I'm curious and I love asking questions, but sometimes those questions are things in and around my own journey. For those of you who follow, I've been through a pretty major kind of life-altering health situation that we're still trying to figure out what comes back from neurological issues. So I've had I'm pretty significantly disabled and walking on a walker. Met my doctor this week, was hoping to get off the walker sooner. Matter of fact, I've kind of declared my birthday is in 3 days, and I declared a walker liberation day. My doctor thinks I may be a little ambitious for that. But anyway, so it does make me think, and it makes me think a lot about what the future holds and more. And so I leaned in on a book, a helpless book, a helpful book. I'm helpless. It's a helpful book. And it's called Legacy Letters, Timeless Principles I Learned, Lived, and Leave Behind. And so that's what we're going to talk about today. And we're going to kind of lean in on some of these questions with our guest as well. So I'm really excited about the conversation we're going to have. Pastor Chris Hodges is the founding pastor of Church of the Highlands, and that's I say it's in Alabama, but it's kind of now got sites in different places, in Alabama, Georgia, elsewhere. He also co-founded the Association of Related Churches, Launch Grow Leader, serves as chancellor of Highlands College, which is a four-year ministry training college. And he's written several books, but this is a bit of a new lane for him. His latest book is called Legacy Letters, which came out this spring. And as I mentioned, I'm sort of thinking a lot about this. And so I thought I want to have Chris on, ask him questions, and sort of go from there. So, Pastor Chris, thanks for joining us today on Ed Stetzer Live.
1: Well, thank you, Ed. It's a joy to be on the call with you.
0: Well, and we're going to be on a call with some guests as well. So we're excited about that.
1: Good.
0: As we kind of talk through these issues of legacy and more. Okay. So, you know, it's kind of interesting. Like I said, I'm turning 60 in 3 days, and you're a few years older than me. Thank you, brother. Thank you, brother.
1: Yeah.
0: You're a few years older than me. I think you're 63. And I would say to you, I mean, when I think of people who write like about legacy, I think of them as a little older than us. You know, they're sort of writing near the end of their lives, maybe. I don't know. You know, they're sort of, we've had Robert Wolgamuth on. He recently went on Be With the Lord. He wrote Finish Line. He's kind of looking back. You know, I don't know. You know, Billy Graham's Nearing Home. I mean, these sort of reflective books, we're just in our 60s, bro. So, but yeah. I love that you wrote it. So why start thinking about these things now? Seems early.
1: Well, for the record, I'm not dying, you know, so yeah.
0: Get the word, we're going to make news today. We're going to make news right
1: exactly,
0: now.
1: Exactly, you know? Exactly. Yeah, and actually, I didn't even really begin this project by writing a book. When I turned 60, it's funny how my thinking changed a bit, and maybe even my role, you know, from lead pastor of our church to the college, things started to change from what I was building to what I would be leaving. Mm-hmm. And I don't even know why. I just started thinking about, okay, I've kind of, you know, I'm not finished with my run, but I've had a 43-year ministry run. And, you know, I just need to start thinking about what I'm going to intentionally pass on. This is a value, by the way, that John Maxwell instilled in me tremendously, is just intentionality. He's way more than I am. And especially with like my grandkids. So I have 12 grandkids and one on the way. And it's truly one of the greatest parts of my life. And so I was thinking about, you know, what are some of the principles I want to make sure that in every moment that I have with my family, you know, in trips, you know, whatever I do with my grandkids, that I'm going to intentionally pass on. So I started writing these out, and it was John Maxwell who, on a trip, I was telling him about it. He goes, "Oh man, you got to put that into a book." And so I kind of started the book project, thought I'd do like 12 principles. And I found out that I had like 18 to 20 actually that were important to me. And when I got to that point, I thought, well, if I'm going to write this and make it simple to read, which I like simple reads, you know, why don't I write one a day for a month? So write 31 principles. So I got started on this journey of writing out the principles. And this is the part where the legacy happened, Ed. I was halfway through the writing, and I don't even know why I did this, but at the end of one of the principles, at the end of that chapter, I was summarizing the chapter, and I saw.
0: Okay, we lost Chris.
1: Dear Grant.
0: Hopefully we'll get him back. Oh, there you are. Chris, we lost you, but you're back now, so keep going. Sorry about that.
1: Okay, sorry about that. I saw myself just writing, Dear Grandkids. And I wrote it, I summarized the chapter in letter form. And I had a tear in my eyes. It was almost like, you know, like they would read this after I was gone. And I don't even know why I did it, but I knew I hit on something. So I went downstairs and I shared it with my wife. I said, read this chapter and read this little letter I wrote at the end. And then I come back 3 minutes later and she's bawling. I thought, oh man, this is going to work. this is really going to work. You know? So I went back and I put a letter at the end of every one of the principles. And that's why it's called legacy letters. It's just principles that I want to make sure that I pass on to the next generation.
0: Which I love. And I love that. I mean, again, it's when most people think of Pastor Chris Hodges, they think of, you know, you've grown this church. It's one of the largest churches in the country, one of the largest churches in the world, and ARC and more. And so, I mean, there's a lot that you have done to build things. And I think that's kind of a key shift in your own life. I don't have any grandkids. So I'm like, when you said how many grandkids you have, man, I am like super jealous. I got two daughters talking about marriage. We had kids later. So I think maybe that legacy, you start thinking of more when you have those grandkids. But at the same time, I mean, you sort of are already leaving an organizational legacy. You know, you got these things that you're a part of that are going to continue on. But this is kind of a different kind of articulation, these principles. And the book is kind of framed around these principles. And you keep coming back to principles. You say things like they simplify your decisions. They steady you in difficult seasons. They help you build a life that lasts. So tell me some of my favorite, of course, is the Big Rocks principle. But tell me some of the principles. Maybe let's talk about two principles, and that'll start our conversation. Then I'll throw it out. We'll get some phone calls, things of that sort. So what are some of the key principles, or a couple of the key principles?
1: Yeah. So first of all, my dad put that inside of me. My dad was a very hard man. He loved God. I literally grew up in church. My dad was the organist in a Baptist church for 30 years, and just a very serious man. Very principally grounded. I mean, just he's the one that gave me the phrase, you live by your principles, not by pressure. Don't ever let pressure make your decisions. Let your principles make your decisions. And so he's the one who really put that inside of me. So I'm already wired that way now, really by my upbringing and what my dad passed on to me. And so early on, I started grabbing on some things that were really important to me. And I actually start the book with four principles that I argue that I didn't even say this in the book, that if you don't really get these first four right, you almost can't really do, you know, the next 27 very well, because they're lifestyle principles, you know, that like you said, the first one, the Big Rocks principle of all's well that begins well. It was my dad and my youth pastor and my pastor. And I've always had very, very healthy church experiences. I have a pastor to this day. He's been my pastor since I was 15. I talk to him every single week of my life. And they're the ones that taught me, you know, my morning routine and spending time with God and every day in God's word and just this first things first, you know, that all's well that begins well. It's not all's well that ends well. And how to just set up your entire day by how you spend the first few moments of that day. And then the calendar principle of, you know, of making sure that you set the agenda for the day. Don't let the minutia and the activity come into your life. If you don't take control of your schedule, something else will. So I'm a very, you probably know this about me, Ed, I'm a very disciplined person by nature. So it almost feels a bit unfair to teach this to other people, but I love order. I love things in their place, and it's really served well. And then you add that the third principle of, and you build in some margin. So don't just go from appointment to appointment, even if they're well planned, but but you have, you build in margin so life can breathe, so things can go wrong and you have space for it. That, you know, the margin is where peace begins and pressure ends. That, you know, just get there 15 minutes early, even if you don't have to, just, you'll drive slower, you'll be more peaceful. Just everything about.
2: Okay, we're fading. We're kind of dropping it out, Chris. Trying to figure
1: Those are some of the ones that have just guided my life. I'm sorry, my feed keeps disconnecting. I apologize for that.
2: No worries, man. We've got to figure what that is, but we'll do that in just a few minutes as we kind of go from there.
1: Okay.
2: But I'll jump in if we lose you at the break time. We'll kind of figure it out. As a matter of fact, Merle, why don't we go ahead and go to break as well, and then we'll see what we can work on with Chris's connection as well. Let me encourage you, too, that our phone number, you can reach us, kind of engage in this conversation at 877-548-3675. We're talking to Chris Hodges. His book is Legacy Letters. Maybe you got questions about leaving a legacy or some of the principles that are here, because the book emphasizes these timeless principles rather than kind of the pressure of the moment. You'll probably have questions or comments. 877-548-3675.
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6: Amazed, astounded, awestruck. That's honestly how we feel about Moody Radio's 100 hours of prayer. Thanks for signing up, and thanks for praying. You know, this isn't over. Now, the prayers that we pray during 100 hours of prayer are still

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0: back. It's Stetzer Live. We're talking to Chris Hodges, and we're talking some about the conversation around legacy. And, you know, it's interesting because we don't have to just think of legacy. You know, Chris and I are close to the same age, right around 60. I've been thinking about it a lot more lately, again, because I'm about to turn 60. And it's interesting to me, if you follow Chris's life much, he kind of surprised a lot of us when he stepped out, transitioned from leadership of the day-to-day operation of a church that he had, led and grown to be one of the largest churches in the world, to focusing on the work of the Highlands College, which is a very fascinating, unique approach to having a church-based school, like a four-year school. And so it's kind of been interesting because obviously there's something going on when he's thinking about legacy, and I want to ask a little bit about that. And what does that mean for what his future is as well? So again, fascinating, fascinating stuff. Okay, so Chris, I want to talk a little bit about your career shift, because it was, I don't know, when I heard about it, I was like, what? That's all I've thought of you is as Church of the Highlands. And is this part of the legacy, is to kind of focus on the next generation with the students and more? Because I totally get it, because, I'm at a Christian university. But tell me what was going on related to leaving a legacy and your shift from lead pastor to more in the university, the college focus.
1: Yeah, it's been a year and a half now since I call it the transitions of roles. So I never really left the church family. It's so similar, Ed, exactly to what happened to me in my biological family, my natural family. And that is that there came a point where, obviously Tammy and I, we have five kids. So we were having kids and raising kids for a very long time. And then this shift happens where your kids leave home and then they start producing kids. And your role changes from, mm-hmm. Homework, school, and your decisions are the decisions. You're the head of the home, right? And now you're in this grandfatherly role where you only give advice whenever they ask for it, mm-hmm. right? Or you help them when they need it, kind of a thing. And it was so similar. I knew it was time for me to do the same thing in our church, that it was time for the next generation basically to have kids. It was their turn for me to hand down what I've been doing for a long time, but not leave the family, same family, different role, just be it more of a source of wisdom and serve whenever they need me. And I felt like, Ed, honestly, I had to model that for a world that was watching. I was writing this book. I felt this strong call to go make sure that we put ministry into the hands of the next generation. And that's what our college is focused on. It's very focused on raising up the next generation of vocational ministers. And that I can make that argument in a moment if you want to talk about it. The need there is massive right now for vocational leadership, ministry leadership. And so anyway, it kind of like all came together it's just the time to pass the torch, not die, not move on, because don't wait till you're on your deathbed, because there's a season of being a grandfather that's just as important as being a father.
0: Yeah, but that's key, though. I think it comes back to the earlier conversation. Don't wait until you're on your deathbed. Now, there's a lot to be, I was just talking to our mutual friend, Rob Hoskins, yesterday, and about his dad. And, his dad's very near to be going with the Lord. And he's even, the last few months, he's been writing some things about legacy and more. And so he literally is. And there's something to be said. I want to listen to, Senior Hoskins, Bob Hoskins. You want to listen to everything he has to say. But also, at 63 years old, that's a great spot. I don't want to hear like wisdom from 25 year olds. I don't know. Maybe I want to hear, right, if I want to learn from them. But there's something about having walked

0: some of this journey that there's some things to pass on. And I think that makes a difference, is how do we think about what passing on? So your, and even like your book kind of emphasizes living by these principles rather than succumbing to the momentary pressure. I'm just interested. When did you start? I mean, I'm guessing that 30 years ago, you didn't think that way. Maybe you did, because you're pretty, I mean, you're remarkably disciplined, but when did you start saying, man, I got to focus on these timeless principles? When did you start learning that rather than the pressure of the moment?
1: Yeah, again, my dad instilled this in me long before I ever wanted it, you know, so he was teaching it to me. And I honestly, I think for years, I kind of rolled my eyes and thought, okay, whatever, you know, and it wasn't until I started building a church that I realized that there were so many moving parts. And then there were so many places, honestly, where I felt so vulnerable. I was afraid. There were times where, you know, things would happen that you couldn't believe they were happening in the world or in our church or in, you know, in my own life, that would just, that had the potential to shipwreck my faith, shipwreck, at the very least, if not my faith, shipwreck my, you know, what I was trying to accomplish in ministry, that I ran back to these. I would even go to, again, mentors like my pastor, Larry Stockstill, or my dad, or John Maxwell. And every time I went to them and said, you know, what do I do? They always brought me back to a grounding thought before they gave me an action. So they always reminded me, well, you know, of what was enduring and what really matters. Kind of like Paul in Philippians 1, when, you know, he's in prison and he's hearing that others are preaching out of rivalry and maybe not even good motives. And he says, what does it matter? You know, I'm, as long as Christ is preached, that was a, and I'm going to rejoice in the Lord always. And again, rejoice. Like, what was that? I promise you, that's not how, what he felt like. And that's where these principles become anchors for moments that are unsettling. And you wonder what you're going to do. And here's what I know. I mean, I think I've lived long enough now to know that every time they served me well. You can't control the storms around you, but you can determine whether you're anchored in the middle of it or not. Of course, that's what the Word of God does for us. That is that, you know, we don't build our lives on shifting sand. These principles, which honestly, every one of them are biblical. So this is the Bible. These are biblical principles of things that are just ground your life.
0: Yeah. And I think that's what, I mean, if I could speak back to my younger self, I would say, you know, less kind of frantic, more principle anchored. And I think, but again, I want to, like, so you mentioned your dad instilled some of these things. Now, I've maybe interacted with you maybe over 20 years. And so I've seen kind of the older version of Chris. But was there a time when you were not as principle grounded, or did it just come early from your organist, Baptist organist dad? Or is this something you sort of learned and leaned into?
1: No, it happened very young. I'm by nature, I'm very sanguine and kind of, you know, sure. I had a messy bedroom growing up. I was not a disciplined person, but it was as soon as I got into ministry in my early 20s, you know, made some mistakes, had some things that honestly were just misses, that I knew it was time for me to lean into some of these things that were so beautifully modeled by my dad and honestly my pastor too. I mean, I remember going into the auditorium in my 20s when my pastor was preparing for a Sunday morning, and he was there at 4 a.m. And I'm thinking, how many things can you pray between 4 and 7? How do you spend 3 hours in prayer?
0: Yeah,
1: and sure. I would go in there and I would watch him, you know, spend time with the Lord. And he didn't even know I was in there, by the way. For years, I snuck in, and then he caught me one Sunday. He says, you know, what are you doing here? I said, Pastor, I've been here for years watching you, trying to learn. And so really it was the examples and it was the models, you know, it was literally, I was a Timothy finding these Pauls who were following Christ. And I just bought in. I'll be honest with you. There wasn't really it wasn't a slow process. I just said, this is how I'm going to live. I'm going to get up early in the morning. I'm going to get my life in order. I'm going to live by these principles. I'm going to, you know, have margin. And I've continued to add to the list. I mean, all the principles didn't come at once. There were some of them, like the Tigger principle. You know, I can be so task oriented that I can kind of actually sometimes not have the best attitude, or I could walk right past a person crying and, you know, see a light that's burnt out, you know, kind of a thing. Mm-hmm. And that I had to learn you know, my people skills were really the late adds of the principals, because I'm so task oriented in my attitude and things like that. So it was a process, but honestly, at the end of the day, it was just a decision that I knew these things would serve my life, which would ultimately allow me to serve God better.
0: Yeah. I think when I'm looking through the book, I'm kind of intrigued by this balance. I don't know if the right word is balance, but you know, cause you've led a large church and influenced a lot of leaders, but when you think about your own legacy, I mean, it's obviously tied to your family, because you tie it into the family. So, I mean, how much, and I don't just mean in the book in general, but I think it tied to that well. By the way, the book's name is Legacy Letters, Timeless Principles I Learned, Lived, and Leave Behind. And I want to remind you, too, if you go to edstetzerlive.com, there's a link. You can go right to the book, more information about Chris, et cetera, et cetera. It's Legacy Letters, Timeless Principle I Learned, Lived, and Leave Behind. But I kind of wonder, like, how much of it is like leadership, the principles you've done, how much of it is family? How did that, when you thought about legacy, and of course it relates to the book, when you thought about legacy, what drives the legacy question? Or is it a mix of all of that?
1: Yeah. So for me, it was three things. Number one, it was just the principles that relate directly to me, that I needed to get my life in order. Mm-hmm. So the first set of principles, the first 10 of the 31 principles are all lifestyle principles. I say they're the principles of who you are when no one is looking. How are you going to build your life, the part that no one sees? Least not sees when it's actually happening. They only see the fruit of it maybe later. But, you know, like, for instance, like the glass house principle, live like there's no such thing as a secret, because really there isn't. You know, what would it look like if you just grabbed hold of that kind of a principle? And then it moves into the principles of relationships. And these are the ones I had to learn. These were the harder ones for me to learn, because, again, I'm so task-oriented. But I share these relational principles that I've learned of how you're going to treat people, what kind of marriage you're going to have. Like, one of them is the green grass principle, and that is the grass is greener where you water it, that everything that matters takes effort. That just because you still have to work on your marriage doesn't mean it's a bad marriage. Everything that matters, you have to work on it. Everything. That's what, if you want a beautiful fireplace, you can't sit there and just watch it. It's going to burn out. You have to add wood to the fire. And so just teaching some principles. One of my favorite is the connecting principle, that the best way to love someone is to love the people they love. If it matters to them, let it matter to you. And I learned this. Actually, I accidentally learned this when I had a friend who I called their son instead of calling them and checked on him. And I called my friend back and I said, "Hey, man, I just talked to your son today." He said, "You did what?" I said, "Yeah, I talked to your son today. I just felt led to encourage him." And I cannot tell you how much, like, every effort that I'd ever tried to do to love my friend was this loving itself far exceeded it. And it was just, and I learned it in a day. I learned, like, wow, that's the best way to connect to people, to love the things they love and love the people they love. And anyway, so after the relationship principles, and these are the ones that I deeply, deeply love, and that is, now what are you going to leave behind? So the last set of principles are the legacy principles, like making every day a masterpiece. Make this day the day, like if this was the day you're going to be remembered by, of all the days of your life, what would you have to do today to make this a day that people will remember? The contentment principle, living your life open-handed, that giving is the highest level of living. And then there's some sneakers in there too, but some that like the table principle, that one of the greatest moments I've ever experienced, Ed, in 63 years, literally some of my favorite moments in life have been at the right table with the right people, with the right food and the right conversation. There's nothing. I look back now and my favorite moments weren't trips or, you know, places I went, but it was tables with the right people, right food, right conversation. And so anyway, some things like that.
0: Good stuff like that. Okay, we're going to continue our conversation in just a moment with Chris Hodges. The book is Legacy Letters, and we're going to take your calls. Let me remind, oh, by the way, we also have some copies of Legacy Letters that we're going to give out. Not to just, like, I'm the seventh caller, can I have a copy, but with good, insightful questions. So let me encourage you to come in to the conversation, 877-548-3675. Maybe you're thinking about leaving a legacy. Maybe you're thinking about, maybe you've got young kids, you're trying to figure out where you start thinking about these things. You know, where does margin come from when you have young kids? Again, calls are open. You can call, ask Chris. We've got our team standing by as well. Matter of fact, let me thank our team as well. My producer, Karen Hendren, engineer, Merle St. James, associate producer, Lisa Jempty. And if you call, you'll get Simon on the phone. And you can talk to him and then jump on a conversation with us. Again, here's the phone number. We're going to get right to the calls right when we come back. 877-548-3675. Let's jump into the conversation with Chris Hodges.
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5: 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Bob Murfin of Morning Clock.
6: Good morning. It's good to greet you here from Morning Clock. I'm Bob Murfin, your host. The sky is clear. The stars are out. I can hardly wait for sunrise. It's going to be a grand day in Chicago.
5: The Chicago Tribune called him unfailingly cheerful and irrepressibly corny. Bob Murfin was both. And he regularly had his wife, Jessie, with him right in the studio. Encountering people in desperate situations, Bob invited listeners to send cards of encouragement to them, offering what he called a cup of cold water. All of this wrapped up in homespun humor and biblical encouragement.
6: And we're off and running again on this beautiful morning. It's Morning Clock time.
5: In 2003, God called him home. But to the glory of God, Bob Murfin is a name you should know.
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0: We're back with Chris Hodges. We're talking about his new book, Legacy Letters, Timeless Principles I Learned, Lived, and Leave Behind. If you go to edstetzerlive.com, click on the link. The book's linked right in the show notes, but also he's got other books as well. You can follow through the links for there. This book's actually came out earlier this year. I'm a little behind on things. I think partly as I'm thinking about my own legacy, I might even come back to Chris. Think about, you know, what when you have a big life change like I've had, what does that mean? But I want to get to your calls, as I promise. Again, let me remind you, you can get on the line about 877-548-3675. Maybe you want to talk about some of the principles in your own life, about how you're leaving a legacy with your kids or your grandkids or whatever else that may be. Chris has all these grandkids. I got no grandkids, but I got to get these daughters married before I can have grandkids. And so that's good. So we're kind of focusing on that as well. All right, let's go to Joyce in Dayton, Ohio. Joyce, you're live on the air. Go ahead with your question, your comment.
9: Well, thank you so much, and happy birthday.
0: Yeah, thank you.
9: The gentleman probably explained it all, my question. I was wondering the principles of faith. He said, will build your life, and I'm wondering, what are principles of faith? I know it sounds a little weird, but...
0: No, it doesn't sound weird at all. Like, where are the faith-driven principles? So, super choice. As a matter of fact, hold on the line, too. We're going to give you a copy of Legacy Letters by Chris Hodges. So now, I mean, I think probably faith as an idea goes around several of your principles, but where is, you know, faith and trusting the Lord in this, Chris?
1: Yeah, they're actually in the first few principles of how I spend my time, because I think anything that you do that matters to you, you do it first. So that's, in fact, you know, it's a priority principle that you can always tell what matters to you most by what you do first. And so I've always been a huge believer, and I was raised this way by my pastors of giving God the first. And that doesn't include our resources or our income, but more importantly, our time. Like, what are the first thoughts of the day? What do you do first? And so I even talk about in the morning how I get up and I, you know, spend time with God and read my Bible. And I've literally, I mean, I don't want this to come across like I'm touting this as I've got it all together, but literally just don't miss that and how much that simple discipline of, even if it's just for a few minutes, Ed, I mean, my goal is obviously a lot longer than that, but more so of doing it every day is almost as important as how long I do it every day. And so that one as well. And then the very last chapter is kind of a late ad. I got to the end, and because I wanted to write this book that was clearly a faith-driven book, and I'm, you know, clear in there, I'm a pastor and love God, but I wrote it for a secular audience to be able to read to, that I have a page on the book that says, don't turn this page unless you want to hear about my faith. Mm. And there's a bonus principle. The 32nd principle is what I call the big picture principle, and that is that everything I do through the lens of I'm going to stand before God one day. And if you want to know one faith principle that absolutely drives my life, and that is that I've got to give an account of all of this. So I'm saved by grace. So I'm not nervous about that moment before God because Jesus paid for that. I don't have to earn that. Works don't get you there. Believing and putting your faith in Him gets you. But after that, there is that second judgment, that judgment seat of Christ, where we are judged based on how we lived our life, and that everything I do through the lens of, I've got to give an account of the amazing church that God allowed me to lead for so many years, and, you know, just the things that, you know, so everything. And so that's actually my favorite chapter of the whole book, and that's the bonus principle of, I call it, you only live twice.
0: Yeah, and that legacy is something that I love that you're thinking about, and I think people are kind of unsure sometimes how. It's such a broad topic. Like, what is my legacy? Well, part of it is what I pass on to my kids. Part of it is, in your case, you're a pastor in this church and more. All right. But I think John in Southwest Florida has an angle he wants to kind of weigh in on. John, you're live on the air. Go ahead with your question, your comment.
10: Hey, good morning, everyone. Pastor Chris Hodges. I go to Vertical Church here in Sunrise, Florida. Also been part of ART for many years. Went to ARC many years, but my question is, you know, how do you deal with the guilt of not serving in church as much as I used to? I was part-time staff as well, and there was a season where I was heavily involved, and priorities have changed now with 3 kids under 7. How do I know when I'm genuinely in a different season versus when I'm, you know, making excuses? Maybe how can I serve faithfully without feeling that guilt, I guess, is a question.
0: Well, first of all, the fact that you're wondering that is probably a good sign. But Pastor Chris, let's talk to John. And I should say to you, John, we're going to give you a copy of Legacy Letters by Chris Hodges. If you'll stay on the line, my producer will come on after you hear from Chris. Chris, what do you think?
1: Well, I'd want to make sure he knows that your ministry and your family can be just as important as anything you would do in your local church. I mean, I'm grateful that you have the heart to serve in those kind of ways, but I wouldn't feel guilty. I would see the opportunity of... You know, I always say legacy isn't what you leave for your kids. Too many times we think about our inheritances and, you know, the things we're going to pass on when we're gone. Legacy isn't what you leave for them. It's what you leave in them. And that every day we have these opportunities to spend time with them, you know, a conversation, a trip to the store, us sitting at a table for a meal, to just have conversations with your children, to pour inside of them. And John, I think your ministry in the home. In fact, I'll say it this way: of all the things that I've done with my life, and I'm grateful that God allowed me to do them. I don't say this. This is the absolute truth that the hardest and the greatest thing I've ever did in my life will be raising my family. It's the most significant part. It's the part that really matters. Long before there was a church, God built the home, you know. So I would encourage you to see the current opportunities, because what happens is our seasons do change. And what we could do in one season, we can't do in the next. But there's always an opportunity to leave something in someone, no matter where we are.
0: And three kids under seven, man, that's a super fun time. I have three daughters. They're all in their 20s now. Actually, one of them just flew in last night, kind of check up on me. My daughters kind of bought me a nice cane that they're going to reveal to me a little bit later today. So I'm excited, just because having my girls here, it's just such a joy. They live in different places now. But anyway, so I love that. And I love that you're asking about these kids and more. And John, what I would say too, just to add what Chris said, is that, you know, there are ways and places you can be involved. It might be a lesser level. You know, when you had no kids, or maybe you're single, man, you were like, I had all this free time to do this. You can still be engaged and involved. You want your kids to see you engaged and involved, but that does change. It changes over time. All right, good. Super call, John. Again, hold on the line. We're going to give you a copy of the book, Legacy Matters, as well. Let's see if we have time. I think we have time to get in one more call. Let's go to Penny. And Penny's in Alabama. Chris, just with you. But Penny, jump right in with your question or your comment.
11: What principle do you have regarding trusting the sovereignty of God?
0: Penny doesn't fool around, Chris. She gets right to the point. And we're going to give you a copy of Legacy Letters by Chris Hodges. Chris, where's the sovereignty of God fit into all these things?
1: Well, in every single one of them, I would argue, because all the principles are needed when things are happening that you didn't see coming. And that's where, you know, you let God be God. And of course, every time something happens, and regardless of what it is, good or bad, you know, we have to have something that we lean on in the middle of that. But at the end of the day, Penny, all of these require, you know, trusting God for that which you do not understand. And you just got to live by these, because they're in your word, and I'm going to let it play out another day, you know, however you want it, God. And so, so I would argue they're literally in every single one of them. But what I don't think the sovereignty of God means is I'm not going to do anything, because what God is going to do, God is going to do. I think he also wants us, and there's obviously plenty of examples and scriptures in the Word of God where that's the case, where he calls us to discipline, obedience, trusting, following, you know, doing. So it's not inactive. Sovereignty isn't inactive. It can still be very active.
0: For sure. Trusting in God's sovereignty does not preclude our taking the actions that God calls us to take. And I think that's really key. And again, the space around legacy is a real key part of that. Again, the book is Legacy Letters, Timeless Principles I Learned, Lived, and Leave Behind. We're going through these calls pretty well. Let's go to Sarah, listening on WMBI. Sarah is in Chicago. You're live on the air, Sarah.
12: Hi, good morning. Thank you for taking my call. The men in our family do not walk with the Lord, and this has been a generational pattern. And so the matriarch of our family passed away, and I guess I'm the new matriarch and not doing a really good job. So just wondering if the legacy principles apply to women who are leading because the men in the family are not and walking with the Lord.
0: Well, Sarah, I think that's a good, honest question to it. If you'll hold on the line, we're going to give you a copy of Legacy Letters, which I do think will be of help. But this is a super question, super honest question, Chris. I got to tell you, for me, you know, I grew up in a home with a non-Christian dad. My mother came to faith in Christ. So almost all the spiritual connection that I had came through my mom, who was a single mom for a while, trust in the Lord in the midst of that. So what exhortation would you give to Sarah, who's trying to figure out what it's like to leave a legacy if there's not male influence and leadership in the home?
1: Yeah, well, first of all, God bless you, Sarah. And I know God will use you, and he sees you. And I can feel in your voice what you're going through. But let me encourage you, you know, all throughout Scripture, when it talks about us having impact on the people in our family that don't know the Lord, most of the times it talks about just our example, not our words. In fact, one place it says without words, that, you know, I think it was St. Francis of Assisi that said, preach the gospel, and if necessary, use words. And that people do, this is chapter 20 of my book, it's the modeling principle, that people do what people see. At the end of the day, our lifestyle, our attitude, our peace, you know, our calm when everybody else is not calm, it's our trusting when everybody's frantic, that speaks to people far beyond our words, and maybe even, you know, the arguments that can happen sometime over about God or you know, different apologetics, you know, the things that people have questions about, that at the end of the day, you know, we make a difference because we are different. And I would just continue to encourage you to you know, do what Paul says, just follow me as I follow Christ, that as we see you go through life, you know, again, your simple things like, you know, your attitude and your consistency and your peace, it truly makes a big, big difference.
0: Okay, good. We're going to continue our conversation with Chris Hodges. And we got one more segment. We'd like to get your calls in. Maybe you got a question about how to leave a legacy. We're talking about family. 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The book is Legacy Letters, Timeless Principles I Learned, Lived, and Leave Behind. Chris Hodges is our guest. Our phone number for your calls, 877-548-3675, 877-548-3675.
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13: 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Our special prayer season is over, in one sense, but it's just beginning in another. God is at work, even now. He's heard our prayers, and He will act. So don't let this be a one-time event. Let's carry this week's spirit of prayer forward. Moody Radio was built on prayer, and this event reminds us that it will carry forward on prayer too. Thanks for praying.
14: Catastrophic. It's really the only word to describe the shocking videos of the aftermath and the people overwhelmed by the floodwaters in Nepal. Already the deaths of over 350 people confirmed and more than 1,000 still missing. The violent torrent of water and mud came from high in the Himalayas, where a segment of a glacier broke off and crashed into a valley, which then turned a tranquil scene into a death trap. It triggered a devastating release of water, mud, and rock, one Earth scientist describing the scale of the event as apocalyptic. And yet, among the images of destruction are photos of neighbors and emergency workers wading into the wreckage and carrying victims to safety. Yes, it's tragic, and it may seem apocalyptic, but there is a day of destruction coming from which there will be no escape unless by faith you belong to Jesus Christ. He alone is our hope. I'm David Wolin at haventoday.org.
0: All right, we're back. Chris Hodges is our guest. Legacy Letters has been the book, but kind of the theme we're talking about is leaving a legacy. And the subtitle of the book is Timeless Principles I Learned, Lived, and Leave Behind. We're going to get to your calls. Let me remind you, 877-548-3675. But Chris, I think the way you structure the book, it's kind of like a series of essays, if you will. And I just sort of wonder, like, if I come into the book, 31 with a bonus, 32, that's a lot of principles. Like, how might I engage this? And is it a sit-down read, or is it something I do over time? How do I work through some of these principles?
1: Well, actually, in the what I call, it's not an introduction. I call it my first letter to you. In the first letter or the introduction to the book, I talk about how they're so short, you could actually read one a day for a month and just pick out your 10, 11 favorite of them and just work on them a little bit. They're not really challenging every person to try to live out all 31 principles, but what would it look like if we just grab hold of a few areas of growth? One of the greatest things that I've ever learned in my life, and again, I keep bringing up John Maxwell. I even talk about him in the introduction, how much he's impacted my life. And that is, he was such a personal growth person. And he's where I learned how we can just never stop getting better, never stop working on our lives. No matter how old you are or what you've learned or how many degrees you have, there's still areas of life and education and faith that we can all grow in. And most people know that, but they don't have a personal growth plan. And perhaps, you know, these principles could be, you know, one principle a month for a better life. I'm just going to get a little closer to God, you know, a little stronger in my faith, a little stronger in my values. And then at the end of the day, be more intentional about passing those on to other people.
0: And I would just say, I mean, just you casually said like one principle a month. I mean, that would change your life if you were to think of growing in one principle a month. So it doesn't have to be something that you do. Like you said, you could read it one day a month, but then keep coming back to things and sort of emphasizing these things. That just makes sense. All right, let's go to some calls. Now, callers, we're in kind of a lightning round. So I need you to jump right in with your question. Pastor Chris has time to answer it, and we'll go from there. Let's go first to Patricia listening on K-Wave. You're live on air, Patricia. Jump right in.
15: Yes, good morning, Ed, and accolades to you because my daughter is a Biola graduate and I am a grandmother of 7 grandkids. My question to Chris is, I love the idea of never stop getting better and all the positive input in these legacies. What about dealing with the legacy of cancel culture, and how do we unlearn and unteach these huge political destructive legacies that are being superimposed on our kids? I'm sure Chris knows what cancel culture is, but it's devastating. It's wounded.
0: Yeah, but let's make sure Chris has time. So it ends up so where Patricia, you sort of said right at the end that it sounds like in your family there's been some canceling of each other. So how do you kind of work through those things, Chris, just relationally?
1: Yeah. Well, first of all, I've definitely had my share of cancel culture. I think everybody has over the past 6 or 7 years, especially, and we definitely see it in our culture as well. You know, to answer a question, I would just simply say that I don't ever try to just be right over someone. I'm trying to influence them. I actually wrote another book called The Daniel Dilemma. And of course, the whole Hebrew Jewish culture was being canceled as they were exiled into Babylon. What's interesting about Daniel's life, he wasn't just right. He had influence. And that's what I always say to people who are trying to reverse, you know, some of the whatever they see as the negatives that are happening in culture. Our job isn't just to argue with them and win the argument. Our job is for them to see the light and actually agree. So I don't look for obedience. I look for agreement. And so I'm always asking myself with anybody that I'm challenging that maybe sees life or politics or whatever a different way, the goal isn't just to win the argument. The goal is to win them to your side. And how do you do that? You can only do that by how you treat them. And so in every way, and honestly, Ed, we've lost this in our culture. We can't even have civil conversations anymore about anything because everyone's so mad and they'll just cut you off. And we've got to get back to healthier dialogue.
0: Love it and agree. All right. Remember, lightning round. Julie from Racine, Wisconsin, you're live on the air. Go right ahead.
16: Yes. I want to know how the 32nd principle, what do you do when you've lived things in your past you've repented of, but you're going to be held accountable for, you say, you know, of course you believe in Jesus Christ and you're saved. Okay. But then, like you said, the second judgment ish, what do you do about the past?
0: The things you can't change in the past. Julie, go ahead,
1: yeah,
0: Chris.
1: Go ahead. Yeah. Sorry, Ed. It's interesting because, and judgment might even be a bad word because it's a reward judgment. It's like an award ceremony. So the first one is our heaven and hell. It's our eternity. But Jesus is very motivated and excited about the rewards. He spoke about rewards more than anyone else in Scripture, how he wants to pay you for how you live your life back. He wants to pay you back for how you lived your life, which seems kind of like, you don't have to do that, Lord. The cross was enough. But he still wants to thank us for how we lived our life. You could read it. In fact, it's the last phrase of the entire Bible. Behold, I'm coming quickly, and I'm bringing my rewards with me. And what is that? That he's trying to motivate us. And by the way, Julie, starting today, don't worry about yesterday, that I'm going to do something in my life that can show up in heaven. That's it. You know, he said, give a cup of cold water in Jesus' name. So all of us have this opportunity every single day. It doesn't even require resources. It could be texting someone and encouraging them. That shows up in heaven. Everything we do, we're trying to show the love of Christ, be that salt and light that Jesus wanted us to be. So please don't look backwards on that. Starting today, I'm just going to live my life being a blessing to the world around me, sharing the love of God to the people around me, and making that eternal difference.
0: Okay, we got 2 minutes left. So Kirk, let's see. You got to hit it quick. Kirk, you're live on the air. Go ahead.
17: Hi, Chris. I'm 80 years old. I now have four generations, including five great-grandchildren. How can I start to use these principles? Because what I want to leave is a legacy, not anything else.
0: Love it. Kirk, thank you. Chris, we got 1 minute. What do you got?
18: Yeah, Kirk, and thank you for that. I mean, and at the end of the day, the word I hope everybody walks away from is the word intentional. It's just like you schedule it. It's like I'm going to get my kids over, or my grandkids over, or my great, in your case, great-grandkids, and I'm going to look for opportunities, meals, fishing trips, moments in a car, going on a trip. I'm actually traveling soon and taking one of my grandsons with me. I want him to see me doing ministry. You know, we're going to have great conversations. So I would just say every day or every week, try to schedule something that you're going to do. And then just think about the conversations you want to have, the values you've learned, the life you've lived, even the mistakes. You can share those and pass those on to the next generation.
0: I love it. I love that we had an 80-year-old ask the last question. Chris, you've been a great guest. The book is, of course, Legacy Letters. 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
25: Well, you might say that you're a Christian, but when it comes right down to it, what are you basing that on? 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Growing up in a Christian home? 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It's Grace to You with John MacArthur on Moody Radio.
26: Hi, this is Lynette with Moms in Prayer. Consider this. What is your mindset during prayer? Is it to go into prayer, ask for what you want, and get back out so you can do some other things? Psalm 118 verses 19 and 21 give us a different view. It begins with, "Open to me the gates of righteousness. I will go through them and I will praise the Lord." Jesus can be viewed as the gate through which we see the glory of the Lord. Our purpose for entering is praise. Psalm 118 goes on to say, "I will give you thanks, for you answered me. You have become my salvation." We want to have thankful hearts for what Jesus has done for us. Prayer is so much more than getting what we want. It's seeing who our God is and worshiping Him. This is Lynette with Moms in Prayer. I invite you to check out our prayer resources at momsinprayer.org.
27: 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"Whoever keeps his word, in him truly the love of God is perfected. 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Whoever says he abides in him ought to walk in the same way in which Jesus walked." That's 1 John chapter 2, verses 5 through 6, the Moody Bible Institute verse of the week.
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14: Your Moody Radio weather forecast, relatively clear for the rest of our Saturday with highs hovering in the low 80s, winds light and variable this afternoon as well out of the south. Overnight tonight, a couple of clouds do track into the region. We should stay dry down to 67. Sunday, partly sunny up to 86 for a high, some clouds late into the day and a little bit cloudy then sunny night, chance of showers and thunderstorms down to 73 degrees for an overnight low. I'm staff meteorologist Jason Laird for Moody Radio Cleveland.
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24: 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Our new season begins next week. But Gary, I love the subtitle of Lori's book, Letting Go of the Stuff That Keeps You Stuck. I think there are many who feel that way in life, don't you?
29: Yeah, absolutely, Chris, and there's many reasons, and this book deals with a number of those. So I'm excited about our program today. I think it's going to help people who will realize that they're stuck, okay? Yes. Some of them already realize it, and they're looking for help, so glad we're going to have a good discussion with Lori.
24: Let's meet Lori Davies. She is a former journalist, women's ministry director. She's an author, speaker, lay counselor. She encourages women to trade their emotional hoards for freedom. Lori lives in Mesa, Arizona, with her husband of 30 years, Greg. Their adult son, Morgan, lives nearby. Her book, Emotional Hoarding, is our featured resource at buildingrelationships.us.
29: Well, Lori, welcome to Building Relationships.
10: Hey, thank you so much for having me on today. I've had this date circled on my calendar for a while now.
29: Well, great. Well, we're glad you're here. Tell us a little bit about yourself. Now, Chris said you were a former journalist and women's ministry director, your wife, your mom. Who is Lori Davies?
10: You know, most days I probably am asking myself that question. Who is Lori Davies? I think as it relates to our content today, for almost as long as I can remember, words have helped me make sense of the world. You know, so I was that kid riding my bike to the bookmobile every Wednesday. Some of your listeners will remember that. And I'm really, you know, I live in the desert, so I'm really pretty much a word nerd with a tan. I love sitting at my keyboard using nouns and verbs to make people feel, especially to make them feel drawn to or alive in Jesus. And so that's the professional side. And I guess the side that really drives me. I'm a huge baseball fan.
25: Huge.
10: Played softball when I was a kid. You know, my maiden name was Huth, H-U-T-H, German. So my softball nickname was Babe Huth. I don't know if it gets any better than that. So big baseball and love to hike with my husband. We have lots of desert trails out here in the Phoenix area. Live in the beautiful Southwest. And these days I'm, you know, on the personal side of things, really loving the transition in my relationship with my son. He lives close by. It's a deeply good thing. We see each other and talk pretty often. And, you know, he's all grown up. And I love the man he's become. So that's a little bit about who I am when I'm not sitting at my keyboard.
25: Yeah, well, that's great. We're all glad when our children grow up and are doing well. So let me ask this. Was there a personal reason that you wanted to tackle this topic of emotional baggage?
10: Well, I mean, I talk about a lot of my own in the pages of the book. So I guess that's Exhibit A. I'm Exhibit A. But in really years now of ministry, I've seen something that is kind of concerning, especially, you know, with women. That's the lane I'm in the most, especially the 40s, you know, I would say maybe mid-30s, 40s, 50s, and even 60s group. You know, lives are heavy. They a lot of us feel and look just burdened. And so I'm kind of burdened about that. One of my former pastors, he's the current chancellor and former president of Phoenix Seminary, Daryl Delhuse, he often says, you know, some of us look like we've been baptized in pickle juice. And so I've felt this burden for Christian women who are burdened. As for the hoarding piece, I think most of us have kind of a mental picture of physical hoarding. Maybe someone in your life is a physical hoarder, but even if you've just flipped the channels and seen the cable show, you have a picture of the toll that physical hoarding takes on someone's life. And as it relates to your podcast, you know, to your show, the lives of those around them. Physical hoarding and emotional hoarding really damage our relationships. So from a house to a heart, I think the same principles apply. You know, hoarded hearts are an awful lot like hoarded homes. Mm-hmm. And if we allow all this accumulation to get out of control, it takes a toll. So I have a real heart for helping women to see that they can walk in the freedom that Jesus talks about, you know, that he came to deliver. It's not just a sermon on Sunday that kind of sparks and clicks in our soul for a minute, but then we walk away back to our burdened lives. It's for us. He died to give it to us. And so I'm going to start a whole sermon right now if we just keep going on this in this space. But that kind of is, you can hear some of it bubbling up. That it really drives me. Yeah. The burdened life is not what Jesus has for us.
25: Yeah. So emotional baggage, you know, we've heard that term. I don't know that we've heard the term as much, though, emotional hoarding. But you're saying it's explain it to us, emotional hoarding. How would you put it in the words?
10: Yeah. So, you know, emotional baggage has almost become like a joke. We see memes but when we're being serious about it, it's kind of a blanket term, I would say, for unresolved emotions or emotional problems.
25: How can you tell if you are an emotional hoarder? What are the signs?
10: Well, first of all, emotional hoarding, I would say, is sort of an accumulation. It's the collecting and stockpiling of hard emotions with no intention of letting go. So that's our first clue. Am I holding on to this? Do I feel like I can't let it go? Like maybe sometimes we do with shame. Do I feel like I don't want to let it go? because I like how that grudge feels in my hand. So how can you tell if you're an emotional hoarder? I think the first question, and it's kind of a courageous question, is to ask, what am I holding on to? What do I think about this a lot? Am I ruminating on this a lot? Or am I trying to stuff it? So those are some universal clues. And then, you know, the book covers 10 emotions that we hold on to, or, you know, quote, hoard. And each of those have their own kind of individual cues and clues. So I'll just throw one out there with worthlessness, for example. Some of the clues that you might actually be hanging on to worthlessness, maybe you're a people pleaser. You're always tap dancing to get others' approval. Or you live by comparison. You compare your performance to others as a measure of your worth. Negative self-talk, you know, our boundaries take a hit. Those can be kind of specific clues. So each chapter offers kind of that a list, if you will, of some of the cues and clues that this might be something you're hanging on to.
29: So I'm hearing that you have hope for people who identify themselves and realize, yes, I've got these things that I'm holding on to. But you really believe there's hope for those people.
10: There's absolutely hope. One of my favorite scriptures is Hebrews 10:23, which says, "Let us hold unswervingly to the hope we profess, for he who promised is faithful." So, you know, there's choice here, Dr. Chapman. There's agency. We can choose to hold on to hard things, or we can hold unswervingly to hope. That's very good news for any of us who recognize we are holding on to fear or grudges or regrets. We serve a God who doesn't look at us from a distant place. He actively becomes involved in our healing. Mm-hmm. You know, the word says the Holy Spirit prays for us. Jesus, seated at the right hand of God, prays for us. That's a theological pretzel, but it's also very, very good news for us.
29: Yeah.
10: That the one who holds all power, problem solving, creativity, and healing, he's on our side in this. So there's absolutely hope.
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0: I'm Johnny Erickson Tata. 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
1: 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Thanks for signing up, and thanks for praying. You know, this isn't over. Now, the prayers that we prayed during 100 Hours of Prayer are still being answered. Wow, who knows what God might do? 100 years of prayer, that's what built this ministry, and the next 100 starts now. 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
8: I'm Miriam Neff with New Beginnings. God has a dream. He revealed it in James 1:27. Quoting the Common English Bible, it reads, "To devotion, the kind that is pure and faultless before God, is this, to care for orphans and widows in their difficulties and to keep the world from contaminating us." To fulfill God's dream, those of us who are Christ followers are to demonstrate our faith by helping the voiceless in their bad times. Times of crisis, grief, and poverty. That care goes a long way in preventing the world from contaminating us. We realize that the world's way is to ignore at best and exploit at worst, a stark contrast to the dream of God's heart. When we're compassionate to widows and orphans, we are living God's dream.
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29: So, Lori, the book covers, as you mentioned earlier, 10 emotions that hurt us if we hoard them. The first you deal with is worry. Describe the hoarder of worry. What does their life look like?
12: This could be almost autobiographical. I think I'm a recovering worry hoarder. So the

0: irritability. If you see one or several of those signs, it may be time to dial down the worry. And honestly, the list is helpful, but you probably know if you're a worry hoarder. Mm. You know, you can't kind of shut it off. It's just always there, running, clicking, and never resolved.
1: And often keeping you awake at night.
0: Yeah. Yes. Hey, that's a really good point, Dr. Chapman, because if it's the last thing you're thinking about, or the first thing that you're thinking about, or if it's the thing waking you up in the middle of the night, it could be time to get a handle on worry.
1: Yeah. So why did you start with this particular emotion, and what have you learned personally about it?
0: Well, I wanted my readers to make quick progress. You know, something like emotional hoarding can sound intimidating and I'll never make it through that book. So worry is, I think, a fairly universal emotion. Wanted to start there because I think we all, to some degree, experience it. And like I said, I wanted my reader to make quick progress. So by that, I mean, scripture offers a really elegant way to kind of close the worry loop. We may get into that if you want to, but what I learned to your question is that worry stacks on worry, and this just starts to overwhelm us very much like a physical hoard. You kind of look around and go, well, where would I start? So I wanted to hit that one first, because once we kind of work out how we can close the worry loop, then that frees up some capacity in our hearts, if you will, for us to tackle some of the harder things that come later in the book.
1: Yeah. So is worry something that you can conquer or overcome, or is it something you just learn how to keep at bay? What's your approach to dealing with hoarding worry?
0: It's not my approach. So I'll let scripture kind of do the heavy lifting here. I think, as I mentioned just a minute ago, scripture really does offer an elegant way to close the worry loop, and it's found in Philippians 4:8. So all the whatevers, you know, whatever is true, whatever is noble, whatever is right, whatever is pure, whatever is lovely, whatever is admirable, if anything is excellent or praiseworthy, think on such things. So here the Lord is offering a way for us to walk with him and work things out with him as every worry arises. And I kind of walk through those and unpack what each of those mean in my chapter on worry. But I also look at the verses that come just before and kind of put that whole package together. And it was so freeing and eye-opening. You know, the verses that come right before, the do not be anxious for anything. You know, somebody quotes that to us when we're feeling worried, and we just want to, well, I'll just refer them to my chapter on anger. You know, it's, but I had never noticed until I was on vacation with a friend, and we were sitting poolside talking about this collection of verses, what comes right before the do not worry verse. And it's this: the Lord is near. I don't think scripture ever meant for those ideas to be unhooked. It's our chapter and verse numbering that came later that created that. But so that changes everything, right? The Lord is near. So do not be anxious for anything, but in everything by prayer and supplication. And then you move through that verse, and then all the whatevers come. So there's this deep, deep reset of just being reminded of the Lord's presence and that he wants to hear from us in prayer. And that's the thing that will guard our hearts and our minds, which is what we're talking about in this book. Then we get to changing our thoughts, you know, whatever is true, whatever is noble, and all the whatevers. So that's kind of the plan, I guess, that yeah. If we're working that plan, we really can close the worry loop. You know, a few months ago, I was really worried about something. It started to consume me. And I thought, well, I wrote a whole chapter on this. I better get that out. And I read the chapter, and guys, it works. Like, scripture yeah. works. Yeah. Why would we ever be amazed by that? But I felt much more peace. The worry loop closed. It freed up capacity for me to go about the other much more productive tasks in my day. So yeah. That's kind of where we go. Yeah.
1: Yeah. Yeah. I like that. So now why do you think that we tend to hold on to emotions that are hurting us, and we know that

0: they're hurting us, but we tend to hold on to them. Why is that?
1: I honestly want to hear from you on this, but I think, you know, our reasons can be so varied. Sometimes we want to hold on, kind of a don't touch our stuff, you know, especially with grudges, which are how the emotion of bitterness works out through grudges, right? So sometimes we like how they feel in our hands, you know, or we feel entitled to that. And sometimes it's a little softer than that. We feel like if we let go of the grudge, it will erase the wrong. Sometimes we think holding on is somehow protective. So regret and maybe even shame come to mind here. We think if we hold on to those things, that they'll somehow prevent us from relapsing into poor choices, or I don't know, we kind of twist them and they start to seem noble in a way, if that makes sense. Sometimes this stuff was imprinted on us when we were young. So it's what we grew up believing. And sometimes we don't even know we're holding on. I think the reasons are so varied.
0: Yeah, the other thing I would say is we're in a spiritual battle, and the enemy would love for us to hang on to worry, you know, and brings to our minds things, you know, that just continue that.
2: I wonder if there's not an element, as I'm listening to this and filtering it through my worried mind today, I wonder if there's not an element of control, too, is why we hang on to it, because I love to be in control of my world. And if I hang on to this worry, or I hang on to the anger or even the shame, there's a sense that I have control over it. I don't really, but it feels that way. What do you say, Lori?
1: Well, I think that's a great point. I mean, we don't like vulnerability, do we?
0: Nope.
1: And so control feels very protective. It's a way of mitigating the risk that we feel around being vulnerable, feeling exposed. So, yeah, I think that's a really good point. And the enemy loves that too, right? If he can keep us spinning out, trying to maintain control, keeping us in opposition to Proverbs 3, 5, and 6, trust in the Lord with all your heart and lean not on your own understanding. If he can pit our emotions against that, then, you know, he hardly has to really resource keeping us stuck.
0: Yeah.
1: We're a willing participant in it.
0: Right. Yeah. How about fear? That's another emotion. Seems to control a lot of people. And in today's world, there's a lot of reasons, we could say, for fear. Talk about the effects of fear on the emotional hoarder.
1: There are so many tentacles to fear, and I kind of had to focus where I wanted to go with that. So ironically, following on the last question, I really looked at control. Because that's often how fear works itself out, right? If I can control my environment, if I can control my emotions, if I can even to the extreme try to control other people, then I feel safer. So that's the piece I focused on, was control and controlling behavior. And, you know, I'm going to be hard on maybe your female listeners for a minute, because as women, I think we can tend to reframe control as helpfulness, but really it's fear. You know, if we can just control everything on the game board, that brings predictability to our own hearts. And the problem with this is that it really takes a toll on relationships, primarily with God, because we're now living in an active disconnect to the really open-handed kind of trust that and surrender that he wants from us. But in our earthly relationships, and it works itself out most closely with family, you know, control leaves no room for allowing others' feelings to be validated in any way.
0: You know, I found that a lot of people are fearful, not just of the culture in which we live, in which all kind of things are happening, but in terms of their own health, you know, fearful that they get a pain, that this might be cancer or this might be that. And so they live in fear of something that may not be there at all, but because they've so had friends maybe who have gone through, you know, really critical physical things, that they have an unjustified fear of that sort of thing.
1: Well, that's a place where we're really vulnerable, right? Our health, our bodies. you know, when Jesus asked all the, he didn't ask, I should say, when he said, do not worry about your health. Yeah. Do not worry about what you'll eat, what you'll wear. He was hitting, people were worried then about the same things we're worried about now. Am I going to be okay?
0: Yeah.
1: And health is one of the ways where we feel most vulnerable when it goes sideways.
2: You know, for parents, that's one of the main questions that Gary gets when we do, you know, call with Gary with your question. It is about children who've walked away from the faith, or their marriage is on the rocks, or, and there's just so much to worry about with your kids. And you mentioned your son who lives nearby and you have a good relationship. That can consume you, can't it?
1: Yeah. I'm so moved when I read the story of the prodigal son. And, you know, all of the elements, we've all heard such excellent teaching on that. But I'm so moved when I consider the father and how he was ready to throw a party when his son arrived home. Yeah. So he was watching at the door for his boy while also working. Like, his life went on. He still was running what looks to be a thriving operation. He had a fatted calf that he could kill to throw the huge party when his son arrived home. And I think that's it's a really hard tension to walk for anyone who, whether it's a prodigal son or a prodigal parent, you know, maybe some of your listeners are disowned or orphaned kind of by living parents. That's a painful place to be. Or they're waiting for their kids to come home, or they're waiting for the cancer to go away. That waiting spot. I think there's such beauty in how the father in the prodigal father's story, he figured out a way for his life to go on while he also longed for, in this case, the son who had gone off track to come home.
0: Lori, we're talking about fear. Have you seen people who have been set free from fear, or at least lightened the grip that it has on their lives?
1: You know, Dr. Chapman, my mother-in-law comes to mind. She went to be with Jesus a few years ago, several years ago now. But from all accounts, earlier in her life, so when she was raising little kids, the youngest of whom is my husband of 30 years, Greg, by all accounts, she really was locked up in her life by fear. And so the Lucy Davies that I knew once I married her son, we were in our 20s, I have no greater example on this earth of someone who loved Jesus' love for her. Like, she was childlike in her faith, which of course scripture calls us to be, but she truly was. When we'd be in Bible study and she'd grab some new epiphany from scripture, and just, she'd be so undone by Jesus' love for her. And of course, we know from scripture that it's perfect love that drives out fear. And I think she's my kind of real life example of just watching that play out. So yeah, I would say my mother-in-law.
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0: Now, you deal with 10 different emotions. What was the hardest emotion for you to write about?
1: Yeah, I think for me, it was worthlessness. I see a lot of women my age kind of grappling with that, but I had to grapple with it first before I could really write about it. And, you know, it's a probably my core wound. So it was hard to kind of get in that place of why have I brought this into my adult life? You know, one of the things that was a real breakthrough for me personally writing that chapter was just searching scripture for all of the beautiful things that God speaks over us. Truly breathtaking. Yeah. And then if you take a step back from that, realizing, well, he's the one who made me. And this may land with your listeners today too. Anyone who has spoken damaging, untrue, really wounding or insulting things over you have no right actually to say them because they didn't make you. So the one who made you is the one who gets to decide your worth. And there were a lot of tears on the page while I was writing this chapter and realizing this was something I had hoarded. And I didn't want anybody else to be under that burden. So pretty passionate about that chapter.
0: I do think that what a child or teenager hears greatly impacts them in this area. I had a young man not long ago said to me, he said, all I ever heard growing up is that I was lazy and that I would never amount to anything. And he said, it took me a long time to realize that I don't have to live out what they were saying, you know, that God right. could give me the ability to do some things that are worthwhile.
1: It's groundbreaking.
0: Yeah. The whole spiritual thing is important, right? So important.
1: Can I follow up with a question for you?
0: Surely.
1: Why do you think it's so hard when we're, especially when we're going back and talking about that childhood stuff, why do you think it's so hard to unhear some of those things that you know, imprinted on us in childhood?
0: Yeah. Well, they're ingrained and they're printed there very deeply. And the thoughts keep coming back and you keep hearing the words again, you know. And of course, the enemy wants to use that and does use that often to keep people, you know, in bondage by it. But that's where I think, again, you know, what you've been alluding to, passages in the scripture, which clearly go against whatever people told us. I was just reading recently my own devotional time, Psalm 139. And he talks about everything God knows about us when we get up and when we sit down, and he goes and our motives and everything else. And wherever I go, God is there and he is with me. And, you start reading the scriptures, you realize if you have a relationship with God, that those messages were not true, you know, that happened to right. be the opinion of our parents, but it's certainly not true. And that's not the way God sees you. God doesn't see me that way, you know? So, yeah. So that's why I think Christians really, we have outside help if we turn to
1: that's
0: it.
1: Good.
0: Yeah.
1: That's right. Isaiah 43 was the thing that really kind of cracked that whole thing open for me. The first four verses, I won't read all of them, but, you know, God's basically saying, I went to great lengths to get to you, to protect you. And verse 4 really changed the whole game for me. And it's the why. Why did he do it? And this is the Lord speaking, because you are precious in my eyes and honored, and I love you.
0: Mm. Powerful, powerful. Well, let's talk about regret. I find that regrets from the past can really hold people back from living, you know, fully in today's world. How do we deal with regrets?
1: Well, regret keeps us looking back, right? I mean, just the very word itself. Most of us don't have to go too far in our minds to think about some serious regrets we have. And there's a pretty key fork in the road right away. And we need to ask ourselves, did we sin? Because regret born from sin has a really clear path written. And I love this so much, written by the Apostle Paul. When we think about Paul and all the regret that could have impeded his ministry, buried him. He is the one who got to write the words in 2 Corinthians 7:10 that gives us a path out of regret. That's regret born from sin. I think your question maybe hints a little bit more at the regret that is not born from sin. So, you know, I wish I had taken that job in the big city, or what would my life have been like if I hadn't rushed into that relationship? And these can be so hard on our hearts, as you mentioned, you know. Mm-hmm. My friend and neuropsychologist, Michelle Bengston, I interviewed her for the book, and she said, this is like trying to fix a ghost because the event lacks resolution. So I think we have to find some way to rewrite that. Otherwise, we're just living with this ghost our whole lives. And grace is one really important ingredient in the rewriting of that. Grace has to loom larger than our regret. And I talk about that at length in my chapter on regret.
0: You have the example of the Apostle Paul, who did a lot of things in his early life that he could have, that he did regret. You know, he was out to kill Christians. And so when it is through regret is based on sin, that's where God's grace comes in, right? It's amazing that God will forgive me for that and not hold that against me. Yeah.
1: Yeah, he actually takes our side. against our own sin. It's incredible. No other God invites that kind of problem solving, much less intimacy.
0: Yeah. And says, I will never again hold it against you. So if God's not going to hold it against us, why should we beat ourselves over the head? Yes, it happened. Yes, it wasn't good. But now, you know, let's go on and let's serve the God who has shown us grace. So, yeah.
1: Right. Wow. Yeah, grace shores up that gap. It really does. I think when we resist it, it's almost like sailing a little bit. You know, you can sail against the wind, but you have to zigzag to do it. But if we get grace behind us and let it offer full propulsion, well, now we're moving at a clip. We're not, you know, having to fight against what God has freely given us.
3: 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Well, hoarding anger, we'll tackle that straight ahead on Moody Radio. 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
14: 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Moody Radio's 100 Hours of Prayer. Our special prayer season is over in one sense, but it's just beginning in another. God is at work, even now. He's heard our prayers, and He will act. So don't let this be a one-time event. 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Thanks for praying.
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0: Thanks for joining us today for Building Relationships with Dr. Gary Chapman. And thanks for telling a friend about the program. Maybe you know someone who might benefit from this conversation with Lori Davies. Her book is our featured resource at buildingrelationships.us. It's titled Emotional Hoarding, Letting Go of the Stuff That Keeps You Stuck. Just go to buildingrelationships.us.
1: All right, we're talking about hoarding, emotional hoarding, in the book and also in life. And do you think women suffer with this more than men, or do you have any concept of whether that might be true?
2: You know, do you remember the old Secret slogan from years ago, strong enough for a man, made for a woman? maybe that's what, maybe that'll be my out. No, listen, I think men could definitely see themselves in these pages. I think the chapters on, you know, anger and pride and even dread about, you know, kind of secrets we're keeping might really resonate with the guys in your audience. And that is not to say that men are more angry or more prideful. Women express it, I think, in different ways. So for example, with anger, I think our anger comes out as, you know, irritability, frustration, being critical maybe. But I think men could see themselves in these pages, but I really did have women in their, you know, 30s, 40s, 50s, 60s in mind when writing. I think we are a particular target for the enemy. And if he can keep us busy building, I don't know, emotional skyscrapers in our hearts, then he's got us distracted, unfocused, and not free. And we're also limiting the way that we allow him to move in our hearts. You know, there's a line in the book that says, if Jesus is going to live in our hearts, let's fix it up nice for him.
1: Yeah.
2: So I think hoarding this stuff really limits the way we love. And that's universal. That applies to men and women. And I think, you know, men and women will see themselves in different chapters in different ways. But yeah, women were the primary target.
1: Let's talk just a little bit about anger. Because the scriptures say God is angry every day with the wicked. Mm. We are made in God's image, and we too have a concern for right. And so many times we get angry when we sense that things someone has done is not right. And God's anger motivates him to reach out and seek to bring us to repentance. So there is a sense in which anger can be used of God in our lives to right the wrongs that are going on. So there is a sense in which the feeling of anger is not sinful. Would you agree with that, or what are your
2: thoughts? Absolutely. Yeah, sure. I mean, I think, yeah, that's biblical. I don't even think that's a, yeah, I think anger when it leads to sin, and the distance can be very short, right? We saw that with Cain and Abel.
1: Right. Absolutely.
2: You know, the Lord spoke to Cain and really gave him an opportunity to correct the thing that was such a source of jealousy and anger. It's notable in that passage, Cain didn't reply to the Lord. Mm. His next words were to speak to Abel. And so, yeah, the distance between anger and sin is very short. And so in that same passage, you know, the Lord said sin is ready to pounce. So that's a crouch position, right? Or I think the Lord actually said sin is crouching.
1: Yeah.
2: I think we have to have our antenna straight up that when we're angry, the distance to sin can be short. But I really like you bringing this point up because it's a really angry world that we live in right now.
1: Yes.
2: And I think as Christians, anger is a valid emotion. All of the emotions in this book are valid, with the exception, I would submit, of pride. We don't want that. That places us directly in opposition to God. But all of these emotions are valid. Anger is a valid emotion. But I think when we're in that hot place of anger, it's really important to kind of go low and slow and ask, what is this telling me? Is there something deeper that needs attention? You know, anger, we commonly talk about as a secondary emotion. So is it masking fear? Are you erupting in anger because you're really sad or scared? And those things are harder to name. Anger is a great clue to stop and ask yourself, is there something deeper that needs attention? And sit with the Lord in it before we lash out.
1: Yeah, I think we are responsible for responding to the emotion of anger in a godly way. But Satan would like for us to respond in an ungodly way. And when we do, we make things worse. Always make things worse. Yeah. Well, now there's a chapter in the book on dispelling the dread of secrets. Now, what are you talking about in that chapter?
2: Oh, well, another area when I was researching the book that really surprised me was that most of us, that all of us actually are harboring on average 13 secrets. Not all of them are sin. You know, some of them might be just there's something going on in our life that isn't sinful, but we don't wish to blab it to the world. But some of them were things that we kind of keep under the floorboards, secrets that we don't want others to discover. And the dread that we live in around all of that, which, you know, there's a lot of overlap with worry. There's a lot of overlap with fear, right? But dread, I would say, is sort of throw both of those in the blender and turn it up real high. And that, you know, kind of purees as dread. The living in constant dread that will be found out for something we are keeping secret, I am convinced, is one of the greatest tools of the enemy. Because he lives in darkness. He thrives in darkness, and he wants us to be stuck in that space too. He wants us to feel trapped in our own lives rather than freely stepping into the beauty of the calling that God has for us. So that's kind of where we go with that.
1: Yeah, and that's so common that people have things that they're doing that they know are not good, and yet they don't want anybody to know about it, but they do have that sense of dread. What's going to happen if my wife really finds out about what's going on here, or my husband, or anyone else, you know? The fact is, of course, God knows already. There are no secrets with God. That should bring us to open our hearts to God, you know, and allow him to acknowledge our wrong and ask God to forgive us, you know, so.
2: That's the first stop in that chapter, just kind of coming clean to God, lowering the fig leaf in front of God. And it's so cleansing and beautiful and intimate and right and pure and every superlative you could think of. We're basically going before him and saying, I'm ready to tell you what you already know. And the beauty of that is he doesn't condemn us. He doesn't. He's not disgusted with us. He's not disappointed with us. But the cleansing of that process, it's the most freeing thing that I've ever experienced. And so that's really where we start in that chapter and in that process of just going before God and saying, okay, I'm ready to have a discussion about this instead of, you know, jumping back into the bushes and pulling the fig leaf up because I'm afraid of that exposure.
1: Laurie, as we come to the end of our time today on the program, what is your heart for the readers as they consider this idea of emotional hoarding? What do you most want them to take away from this book and in our discussion today?
2: Yeah, thanks for asking that. I think mostly I want my readers to know that they can live lighter. This life, we're made for more. You know, God has set eternity on our hearts, but he wants good stuff for us right now on this side of eternity too. I hope readers of Emotional Hoarding will go to church and hear the pastor preach on freedom, and now they'll feel it in their bones because it's real for them, because they've been able to look at some of the emotional kind of stacks and stockpiles in their hearts and understand that not only is hurting them, but there's a much, much better way. And, you know, Dr. Chapman, we laugh a lot on this journey. Emotional hoarding sounds heavy, But there's a lot of humor in these pages. I needed it. You can't write a book like this without, you know, kind of taking a break and just stopping to, I think readers will laugh a lot, probably mostly at me. I tell a lot of stories that are funny, but though it's not a heavy, no one's going to feel beaten up along this journey. No one should feel shame that they've emotionally hoarded, because some of these things, as we've noted in our conversation, really were self-protective in some way. And I think Jesus wants to show us we don't have to self-protect, because he is our protector. Yeah. He's so good, and he wants us to live free.
1: Well, I agree with you, and I hope that our listener knows that this book is going to help you, and everybody will identify with parts of this book. And I do think the humor in the book is also very, very helpful. So thank you for being with us today. Thank you for taking the time and energy to research and write the book. And I want to encourage our listeners to get a copy. And I think if you read it, you'll think of some people in your circle that you would like for them to read it as well. So again, thanks for being with us today.
2: Thank you so much, Dr. Chapman. It's been a great conversation. I appreciate you having me on.
3: 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The title is Emotional Hoarding, Letting Go of the Stuff That Keeps You Stuck. 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Next week, our new season begins, and our first guest is going to reveal secrets for those in their 20s. Know anybody in that age category? Don't miss Paul Angoni in 1 week.
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8: What is a boundary? A boundary is a line that should not be crossed. A boundary is a barrier that provides protection from external harm and a guard against internal harm. Those involved with someone struggling with a chemical dependency need to learn how to set appropriate boundaries. These boundaries will help prevent you from taking on excessive responsibility. Responsibility that belongs to the person who has the addiction to alcohol or drugs. 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
17: Your Moody Radio weather forecast, relatively clear for the rest of our Saturday with highs hovering in the low 80s, winds light and variable this afternoon as well out of the south. Overnight tonight, a couple of clouds do track into the region. We should stay dry down to 67. Sunday, partly sunny up to 86 for a high. Some clouds late into the day and a little bit cloudy then Sunday night. Chance of showers and thunderstorms down to 73 degrees for an overnight low. I'm staff meteorologist Jason Laird for Moody Radio Cleveland.
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0: It was 1939, and Hitler was on the move. Because Ida's family was Jewish, they were soon placed into a ghetto. That's when the nightmare began. Her father was gone, her mother was dead, so Ida was handed over a barbed wire fence to complete strangers who promised a better life. Coming up, a Holocaust survivor shares her story of resilience and hope in the darkest of times. Welcome to The Land and the Book. Our host is Middle East expert, Dr. Charlie Dyer. I'm John Gaker. Charlie, this is an incredible interview coming up today.
1: I am looking forward to hearing it, John.
0: And Charlie, you are just back from an interesting event at one of our partner stations. Tell us about your visit to KHCB.
1: Oh, you know, I love KHCB and what they do down there. And they flew me down. I got to do a devotional for a group there and just had a wonderful time.
0: Well, as believers, there's a great need for us to share the gospel with the Jewish people. In fact, many of our listeners faithfully pray and partner with ministries that are doing just that. But what if you could personally take part in bringing the gospel to Jewish people?
1: Yeah, our friends at Life and Messiah would love the opportunity to get believers involved in Jewish ministry. 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That's lifeinmessiah.org.
0: And now we're going to swing our focus toward current events, all based in the Middle East, all happening this week. As the conflict between Iran and the U.S. transitions, the many different details can become confusing. What are the key points we need to focus on right now?
1: Well, the main point is to realize the conflict has entered a new phase. The military phase damaged Iran and surrounding countries, sadly. It also used up a good deal of U.S. weaponry, causing potential shortages. Iran closed off the Strait of Hormuz, but that action was not as effective as they had hoped. The U.S. put its own blockade in place, stopping ships from entering or leaving Iranian ports. And the U.S. created an alternative pathway through Hormuz. While the official number of ships getting through appears to be small, the reality is that many ships are turning off their transponders. By some estimates, up to 10 million barrels of oil are getting through each day, which would be about half the pre-war level. Oil is also being shipped through overland pipelines, and more pipelines are being planned. The current phase of the war has the U.S. working to get as much oil from the region as possible to lower prices, while choking off as much Iranian oil as possible to starve their economy. The U.S. also added additional economic sanctions to try to collapse the Iranian regime. Iran responded by threatening to attack U.S. forces in Europe, along with any countries participating in the new sanctions. So how effective will this new phase of the conflict be, and what might Iran do in response? Well, the U.S. is targeting Iran's shadow oil fleet and its digital and crypto exchanges, trying to freeze an estimated $500 billion in Iranian assets. The U.S. also has threatened to sanction China's refineries and larger banks to force them to pressure Iran. Now, the question is whether China will bend to those threats or retaliate by curtailing the export of critical rare earth elements and minerals here to the U.S. The real question is, how will Iran respond? They would love to launch an attack on U.S. warships in the region. An all-out missile and drone attack would at least potentially overwhelm U.S. defenses. But they also know the U.S. would respond to such an attack. More realistically, Iran could try to launch a missile attack against U.S. air bases in Crete or Bulgaria or other European areas, or attack underseas communication cables in the Gulf region. But again, an attack would likely bring U.S. retaliation against the Iranian Revolutionary Guard Corps or Iran's nuclear program, which they've been trying to restore. Iran's Muslim culture operates on a shame versus honor mentality. And Iran's president suggested a course of action that could provide a face-saving way out. He suggested Iran could end the war while it's in the, quote, position of power, and the world recognizes its victory. In other words, publicly claim the honor of victory, while quietly looking for a way to break off the conflict before their economy is totally wrecked. But right now, the conflict still isn't over.
0: This is The Land and the Book from Moody Radio. We're working through a list of current event stories. The moves and countermoves in Israel's upcoming election campaign are as convoluted as a television soap opera. What are the most recent developments?
1: Yeah, oy vey. Right now, at least, it's not worth looking at the different poll results. They're still all over the place for at least two reasons. First, the different polls are commissioned by different news organizations, which all have their own political bias. Between choosing groups of people to interview, deciding how much weight to give to each group, and then working to extrapolate the national trends from a few hundred responses, it's easy to see why there's such wild differences. But then second, a large section of the voting population is still making up its mind. The entire process is too dynamic right now for accurate poll results. But here are some developments that are worth watching. First, an American nonprofit raised millions of dollars to fly up to 70,000 Israeli citizens living abroad back to Israel to vote. But what's not clear is if the funds are targeting liberal, secular Jews, or ultra-Orthodox Jews to get them to vote. Some in Israel are definitely concerned that a large amount of anonymous money is being spent to try to influence the election. Another development worth watching is the impact of Eisenkot and the military draft crisis on the ultra-Orthodox Shas Party. The Shas Party currently holds 11 seats in the Knesset. Their leader, who has been one of those pushing for a complete ultra-Orthodox exemption from the military draft, is in trouble. Many of the Sephardic Jews who have supported Shas have also served in the military. Eisenkot's family is from Morocco. It's possible that many historic Shas supporters are now looking to align with Eisenkot's party or with Likud or even Ben-Gvir. Some are suggesting Shas could drop from 11 seats in the current Knesset to as few as 7 after the next election. Between Eisenkot's Sephardic background and the influx of money to bring in 70,000 voters, there's great potential for the upcoming election to confound pundits and prognosticators alike.
2: Well, the headline out of Egypt was provocative. Archaeologists may have found a city with ties to biblical Exodus. What was discovered, and does it really relate to Israel's exodus from Egypt?
1: Well, the announcement by the Egyptian Ministry of Tourism and Antiquities did grab headlines. The ruins that were uncovered are from an ancient city in northeastern Egypt that helped guard the Horus military road, which connected Egypt with Sinai and Canaan. That road's the way of the land of the Philistines, or the road through the Philistine country, in Exodus 13:17, depending on your translation. Now, here's the first problem with the headline. Exodus 13:17 specifically says God did not lead Israel on that road, so the city doesn't connect to the story of the Exodus. The archaeologists found a stone lintel at the site with the name of the Egyptian pharaoh, Ramses, or Ramses II, whom some linked to the pharaoh of the Exodus. But that's the second problem, because Pharaoh Ramses ruled over Egypt about 200 years after the date of the Exodus, based on the date given in 1 Kings 6:1. Using ancient Egyptian sources, the archaeologists are suggesting the ruins may be of the ancient Egyptian city of Mesen. And that's the third problem with connecting the site to the Exodus. The account in Exodus 13 and 14 lists a number of Egyptian cities along the route taken by Moses and the children of Israel, but Mesen is not one of them. So, in this case, three strikes and you're out does apply. The site might have historical significance, but it really doesn't connect with the account of Israel's exodus from Egypt.
2: Thanks for taking a swing at that story, Charlie. And here's a fourth. Hadassah Hospital announced it had performed a new dual radiation therapy to treat aggressive brain cancer. Tell us about this latest innovation from Amazing Israel.
1: Yeah, the treatment is for recurrent glioblastoma, the most common primary malignant brain tumor. Even with the usual treatments now, which include surgery, radiation, and chemotherapy, the disease recurs in the vast majority of patients, and the median survival time is only 15 to 16 months. Hadassah worked in conjunction with Alpha Tau Medical, another Israeli company that developed Alpha Dart, radioactive seeds implanted directly into a tumor to emit powerful alpha particles. The study was also being conducted with a parallel study in the U.S. and as part of a phase one clinical trial to examine the feasibility and safety of the treatment. The procedure uses the same navigation technology employed for highly precise brain biopsies to position the radiation sources directly inside the tumor. The Hadassah team became the first in the world to implant Alpha Dart sources into the tumor simultaneously through two separate pathways. For patients with recurrent glioblastoma who've exhausted all other treatment options, this could be a significant step. The researchers are already preparing to expand the clinical program to patients with other targeted brain metastases. I think we can all join together to cheer on the doctors and researchers at Hadassah Hospital and Alpha Tau Medical for this new chapter in the relentless fight against this deadly brain tumor.
2: Thank you, Charlie. Imagine turning back the clock to 1939. Hitler is on the move. Ida's family is Jewish. They're soon placed into a ghetto, and that's when her nightmare begins. The story is remarkable. She's a survivor, and you won't believe what you hear. Stick around for that coming up on The Land and the Book. Our website, thelandandthebook.org. Again, that's thelandandthebook.org. The Holocaust survivor's story is next.
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5: This is John MacArthur. Please join me for today's Portraits of Grace. I once read a conversation between a patron and a curator of the Louvre, the museum in France. This patron spoke quite disdainfully of a well-known masterpiece to a friend. The curator said to him, "Dear sir, if I may interrupt, that painting is not on trial. You are. The quality of that painting has already been established. Your disapproval simply demonstrates the frailty of your measuring capability." Similarly, Jesus is not on trial either. Men are on trial before Him. He's not on trial before them. He has already been approved by the Father. Those who arrogantly dismiss Him as unworthy of their devotion simply demonstrate their inability to recognize the most precious treasure of all. This is John MacArthur encouraging you to live as portraits of grace.

was 1939, and Hitler was on the move. That was the year Ida was born in Poland. Because Ida's family was Jewish, they were soon placed into a ghetto. That's when the nightmare began. Welcome to a very special conversation on The Land and the Book. I'm John Gager. It's our great honor to sit down today with Holocaust survivor Ida Paluch. We're so looking forward to hearing your story, Ida, but we must start by saying,

0: corner and send them to a working camp. And then they came to the mothers to take away the children. And my mother knew what's going to happen if they take us away, that she'll never see us again. So my mother, in desperation, she ran across the street to a building and she jumped to her death from a third floor.
1: Wow. That's an incredible thing for a four-year-old to have to deal with. You were told about it? You saw it? You were there when it happened? Or
0: I was there. My brother, my twin brother was there, and my sister.
1: Wow. How did you cope with that emotionally at the age of four?
0: I'm still coping it emotionally.
1: That is just so much for a little girl to take in. How did you manage in those first days after you lost your mom?
0: I supposedly didn't talk, didn't want to respond to questions. We were hiding into a space where my aunt took over after my mother committed suicide. And that was about it that I remember.
1: Eventually, your world was turned further upside down when you were taken in by another family. What happened and why?
0: Well, there was the thing that happened that really changed my life, because my aunt, she was walking with me by the barbed wires of the ghetto, and her friend, a Christian man, a Catholic, he was seeing her walking with me, and when he saw me, he asked her, "Who is this little child?" Because he knew she had boys, and she told him that now maybe I'm an orphan and an extra mouth to feed, and he immediately offered that he's going to take me with him, but never return me. So there was no choice. At night, my aunt handed me over the barbed wires. He took me to another city, Częstochowa. They had to baptize me to change my identity. And that's how I stayed with them toward the whole war.
1: We're talking with Holocaust survivor Ida Paluch on The Land and the Book. What a story she has to tell. Passed over the barbed wire, you're now living with complete strangers. What was that like to try and get used to that kind of a life?
0: Well, not only that I was stranger, but immediately they showed me a lot of warmth and love. So they told me, call me mom and dad, and I did. So I felt like I am with a family.
1: Did you have a certain sense of safety and security, or were you still living in fear?
0: Well, I always felt in fear that, you know, somebody is going to disappear. You know, like my present Polish parents will disappear. They will leave me somewhere.
1: So what unfolded then? You're living with this loving Catholic family. They've taken you in. Are you going to any kind of Catholic church at the time? Are you adapting to their family, their culture? What is life like?
0: Yes, I do. Because first of all, I did not speak Polish, because in our house they spoke Yiddish. So my Polish mother had to keep me in hiding and teach me Polish and teach me prayers, you know, Catholic prayers. And then she took me to church where I, you know, were getting used to it.
1: So it was necessary to learn Polish, to learn those prayers, so that everyone felt you did belong, that you were their daughter, correct?
0: That's correct.
1: Any awkward moments that you remember or difficulties along the way?
0: I did remember that I also lost my Polish father.
1: Tell me, how did that happen?
0: My Polish father wanted to earn a living because the German took away food from every farmer, for everybody who they could, to keep feeding their army. So my father took a horse and a wagon and was selling cigarettes, vodka, tobacco in the villages around Częstochowa. And one day when he was by a village, Odus, Gestapo was there and shot him. Only after the war I found out why he was shot. That's because he was working for the underground.
1: So this is your adoptive father, so to speak.
0: That's right, yes.
1: Man, and that had to turn your world upside down again.
0: Again, right. Here I'm losing my Polish father.
1: And how did that impact the family economically? Food-wise, I mean, clothing-wise?
0: We were really starving. We were going through garbage to look for food.
1: What transpired? You stayed with them for how long?
0: Till the end of the war, and after the war, till 1947.
1: Today, we're honored to hear the story of Holocaust survivor Ida Paluch on The Land and the Book.

0: so the war ends. You know, for a lot of Americans, they're thinking, yay, hey, wonderful. You had probably a different set of feelings, mixed feelings. Talk about that.
1: Well, absolutely nothing changed. We're still hungry and we're still scared. The Russian army came to liberate us and they moved on toward Germany. So the situation wasn't that different. The only thing, there was no Gestapo, you know, running around the city, scaring people.
0: There are some puzzle pieces that we've left out so far and should probably put into place. You were not an only child. You had siblings, and we need to hear about them, and we also need to hear about your birth father.
1: My father, he joined the Polish army when war started, but, you know, in a few weeks, Poland lost the war, and he became taken by the...
0: He was a prisoner of war?
1: That's right. And somewhere by the border, by Russia, he ended up in Russia and he survived.
0: Of course, you have no idea where he is, how he's faring or anything, as you're with this other Polish family.
1: That's right. I didn't know anything about him. He was a surprise to me when he showed up, a stranger.
0: Okay, what about siblings?
1: Well, I had a twin brother, Adam, and I had an older sister, Genia. She did not survive.
0: Well, what became of her? You've talked about you being handed over the barbed wire. Where was she at this time?
1: I have no idea. She probably was left behind in the ghetto, so I have no idea what happened to her.
0: That has to be haunting even to today.
1: That's true.
0: You wonder even today, maybe.
1: Yes. Well, I did find my twin brother after 53 years of looking through any place, any country.
0: Now, wait. That's a huge statement and quite a story with it. Tell the details. You knew you had a twin brother.
1: So I was looking for him wherever I went, in any country, any possibility. I knew that, you know, that possible he will be still in Poland. And that's where I found him, in Poland.
0: What was that moment like to be finally reunited?
1: It was like a miracle.
0: Yeah.
1: We were like two crazy people when we found each other. Unbelievable.
0: And I heard you speak earlier. You said that it was clear that you were brother and sister. So many similarities, right?
1: Yes. I started the sentence. He finished the sentence in the same thing. We like the same soup. We like the same vegetable. We like the same movie. And once when we... A little story, when there was a sale, sidewalk sale, I went one way to buy some shoes and he went with my husband another way to buy something. And then when we met, he bought me the same shoes that I bought myself.
0: Wow. I guess you really were brother and sister, twins.
1: Yes.
0: Yeah. Well, you know, you've been sharing your story for a long time, but with fewer and fewer Holocaust survivors alive, do you feel like it's harder to convince young people about your experience?
1: I believe so, because to them it's history. You know, it's not something that happened a week ago or a month ago, but it happened over 70 years ago. So it is hard to convince them, but they listen and sometimes they give me very intelligent questions.
0: What do you think Americans today misunderstand about the Holocaust all these years later, despite the books, the movies, the research that's been done? What do we still not get?
1: We still don't get that war is a horrible thing. War changes your life. War takes away your personality, your health, your family. It changes your life completely, completely.
0: How do you react to the rise of anti-Semitism in America?
1: It is very scary. It reminds me of things that happened before, during the war. That was anti-Semitism that I remember.
0: Not to put words in your mouth, but do you follow the news and see these stories unfolding in America? And does it somehow take you back to Poland in the late 1930s, early 40s?
1: I would say in the 40s, yes.
0: So what's your message for our listeners? I mean, they've heard your story. They certainly are grateful for your bravery and courage in sharing it. What do you want them to do, Ida?
1: Well, not to believe in those terrible things that they say about Jews. The Jews are different. The Jews are rich. The Jews have money. The Jews, they don't deserve that you will trust them. I don't know. There's so many terrible things that are told about Jewish people that it's raised my skin.
0: It's not every day that you get to sit down with a Holocaust survivor and hear their story, but you've got a front row seat as you join us today on The Land and the Book. I'm John Gager. Okay, so the war ends. Now Russia is moving in. Food is still difficult. What is your rapport like with this host family that has taken you in? And for how long did you have contact with them?
1: Well, I stayed with them till about 1947, until my father came back from Russia and tried to get me out of the family, which was very difficult.
0: You shared in a previous meeting that you were terrified because...
1: Yes, I was afraid of my father because, again, about anti-Semitism, there was told, you know, terrible thing that Jews are horrible people. They kill Polish children and eat their blood for matzah for Jewish holidays. And I was afraid of my father because I suspected he was Jewish and he might do it terrible things to me.
0: This is a really sick and sad irony because here you are, a young Jewish girl, and you're being reunited with your Jewish father, but you can't trust him because of all these nasty things you've heard about your own people.
1: That's right.
0: I mean, it's just chilling. I have no other word. It's just chilling. And yet, you eventually did learn to trust and love him, yes?
1: That's right.
0: I bet that was hard for him, though, to be finally reunited with you, whom he loved so much, and then to struggle with that reunification.
1: Well, maybe he loved me, but he didn't love me like if he was with me from the beginning. He, like, you know, parents love their children, play with them, do things with them. We didn't do this. We missed out on everything.
0: Like you say, war is just incredibly destructive.
1: It is, and it should not happen again. People should watch what's happening, watch the politics, watch what's... politicians are doing, so hopefully we'll stay in peace and harmony, because that's what's needed. You know, people should respect each other and be kind to each other.
0: You look back on your experiences. Do you have a sense that God was watching out for you personally, Ida?
1: Yes, I do. I believe that God was having a plan for me and made me somebody that, you know, spread the word and even gave me the gift that I got my brother, you know, after 53 years.
0: This has been a remarkable conversation, Ida, and I'm having a hard time processing all of it. I feel like I hurt with you. I feel like I wish I could undo some of the damage. I can't, but I want you to know that the Land and the Book family is honored to have heard your story. We love you, and we love the Jewish people. We stand with you. Thank you for your story.
1: Thank you, too. Thank you for doing it for you know, for the future generation and today's generation.
0: Well, there's more to come on The Land and the Book, including a fresh set of Bible questions. They're coming up next here on The Land and the Book.
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10: Wow, since fall of 2002.
0: Okay, so about 24 years. That's a lot of teaching, a lot of studying. And I'm sure you find, just like everybody else that we hear from, when you have to teach it, you're the one that learns the most.
10: Oh, yes. And I learn because I studied the text myself over and over again. And then I learn because we have wonderful students who then challenge me with questions that I've never thought of before.
0: Well, some of those students don't reside on our campus. They're part of the Land and the Book family. That's you.
10: That's right.
0: And you graciously, kindly share your questions with an email. And that's what this segment is about. We're going to get to some of those questions after I remind you of two things. Number one, you can email your question to thelandandthebook@moody.edu. The Land and the Book at moody.edu. The other thing I want to remind you about is this. As believers, there's a great need for us to share the gospel with Jewish people. In fact, many of our listeners faithfully pray and partner with ministries doing just that. But what if you could personally take part in bringing the gospel to Jewish people? Well, our friends at Life and Messiah would love the opportunity to get you involved in Jewish ministry. And they regularly organize outreach teams to Brooklyn, to South Florida, even to Israel when there's no conflict. And these ministry trips will equip you to understand how to share the gospel with Jewish people, give you the opportunity to actively share your faith, and send you home with resources that you'll use again and again. 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That's lifeinmessiah.org. Tony kicks us off with his question. At the close of the Great Tribulation, when the remaining one-third of the Jews look to Jesus, whom they have pierced, and recognize him as Messiah and are saved, does that mean that none of them have received the mark of the beast? I thought they would be fooled by the Antichrist for so many reasons, including his rebuilding the temple and sacrifices and so on. What's going on here?
10: Yes. Well, Tony is right. On the one hand, many will be deceived by the rebuilding and by his intense fakery. But all those who received the mark will be destroyed. And so if a third are not destroyed, then obviously they have not received the mark. God has been working in them. That is, what is happening here? If there are any saved during the tribulation, it's because of the powerful work of God in them to keep them from the deception. So I think Tony is right. Those third will be saved because they've not received the mark.
0: What was that phrase? Intense fakery?
10: Can I combine those two words?
0: Yeah.
10: Intense fakery. It's a horrible deception. Yeah.
0: Yeah. No, I like that. I've never heard it said that way, and it probably should be. It's coming. And
10: it's coming.
0: Nobody should be fooled. Yeah. Let's go to Barb's question. She says, I've always heard that when we get to heaven, we will see our loved ones who were believers who preceded us. But I've been thinking that since these bodies we now have with their various infirmities won't be going to heaven, and we won't receive our glorified bodies until later, well, then how will we see and recognize one another?
10: That's a great question. I don't have a clear answer myself. I will talk about it. I can always talk about these questions, but I don't have a clear answer myself. Here's the principle I'm working with. I think, yes, relationships are very important to us and to God. So we go to heaven. Before we get our new bodies, we will have relationships, because relationships are extremely important. But how? How will we recognize each other? I'm sorry, I do not know how we will, but we have a couple of hints that this will be happening. One of these is in Philippians 1. For me to live is Christ, to die is gain. If I'm to live in the flesh, it'll mean fruitful labor. I don't know which I'm going to choose. I'm hard-pressed. My desire is to depart and be with Christ. That is far better. So he knows he'll be in the presence of Christ. But what will that be like? There will be some relational recognition. I don't know how exactly. Another instance we can go to is the parable of Luke 16. Now, I know it's only a parable, so it's a picture. But in Luke 16, you have the rich man and Lazarus. So somehow, in the future, one in hell in torment, the other one in heaven, they will recognize each other. I don't want to push that too hard, but I think we'll be able to recognize loved ones and enjoy their company even before we have our new bodies.
0: Okay, since you read the passage, I want to go just a bit deeper. You know, this phrase of Paul's, I do not know which to choose. Is that suggesting he had some sort of power in the determination of his life's outcome? Or is it more a reference to a prioritization of preference? I do not know which to choose.
10: Yes, yet which I shall choose, I cannot tell, is the translation I was drawing from. If we go back to the Greek text, it's more like, I'm not able to make known what I shall choose. Mm. That is, I'm not sure Paul knows what's going to happen. He's torn between two good things. One of them is better in a way, being with Christ, but the other one is service, which only he can do with the Philippians and being an apostle. That this is kind of tearing his heart in two different pieces.
0: This is The Land and the Book from Moody Radio. Dr. Gerald Peterman answering your questions faithfully, honestly, as he just did there, acknowledging we don't have all the information on that question from Barb. But Barb, I hope that was helpful anyway. You can connect with us and get your question to us via an email at thelandandthebook@moody.edu. thelandandthebook@moody.edu. Since we're thinking forward and future, let's stick with Matt's question. He says, I heard that the Greek word for rapture means a sudden physical removal. If our current physical bodies are removed, but if those aren't the bodies we'll have in heaven, is that the point at which we receive our new glorified bodies? And if not, will our bodies be left behind while our spirit is raptured? This is all kind of confusing to me.
10: I can understand the confusion, but as Matt talks about the answer to the question, I think he's beginning to solve it himself. We will get our glorified bodies at the rapture. This rapture is mentioned in 1 Thessalonians 4. Paul's word is about a sudden removal. We'll be grabbed away or we'll be taken away. But in 1 Thessalonians 4, Paul doesn't mention the glorified body. That is in 1 Corinthians 15. So let's go there. 1 Corinthians 15:50. I tell you this, brothers, flesh and blood cannot inherit the kingdom of God, nor does the perishable inherit the imperishable. Look, I tell you a mystery. We shall not all sleep, but we shall be changed in a moment, in the twinkling of an eye, at the last trumpet. For the trumpet will sound, the dead in Christ will rise, and we shall be changed. This perishable must put on the imperishable. So I take it 1 Corinthians 15, 1 Thessalonians 4, talking about the same thing, giving us different information. So when we're raptured, we're going to have our glorified bodies in heaven.
0: Okay, since we're going down this road, I just have to ask you, a lot of people wonder, you know, will we be able to fly like angels? You know, the scriptures talk about a banquet in heaven. Are we actually going to eat? Will we drink from the crystal river of the water of life? Those kinds of questions also kind of circulate about quite a bit. Probably not hard answers to all of them, but take a shot. What are your best thoughts?
10: Yeah, I suspect that there will be a literal feast, but I'm not quite sure how to push it beyond that. Yeah. What other things are going to be implied by this literal feast? But flying, being omniscient, being able to see what's happening on Earth, I think many times these questions come from the selfish part of us. What kind of powers might I have? You know, okay, folks, if you're like me, sometimes you ask these kinds of selfish questions. What kind of power might I have? Perhaps we shouldn't go there. I don't know. The short answer is, I don't know what kind of powers God might give to us in the new heaven and the new earth with the new body.
0: On the other hand, we can say, I think with a measure of accuracy, we shall be like him, for we shall see him as he is.
10: Yes.
0: In that sense, you know, maybe we will have some of these other extraordinary abilities.
10: Perhaps. I'm obviously hesitant to speculate. So.
0: And I think that's a wise course of action. I respect you for it. Let's go to Marvin's question, who takes us all the way back to the book of Deuteronomy, chapter 27. He says, I see in verses 12 and 13 the positioning of the tribes to pronounce blessings and curses. The tribe of Levi is on Mount Gerizim to give blessings. But in verse 14, it records Levites reciting curses. What in the world is going on?
10: Well, I thank Marvin for this question because I had not seen this before. Having read Deuteronomy several times, I had to go back. So thanks so much for the question. On the face of it, it's really difficult. Let's remind ourselves, Deuteronomy 27 says this ceremony will happen after Israel crosses into the land. Well, then we can go to Joshua 8, because in Joshua 8, we find the ceremony happening in the land. Joshua 8:33 says, and all Israel, sojourner as well as native born, with their elders and officers and judges, stood on opposite sides of the ark before the Levitical priests. So priests are in the middle. Two portions of the people, one in front of Gerizim, one in front of Ebal, just as Moses, the servant of God, commanded. Where did he command this? He commanded this in Deuteronomy 27, where Marvin has taken us. So some Levites are in the middle. They're in the middle with the ark. They're kind of guiding the ceremony. And some Levites are on one side with the curses, and some are on one side with the blessings. It's hard to know exactly.
0: Well, there's a wide range of questions we've gotten to today. Thank you, Dr. Gerald Peterman.
10: My pleasure.
0: Dr. Charlie Dyer is next with his devotional. It's here on The Land and the Book. Amazed, astounded, awestruck. That's honestly how we feel about Moody Radio's 100 Hours of Prayer. Thanks for signing up, and thanks for praying. You know, this isn't over. Now, the prayers that we prayed during 100 Hours of Prayer are still being answered. Wow, who knows what God might do? 100 years of prayer, that's what built this ministry, and the next 100 starts now. From all of us at Moody Radio, thank you for praying.
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13: Hi, friends. This is Janet Parshall, host of In the Market, coming to you on Moody Radio. On our next broadcast, in 1953, Watson and Crick ignited the genetics revolution with their discovery of the double helix. Today, a second revolution is underway thanks to the discovery of DNA's mysterious partner in the elegant waltz of cellular life, the epigenome. We're going to talk with Thomas Woodward, who's going to explore the latest in this unfolding revolution that says so much about the divine creator. And then, how do you love someone in recovery? We'll talk on In the Market with Janet Parshall.
0: It's a story you've heard since you were a kid, if you were raised in the church, Jesus cleansing the temple. But there are things we might not have considered. Charlie, that's the basis of today's devotional, isn't it?
14: It is, John.
0: All right, looking forward to your take on Jesus cleansing the temple, headed for John chapter 2 and Mark 11, but not until we hear this Holy Land experience.
15: You should consider coming to Israel because you can really see the passages in Scripture that have already meant so much to the believer's heart, have a picture in your mind of the Sea of Galilee, of each place, Old Testament, New Testament, and even connecting those two together. One thing that stood out to me was when we were looking at the area where Gideon brought his troops, and then connecting that also where Saul fought the same battle later, and putting those pieces together. I'd never done that before, but by being in that place, I was able, through Charlie, to connect those pieces together. So I appreciate Charlie helping connect that, but also being here and seeing it just brought Scripture from different places together.
0: Charlie, with that, we'll turn things over to you.
14: Ah, thanks. You know, I got to start by saying one thing. I love books. The shelves in my offices are filled with a jumble of old classic commentaries and reference works. And over time, the books have started filling the space between the shelves, every nook and cranny. Most of my bookends are now in my closet, pushed aside by still more books. I wasn't always that way. Back when I had fewer books, I kept them organized by using bookends. Most were simple pieces of stamped metal like you'd see on the shelves of a public library. But two sets of bookends were special because they were gifts from friends. One were a set of glass and the others were marble, and they added a sense of elegance to the books in between. I used those bookends to help highlight some of the more prized books in my library. In the same way, there are two nearly identical incidents in the Bible that help bookend and set apart the ministry of Jesus. I'm referring to his two cleansings of the temple. John 2 records a cleansing that took place at the beginning of his ministry, while Matthew, Mark, and Luke describe one that took place the week of his crucifixion. So let's visit the temple during both incidents. John 2 describes a visit by Jesus to Jerusalem just after his first miracle. When Jesus arrived there for Passover, in the temple courts, he found men selling cattle, sheep, and doves, and others sitting at tables exchanging money. To understand this scene, we need to know Jewish customs and the layout of the temple. Each family was to have a Passover lamb, and the lamb had to be sacrificed on the temple altar. People coming from a great distance had a problem because the lamb they were to bring had to be without blemish or defect, and there was the possibility their lamb could get injured during the journey. Jewish custom solved this problem. People could sell their lamb in their village, carry the money to Jerusalem, and then purchase another lamb in Jerusalem to offer in its place. But where could one purchase such a lamb? The normal place would have been outside the temple. But where there's an opportunity to make a profit, there also exists the temptation for abuse. We don't know how it began, but clever vendors had moved their wares into the temple, probably into the court of the Gentiles. Perhaps the temple priests simply chose to ignore this infraction. Or, more likely, they were profiting by selling the concession rights to the vendors or even controlling the business themselves. But in any case, the temple bazaar was open for business. The bleating of sheep and the lowing of cattle mixed with the prayers of the people inside the temple precincts. Near the cattle pens were the tables of the money changers. God required Jewish men to pay a half shekel temple tax, and the leadership decreed it had to be paid using one particular coin. If you didn't have that coin, you could exchange the coins you did have for that proper currency. For a fee, of course. Business was brisk this Passover season when Jesus showed up in the temple to begin his one-man cattle drive. Fashioning a whip, he drove the animals out of the temple. Now, picture the scene. Worshippers on their way up the stairway to the temple jump to the side and press themselves against the limestone walls as a mixed throng of young lambs and calves skittered their way down the steps. Jesus then turned to face the tables of the money changers. Sweeping his hand across the tabletops, he scattered the coins, then grabbed the tables and overturned them. I imagine the money changers momentarily jumped back and then scurried forward to scoop up the coins bouncing across the stone plaza. As the disciples watched this drama unfold, the words of Psalm 69:9 came to mind. The zeal for your house consumes me. The scene from John 2 is bookended in the Synoptic Gospels, this second event occurring the week of his crucifixion. It's likely the temple leadership did remove the offensive practices for a while in response to Jesus' one-man demonstration. But the financial incentives were just too great, and some of the offensive practices found their way back into the temple courts. Lambs and calves were no longer being sold there, but caged doves were permitted, as were the money changers. The day after Jesus' triumphal entry into Jerusalem is when the stage was set for this second confrontation. We'll look specifically at the account in Mark 11. Much like before, Jesus entered the temple area and began driving out those who were buying and selling there. He overturned the tables of the money changers and the benches of those selling doves. I can picture the latches on the wooden cages of the doves popping open as they clattered to the stone floor, the birds taking flight, swooping around in their race toward freedom, and the coins once again rolling and bouncing their way across the plaza. Total pandemonium. Mark also records that Jesus would not allow anyone to carry merchandise through the temple courts. The word translated merchandise is actually the word for a vessel, jar, or dish. Most likely it refers to people carrying jars of water or other products. It's not that they were selling these items on the Temple Mount. More likely they were simply using the temple as a shortcut across the city. If you've been to Jerusalem and seen the size of the Temple Mount area, this makes perfect sense. Whether traveling north to south or east to west, the broad, flat expanse of the court of the Gentiles would have made a tempting shortcut, allowing someone to avoid the narrow streets winding through the rest of the city. The Mishnah prohibited individuals from entering the Temple Mount with their staff, sandals, or wallet, and it also prohibited them from using the temple as a shortcut. But people were disregarding these prohibitions. That is, until Jesus became the enforcer. All these activities must have been taking place in the court of the Gentiles, the large plaza surrounding the inner court and temple proper. This was the closest place those who weren't Jewish were allowed to get to the God of Israel. In Isaiah 49:6, God commanded Israel to be a light for the Gentiles, that you may bring my salvation to the ends of the earth. As a result, in Isaiah 56, verses 6 and 7, God described a time when foreigners would come to his holy mountain so that the house of God will be called a house of prayer for all nations. But in Jesus' day, the place of prayer for the Gentiles had been converted into an open-air market where vendors took advantage of those coming to worship God. Or, as Jesus said, these hucksters had made it into a den of robbers. So what lessons can we learn from watching Jesus' two cleansings of the temple? I actually see two. First, in our informal, secular, almost profane society, we need to remember that God is holy and that he's worthy of our sincere reverence and respect. The Bible says, "The fear of the Lord is the beginning of wisdom." And we seem to have lost that profound sense of reverential awe. Jesus is calling on us to give God the honor due his name. Second, I believe Jesus is reminding us that we've also been called to serve as lights to the world. And so we need to ask ourselves this disturbing question. Do our words and deeds point people toward the holy God of the universe? Or is our casualness toward God sending the message that he's not really worthy of our awe, respect, and devotion? Maybe we need to let Jesus cleanse the temples of our lives so others can see God's glory radiating out from us.
0: Thank you, Charlie. I'm reminded of Jesus' other words, "Let your light so shine before men that they may see your good deeds and glorify your Father who is in heaven." I've never quite seen the story of Jesus cleansing the temple in the way that you brought it to us today, so I thank you very much for that. Maybe as you've listened to Charlie, you'd like to hear it again. 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Hey, thanks for hanging out today. On behalf of our producer, Dan Anderson, I'm John Gager. 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
20: We don't usually think of impulsive and impetuous Simon Peter as being a married man, but he was. We know this because one of Jesus' first miracles was healing Peter's wife's mother. Matthew, Mark, and Luke each record the story of her healing. We're told that Jesus and his disciples had been in the synagogue, then went to Peter's house where they found Peter's mother-in-law sick. We'll cover her story tomorrow, but today, let's look at Peter's wife. We're not told anything about her personally or anything she did. However, we do get a picture of the life she lived. At this point, Peter was young and likely newly married. What must she have thought when her husband announced he was quitting his job and following Jesus? I'm sure it caught her by surprise. Yet Peter's wife adapted and accepted his life choice, welcoming Jesus and his disciples into her home. Though Matthew and Luke refer to the house as Peter's house, Mark provides a broader look. He calls it the house of Simon Peter and Andrew. This lets us know that Peter's wife shared a home with her husband's mother and brother-in-law. We can assume there were probably others living there as well. With her mother sick, this would have put extra work on Peter's wife, and yet she still extended hospitality to her husband's companions. How well do we accept unexpected twists and turns in our lives? Are we willing to extend hospitality when it's not convenient? Do we invite Jesus into our homes?
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24: Your Moody Radio weather forecast, relatively clear for the rest of our Saturday with highs hovering in the low 80s, winds light and variable this afternoon as well out of the south. Overnight tonight, a couple of clouds do track into the region. We should stay dry down to 67. Sunday, partly sunny up to 86 for a high. Some clouds late into the day and a little bit cloudy then Sunday night. Chance of showers and thunderstorms down to 73 degrees for an overnight low. I'm staff meteorologist Jason Laird for Moody Radio Cleveland.
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27: What I found was when I started, we had 44 children living on our campus, and today we have 6, and they are true orphans. Okay, the rest of them were not true orphans. They had family or kinship care. They had someone who really wanted them. They just felt like they could not provide for them. So what we started doing was literally our social worker and psychologist would go home to home and speak with people and find out, what is it that you lack? What is it that you need? How can we reintegrate your family? Now, I love when I go down there and I'll go visit a lot of the kids and their families in their new homes. I love it because I see such a radical change in their appearance. They just look happier. They just look, I don't know, it's just they're engaged. They're in school. They're in a family. They all want to be in a family because every child wants to be in a family.
26: Family. It's at the heart of just about every culture on the globe. But how do you help the least of these keep their families intact or restore families that are broken? Hi, I'm Colin Lambert, and this is Missions Today. Lisa Steele is the Executive Director of Family Life Missions, an organization committed to family preservation, quality foster care, education, parenting classes, and more. Working through the local church just 4 hours from the capital of Honduras, Family Life Missions is offering hope to Honduran kids and their families. Lisa, thanks so much for joining us today. Take a minute. Tell us more about Family Life Missions.
27: So we've been around for about 30 years, and we are in Catacamas, Honduras, which is a smaller village about 4.5 hours outside of the capital city. So we have 3 main programs: family preservation, foster care, and our Por Los Niños Christian school and residential home. We began as a residential home for orphans, but what we have found over the last probably 6 to 8 years is that most of the children who were living with us were not true orphans. They had been abandoned, or maybe a parent couldn't pay for their food or take care of them. So what we've done is we've reintegrated as many children as possible with their biological family after going through an extensive interview time with them and spending time with them and giving them the resources that they need. And now we really focus on family preservation, because we found if we can keep those families together, then they don't have to abandon their child. But they did not have the tools and resources that they needed. We also have expanded our school. So we're now a pre-K through 9th grade and adding grades every year. And that has been wonderful because we've been able to do more outreach into the community and bringing in some families. We do a school for parents and things to give them the resources that they need as well. And then we're the second organization in the entire country to be accredited by the Honduran government to do foster care. They did not have foster care in that country. And in 2019, we entered into a pilot program with the government where we were able to, now we are accredited, we're able to train families, we're able to help them and place children 5 years and younger into foster homes. And that's been wonderful too, to be able to do that and see the kids really flourish.
6: It's incredible. I want to come back to what's happening with Family Life Missions. We're going to go a little more in depth, and you've brought up some very important topics that I think people are hearing more and more about, but we need to understand and learn more and more about, related to orphanages, related to who's in those orphanages, and your efforts at repairing, revitalizing family life, which I think is such a key piece of this. But before we get to that, want to hear a little bit about your story. As a young person, did you think about going into ministry or missions? Was that part of your makeup, or did that come later on in life?
27: Definitely came later on in life. I was a journalism major in college, and so I was on a whole different track. But when my children were very young, and our church was needed some people to go to Honduras in the early 90s, and they needed people to go and translate for some doctors. And so I spoke Spanish. I love languages. I speak several languages. So Spanish was one of them. So I said, oh, that sounds fun. So my husband said, I'll watch the kids, you go. So I went down there for about a week and fell in love with the country, fell in love with just serving people, saw how other people lived, realizing how privileged we are in this country, wondering why they were there and why I was here. Just a lot of questions in my heart. So I did that for 6 summers. And over time, I just saw God leading me in different ways. I stayed home for 21 years with my children and homeschooled them from kindergarten through 12th grade. And when my youngest left, I was like, okay, what am I going to do now? And it's been real exciting because God has just led me on a path where I was able to work at a church for 8 years and start an English class community, because we had 66 countries in Nashville around this one church that were there. And so I did English classes, citizenship classes. So that led me into working with the immigrant community in Nashville. And I worked there, worked at Lipscomb University for several years as an assistant dean in intercultural development, and worked with Latino families and the students. Just at each step of the way, I saw God preparing me for the next thing he had planned for me. So when I saw this, I had been during all this time too, I'd been going on mission trips with our church, going to Nicaragua, Honduras, El Salvador, Guatemala, all the places. This came full circle for me, because then when this position opened up, it's in Honduras, which I loved. I'd been to this small city, which is kind of crazy because it's really far out, but I had been there before. Everything about it, I just loved it. And I especially loved working with the families, because I truly believe in the entire world, when we strengthen a family, then we're going to not only preserve that family, but for generations to come. We're changing a family tree. And this is just an important thing that I've come to realize over the last probably 18 to 20 years, how important this is to preserve families, that this is part of God's plan. So that's kind of how I got to where I am today.
6: One of the things I love to dig into a little bit is what God has taught our guests during many of these processes. Here you were homeschooling for 21 years. You get the kids out of the house. Now I'm going to start doing some volunteer work. I'm going to start helping some people through my local church. Why the local church first? Why did you choose to engage with the local church versus, say, maybe an organization in town or something like that? And maybe something you learned as you worked with, volunteered with your local church in some of these areas of language help and citizenship help and working with refugees. Talk a moment about that.
27: So I've always been involved in church. Our church family is very important to us, for my family. And so when they put the call out that they needed someone to volunteer to head up these little classes on Monday and Wednesday nights, I thought, well, I'm not sure what I'm going to do next. So this sounds kind of interesting. I love culture and learning. So I thought this will be fun. So I went, and on a Wednesday night, I'd have a couple people come in. Mondays, nobody. And then one Monday night, I had 72 young Latino men walk in who were construction workers, and they needed help. So I acted like I knew what I was doing. I pulled everybody in a room and I was like, okay, tell me what it is that you need to know. And they said, well, when we go to Home Depot or wherever, and we don't know these construction terms, which I was not familiar with, but I'm like, okay. So I start writing stuff on the board. And I just felt that pull of the, I truly believe it was the Holy Spirit of pulling me into something that I needed to, where I needed to be. It felt like I was at home. It felt comfortable. It was challenging, but exciting. And so from that moment on, I just knew that I needed to serve this community. And that led into a full-time staff position at the church. And I've never really looked back and thought about going into anything except nonprofit work, because I just love what it's about. I love the fact of just of serving and being able to help people. I love working in a Christian environment and reaching the unreached.
6: Talk about the transition to Lipscomb. How did that come about and what were some takeaways for you from there?
27: So I would go to Lipscomb in the summer. They have like a lecture series. And so I would go and translate for them, because at my church, every Sunday I translated our sermons in from English into Spanish in real time, so that everyone could worship together. They had little earbuds and stuff. And so I would go to Lipscomb and do that in the summertime for them. And one of the vice presidents there came to me and said, we really could use you here. And I'm like, well, I'm happy where I am. Thank you, but no thank you. And he kept emailing me and he said, are you praying about this? And I was like, no, I'm not. And he goes, well, you need to pray about it. So I started praying about it. And I felt that tug again, that maybe I needed to look into this. So I decided to go ahead and just see what it was about. But when I sat down on the second interview and sat with some Latina students who were speaking to me, and they were so, their parents didn't understand, their first generation students. And I thought, oh, there's a need here. I want to help these students. And so that just pulled me right into it. So I was there for 5 years and I learned so much. It's a nonprofit university Christian environment, but at the same time, it's run like a business. And so I learned a lot. I learned how to do so many things. And so I look at that as a time of real professional growth for me during that, and loving the students and their families and being able to explain to the parents why their student had to stay late for school to work on a project in the library, why they couldn't come home and translate for them. And so really working through all that and educating people.
6: Let's talk about your transition to family life. How did you learn about family life? How did you end up serving there?
27: I had been asked to be on their board of directors years ago, and I couldn't because I was already on several other boards. And, you know, there's only so much, you know, bandwidth that you have to do things. And so I was like, no, I can't do that. But then I saw this come up on LinkedIn, where it was like that this was an opening. I thought, I remember them. I remember that. And I read through I was like, and I wasn't really looking for anything, but I read that. I was like, wow, this just checks every box for me. I mean, I would get to go back to Honduras because I travel there a lot. I'm able to work with the Latina population, just everything about it. And I loved, and I really didn't know that much about orphan care or foster care, but I thought, I can learn that. I know how to do everything else, and I know how to run an organization. And so I thought, this is what I need to do. And so I applied, waited, didn't hear from them for about a month, and thought, oh, well, no big deal. And then they called and said, we had so many applications, sorry. And within the next month, then it was down to me and two other people. They'd never had a woman who'd be an executive director. So it was me and two other men. But I thought, you know, I was very comfortable going in because I knew what I could offer them. And I felt confident at the same time. I wasn't in that desperate mode of looking for a job either. I was really looking at another service area. And so when I left there, it felt good. And they said, we'll call you back in a week. And that evening, 2 hours later, they called me and offered me the job and said, it was unanimous. We want you. And so I was very excited because that way I thought this, you know, you just know then it's what God wants you to do.
6: Sometimes moving into a new position, especially one like this, where you're kind of going to be the lead person and, you know, you have to set the course and chart the vision. That all is very different than just volunteering or helping with some element. You're actually running the show and you're coming in here to an organization that already is established. What was that like? And what did the Lord lead you to do as you came in and began that process of running this organization?
27: Yeah, it was very different in some ways. And at the same time, I felt like I'd been led by the Lord to understand how to run this along the way, which was very exciting to me. But we were in a real transition moment there because we were really going to move away from a large residential home into more family preservation. And how would that look? So I've been there 5 years now. And I was talking to our director that we have that lives in Honduras the other day. And we were talking about how different our organization looks today than it did 5 years ago when I began. And it's a team effort. We have a great team down there. I have a great staff. And so slowly we started looking at things like what kind of resources do these families need? What do they need to stay together? What are the tools that they lack? And so it's been very exciting to do that while at the same time maintaining the business aspect of everything and making sure everything's running correctly. You know, on this end, being the bridge between Honduras and our board of directors, I feel like that's one of my largest jobs that I have is making sure that everybody understands and getting the board on board with the major change because they had been on the residential home thing. And so getting them to understand like the importance of where we were going. But they love it now. They get it. They go down there. They see what's happening and they see that we're going in the right direction because we are transforming lives. It's not,

0: for the family preservation model. Can you talk a moment about that? What's the difference between just caring for orphans, what you learned about many of these orphans, and how family preservation really is the next step in this effort, and why it can make such a difference?
1: What I found was when I started, we had 44 children living on our campus, and today we have 6, and they are true orphans. Okay. The rest of them were not true orphans. They had family or kinship care. They had someone who really wanted them. They just felt like they could not provide for them. So what we started doing was literally our social worker and psychologist would go home to home and speak with people and find out, what is it that you lack? What is it that you need? How can we reintegrate your family? Education is very poor in this country. It is only required through 6th grade. And even with that, most people drop out by 2nd or 3rd. So it's not a very educated or literate country. And so we thought, okay, they need some education. They need to know, you know, we need to build up our school for the children, but then we also have a parent school that goes along with it. And so they need to understand what it is that they need, that there's ways that you can make money. We started an entrepreneurship program as part of family preservation to help people start their own business. I have a woman named Rosa who every morning she gets up and makes 300 tortillas by 6:30 a.m. She has 3 grandchildren she and her husband are raising because her daughter came to the U.S., which is another big problem there, too, of people leaving, looking for a better life. So they're raising their grandchildren. The kids, before they go to school, help deliver all those tortillas to local businesses and to homes. And so she's in our family preservation program through her local church. We always go through a local church so that we can connect them to a community, because that's really important. So through her local church, she went through classes where we train pastors, and then the pastors train. It's the train the trainers. We get the people, the lay ministers in a church together, and she was one of them. They apply to be in our what we call Building Dreams, which is our program in family preservation. So we did a house renovation for her this past summer. We enlarged her kitchen. We put in a bathroom into her house, did several different things for her like that. And then she also gets seed money to begin her business as well. And then we do follow up on all of this. We're following up with her. What do you need? What kind of training? We do business plans with them, and we walk alongside them to help them be successful.
0: Again, just such a dramatic change from what we saw just, you know, probably a decade ago or less, where the focus was all on short-term mission trips to these orphanages and providing different things they needed, but those children stayed there when they had families in town often, but because of poverty, because of moves to the U.S., because of other things, those children were just dropped off. They were just left there. We can't deal with them anymore. And the fact that the Christian community has now moved into this mode of family preservation, just what a blessing. I hate that it took so long for, you know, for organizations to figure that out, and missions organizations across the country, big and small. I've talked to huge organizations that they've made that change, and small cottage organizations that have made that change, but it seems to be helping. And best I can tell from what you've said, it is making a difference. It is, those kids are not going back to an orphanage. They're staying with family.
1: No, I love when I go down there and I'll go visit a lot of the kids and their families in their new homes. I love it because I see such a radical change in their appearance. They just look happier. They just look, I don't know. It's just, they're engaged. They're in school. They're in a family. They all want to be in a family because every child wants to be in a family. You know, the first time I went to Honduras when I was working here, I walked into this area where the kids were eating lunch, and this little boy says to me, I have 2 questions for you. I said, sure. I was all excited, you know, and he said, first of all, why does my mother not want me? And second, how do I know when God is speaking to me? So I'm like, wow, that's, how do you answer that? You know, and I had to be truthful. I don't know why your mother doesn't want you, because you're a wonderful young man. He was about 12 at that time. And I said, I don't understand that. I'm sorry she doesn't, but we love you and we care for you. Because I knew he would probably always, he's still with us. I mean, I knew that he probably would be. How do I know when God talks to you? I said, I'll get back to you on that one, because I need to do a little thought on that, because I thought I wanted to do it enough where he understood it in his 12-year-old mind. And so I was able to go back to him and talk to him about that later. But it just opened my mind to realize that that moment, that's

0: what they want. They want a family. They want their family. They want their mom and dad. And unfortunately, that doesn't always work. The foster care is really good because I feel like that when children, a baby's abandoned in a hospital, they'll call us and we can put them in with a foster family who we have recruited through a local church once again, always going through the local churches, and we have trained them. They have extensive training. But these families, I love to visit them because I go in there and they're so happy to have these children. The first one I went to and visited, she was sitting there holding this baby. The mom was, and she was so happy. And we're in a house with a dirt floor, and it's about a million degrees in there. And she's got that baby wrapped up, but she's just caring for her. And I'll never forget sitting there, and a turkey walked in the front door. And I said, "Is that your turkey? Because, I mean, what do you say?" And she's like, "Oh, no, it's a neighbor's." And so it's just the whole scenario. It's not like foster care here. They don't get help from the government. We help them. I mean, an organization has to help them, but you have to also understand, like, I mean, it's a different culture, but it's the same heart feeling. It's the same wanting to serve God as we all have. It's a very same thing.
1: And what a blessing to be able to be accredited by the government so that you're able to do that, number one. Number two, that you, with your organization working with the local church, can vet those families that are going to be foster parents and make sure that those children that do have to enter the foster care system have quality care. That's a
0: Absolutely.
1: big deal, too.
0: It really is. And as much as sometimes it's difficult working with the government, they are very open. They love the fact that we are recruiting through local churches. They love that we have a Christian aspect to it. That's wonderful because we can train them, we pray over them, we're able to be there and give them spiritual guidance. We have a spiritual coordinator who's on our comprehensive care team. Who makes sure that he has a check-in with them every month to see what they need to spiritually. So I feel like we have to have a very holistic view of this. We have to look at all pieces. It can't be just the physical. It's got to be the spiritual, the academic, the social. All these pieces psychological, have to all come together to meet the needs of these families and the children that we serve.
1: I just got a couple of minutes left. Two final questions. Number one, as you look at the next 5, 7 years, what are you looking for with regard to growth or shifts or changes with your ministry? And secondly, if you could, as you close, how can our folks be praying for you and your team?
0: I think the biggest need that I see that we will need within the next 3 to 5 years is we need a larger school building. We have started out as a first through sixth grade for the children that lived on our campus. Well, now we are preschool and kindergarten Montessori. We have a Montessori method. We have trained for that, and the kids love that because those kids were sometimes being left at home alone while the parents went to work. So now they have a good school to go to. And then we're through ninth, and we're going to keep adding a grade on as we go along. And so we're expanding. So this year we have 105 students at our school, whereas 5 years ago we had about 30 students. So, I mean, we've had this tremendous growth right here. And so I see that we're going to need, of course, more school space for them. So looking at that, because I think education is a very important piece of all of this, and especially for the future. So I see that we will be expanding our family preservation more and more as we train more churches, because when we go into these local churches and we're training these pastors, people want to be a part of our program and they sign a contract. I mean, there's things they have to do. It's very reciprocal. But I see that growing a lot too. Hopefully foster care will continue to grow. It's slow because there's nothing in place. There's no plan. We're kind of doing it as we go along with the government. So, but I see education really, really growing and being able to meet those needs, because I really love that we have that school for parents too. And they all come to it. They love it because we teach them. We say, like, oh, here's positive discipline. Here's what you do. I had a mom tell me recently that I just really, my boys would come in fighting all the time, and I would yell at them, and we would just all be yelling. And then I took a positive parenting class. And now when they come in yelling, I make them sit down and say, okay, what are we talking about? How are you feeling? Do a feelings check. And she said, and then I talk with them, and now I have peace and harmony in my home. That's awesome. I mean, that's what we want, because it's helping people be better parents. So those kids are going to grow up and be better parents, right? So what we need from people is, prayers that we are reaching out to people, that our staff is able to do what they need to do. We have a staff of 18 who are wonderful, but it's a lot. and they are so passionate and committed, but I pray for them all the time to have the capacity to be able to do, because they have families too. And so that's real important. But praying for the people that we are reaching the most vulnerable. One of our staff members told me that once that everyone's vulnerable in Honduras, but we need to reach the most vulnerable. And that's what I pray for, is that we're able to reach the most vulnerable, helping them and not hurting them with care, because you can hurt with care too. And so really working hard to serve and care for them.
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4: 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What about you? 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Maybe surgery is in order. God, humble my heart to what I have not been hearing. 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
14: All are in bondage to sin, and we all struggle with the same sort of deep desires. 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
13: 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Welcome to First Person. 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Adam Waters is lead pastor at Grace Bible Church in Elmhurst, Illinois. Let's begin to hear his story now on First Person.
14: I grew up in the western suburbs of Chicago in church. My parents went to church and brought me along. And sometime in, I would say, middle school, that awkward, difficult time in middle school, I really started to have serious doubts about what my parents believed and really how I was being raised. And I began to investigate those doubts and found sort of a home for my thinking in neo-atheism. And so even from a young age, I understood who like Richard Dawkins was and some of the other thinkers there. Probably seventh grade.
15: Really?
14: I would say, yeah. Wow. Eighth grade. Definitely in high school. I was a full-orbed atheist by then. But, you know, I was a kid who always seemed to find trouble no matter where I was. You know, I would say it found me, but I was usually the precipitating factor. And so often when I was in trouble, I had parents and teachers and loved ones warning me about the direction that I was going, but I was just, I knew better. You know, I really did think that I was smarter than everybody else around me. And you know, when I read Proverbs, I cringe sometimes about the wise son and the foolish son, because I realize, oh my gosh, I was the foolish son.
15: Looking back.
14: Mm-hmm. Oh man, definitely. And in high school, I began using drugs and alcohol, hanging out with a crowd that was very receptive to the things that I believed. They believed like I did as well. And so it was not hard to find like-minded individuals where I could really just, quote unquote, be myself, even though I had no idea what that meant at the time. And I ended up getting a girlfriend, having one of my first girlfriends at 15 or 16. And almost immediately, I got her pregnant. And it really, in the face of warnings, I had people, including my parents, warning me about behavior that was irresponsible, and I didn't want to hear it. I knew better. You know, I was smarter than them. I really did realize, I think that. And so at 17, we had our son, and I ended up marrying his mother. And it really, as a way to stave off the I told you so, which mm-hmm. inevitably would come, mm-hmm. I told everyone I meant to do it.
15: Were you still a teenager then when you
14: got married? I was, yeah. Okay. Well, I was 18. I had just turned 18.
15: Okay.
14: Yeah. And so married life was hard. Being a father was even harder. I looked at my son when he was 17 and thought, oh my goodness, now I know why my mom and dad looked at me the way they did when I broke the news. And I realized now how so far in over my head I was. And I had this impulse that I had to do something to provide and show everyone that I was right, but also I lacked all of the tools and resources to do it. So I decided that I would join the military. And I got into the medical field, which was something that very much interested me. And I was stationed with the Marine Corps unit. I was a combat medic or corpsman for artillery battalion in North Carolina. And I found family. I found guys who really embraced me, loved me.
15: Interesting. Were you looking for structure, you think?
14: Maybe. I mean, my heart might have been crying for it. Yeah. You know, I did what I wanted before that, so... it was a bit of a transition to that, but I realized once I was there that it did feel something like this is what I'd always been missing, you know. Part of it is because you train hard and you play hard. And so my, you know, my growing addiction behind the scenes was being fed, and it was a normal, natural thing because mm-hmm. I was one of the guys. Mm-hmm. I look back on it too, and I realized that it was almost like a perfect storm because on the one hand, I could say, look, I'm providing for my family. On the other hand, I could go out with the guys and go have fun and not have to deal with a lot of responsibilities, you know. And so it wasn't long before I, you know, had been drinking pretty heavily and using drugs, particularly ones I couldn't be tested for because I was deceiving and bypassing that. And in terms of being checked out from my marriage, too, it wasn't long before my wife had found, you know, other men, other comforts and things like that. And we ended up getting a divorce about 6 years in to our marriage. We moved back to this area, western suburbs of Chicago, and I had linked up with another woman I had known for years before that. And it wasn't long before, it was like almost not even skipping a beat. It was mm-hmm. like one to the next. I look mm-hmm. back and I'm like scratching my head, like, mm-hmm. you know, so obvious what was going on in my heart.
15: Were you still in the military when you met her?
14: I was, yeah. Okay. Mm-hmm. And so we ended up getting married. This is wife number two. This is Erin. And and things were good. I mean, we played house for a while. Erin was a recovering addict, or at least a person who had a drug history, but she had not been using at that time. But I can tell you this, Wayne, it's like if you're not treating that core issue, it is inevitably going to come out, especially when stress. That's right. It's not. And so we began using first socially until pretty soon it got pretty significant. All the while in the military, I'm growing and excelling and I'm getting advanced very quickly. And I was put into a school called Independent Duty Corpsman School, which is an advanced medical training for enlisted people where I had prescribing privileges. I could diagnose. I had a lot of responsibility at a very young age.
15: And a lot of access?
14: A lot of access. And because I was smarter than everyone, I utilized that access, you know, so I thought. And things had gotten really bad. Really bad. Everyday drug user, everyday IV drug user and pharmaceutical grade things. And I had used all the morphine on the ship I was on. We were out to sea off the coast of Cuba. And after I had used everything, I suddenly got sick. And I was like, what is wrong with me? I must have a flu or something, never realizing that I was going through drug withdrawal. Mm-hmm. Then it dawned on me. And then I had this like moment of like lucidity where it was, do you realize what you've done, man? Do you realize like what you have gambled and how you have gotten to this place that you are at today?
15: You obviously must have been able to cover up the loss of the drugs. I mean,
14: they
15: were disappearing someplace, right?
14: Well, I'll just say that tamper-proof boxes are not tamper-proof.
15: Okay, right. Yeah. You don't need to go any further, okay.
14: statute of limitations is up, okay, just want to say, for the record. But it dawned on me, it's like, how did I get here? Like, what's left? You know, there's no way forward. And I came to the conclusion that the only solution was to kill myself. I could hide it as I fell overboard. My wife would get insurance payout. I wouldn't have to face the shame of having to, you know, let everyone know what was really going on. And so I decided I was going to do it. And it was late one night. And I walked to the back of the ship. And in the middle of the night, it's no lights on a ship because they're trying to stay hidden. It's so black. It's like you're swimming through blackness. It's really interesting. So I'm feeling my way towards the back of the ship and my hand lands on a person. And it's a young lady who was out there on watch, essentially making sure no one fell overboard. Mm-hmm. But you can't see anything. There's no way she would see. So we talked for a minute and I walked to the back of the ship and I looked out sort of into the horizon. And I remember the propellers were stirring up algae. So it was creating this like bioluminescent glow that you could see all the way to the horizon. I just was thinking, wow, that's cool. You know, I was thinking through the steps of what was going to happen next. Okay, I slip in quietly. No one's going to hear me. She's not going to hear me. How long is it going to take for them to realize that Doc is gone? Everyone's called me Doc since the day I joined the military. And I realized they would go through the process and they would say, who was the last person to see him? And this girl that I bumped into on the way out would have to say, well, I did. And she was the one who was responsible for making sure I didn't fall in.
15: Okay, yeah.
14: And I just had this moment of just conscience where I could not do it. I probably didn't want to jump in anyway, but so I marshaled my courage and went inside and told the commanding officer everything I had done. And he thought I was kidding at first.
15: You admitted to everything?
14: I did. Yeah, everything. I just walked up. I said, sir, I'm a drug addict. I've used all the morphine on the ship. I'm at your mercy, basically. And he thought I was kidding. He thought it was a joke because I was so much of a superstar in that command. And my career, my record had been such a demonstration of someone who was competent and confident. And but it was
15: covered it well, didn't it?
14: Yeah. Mm-hmm. I had to, because if I was going to continue to use, I needed to have this, mm-hmm. these successes, you know. Eventually he believed me. And he flew me off the ship, or he got me off the ship and to a carrier, and then they flew me to a rehab in Virginia, which was woefully unprepared for a full-blown IV drug user. And so it was 30 days. They separated me from the military. My wife was angry because I told, because she was using with me. She left, went back up to Chicago. And I was in Virginia by myself then for some time. I tried to make a go of it, but it was impossible.
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13: 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My guest is Adam Waters. Adam is a pastor, a believer in Jesus Christ who has given his life to Christ after such a dramatic story, which we're hearing about on First Person today. And I want you to pick up the story. You've just been discharged from the military because of your drug use.
14: Yeah.
13: Atheistic still?
14: Oh, yeah, definitely. I realized now that my heart was crying for God and I was looking for him in all these other places, but I still was very hardened. And it never even popped in my head, like, could this be a solution, you know? So I'm in Virginia by myself, way in over my head, can't get a job. I'm still coming off of a long run of drug addiction. I can't think clearly. And so I decided to just abandon everything and come back to Chicago. So I just one day picked up everything. My house stayed, all my clothes stayed. I just got in my car and drove home. And I didn't find it any easier up here either.
15: You know? Reunited with your wife or not?
14: No, we were still separated. She was pretty angry with me for sort of imploding because it impacted so much. I understand, you know. I got a job doing maintenance on some condos or whatever. And it wasn't long before I had found drugs in that job, you know. And then once those ran out, it was kind of like, it's a lot easier to find pills when you're in the medical field. Out here on the street, there's nothing but heroin, fentanyl. It wasn't long before that's where I was going. Once I started using street drugs, my wife and I sort of reunited, and it was not long before both she and I were very, very addicted again to heroin. And when you think about it, when you think of the idea of a heroin addict, everything that goes into that idea, street crimes, needles, the whole thing, it's like that was me. That was my life. And you can't maintain that habit for nothing. And so it wasn't long before we were committing crimes in order to raise the funds in order to continue our habit, because it wasn't just to feel good. It was to not
15: be sick. It's a vicious circle.
14: It's just, to be normal. So,
15: do you both go to prison then?
14: Yeah. We ended up getting caught. We both went to prison. I went to DuPage County Jail. We both went to DuPage County Jail. I ended up needing a favor from the chaplain. So I wrote him a request. He came down And he gave me a phone call like I asked. And then he asked if I wanted some reading material, which I said yes. I wasn't going anywhere. I thought he would bring me John Grisham novels or something. He comes back with a bag full of books, and I open it up. And the first book I pull out was Bondage of the Will by Martin Luther.
15: Oh, no. And then I told you earlier when I heard that part of the story that you dove into the deep end right away, didn't you?
14: Yeah, well, it's even worse. He brings Institutes of the Christian Religion by John Calvin. There was The Confessions and City of God by Augustine. And then Systematic Theology by Berkhoff.
15: No beginner apologetic for you.
14: No. It doesn't make sense why he did that, but God knew, and I believe the Spirit moved him. Because when I pulled that first book out, Bondage of the Will, and I thought, this is propaganda, I don't want to read this, in the middle of the night when there's nothing else to do, you know, I was like, well, maybe if I understand Christianity better, I'll be able to talk people out of it. So I started reading it, and something amazing happened. Is it? I realized that there was a category for me that I had never considered, a fundamentally broken person like everyone else on earth. In the past, I had always been just the kid who made bad mistakes because he was a bad kid. Mm-hmm. Now I'm a guy in jail who's making bad mistakes because I have a broken heart. Mm-hmm. And I was in rebellion. And that just was like revolutionary for me. So started reading voraciously, got into Calvin, and about 3 months later, after reading and being skeptical and really challenging a lot of what I was reading, I went to bed one night, and my eyes closed, and I just faded, and it was almost like a light switch went off. Like, I opened my eyes in just a start, and the first thing that came to my mind was, you know you're a Christian, right? It's like this prodigal son moment. I tell my congregation, it's like God turned my cochlear implant on. I watch those videos and just sob because of just seeing the look on their face.
15: That was the Holy Spirit, wasn't it?
14: Amen.
15: Yeah.
14: Amen. It was like waking up in Wizard of Oz in color. It was like I got to see color for the first time. My life had been a tornado, and now here I am in a new place, a new kingdom. And life has never been the same. Hmm. 6 years in prison, I spent with my Bible open on one side, some books on theology on the other.
15: Serve a term.
14: I did. Yeah. I served 12 years in Illinois. You do half of that.
15: Okay.
14: So I was in prison for 6 years.
15: Okay.
14: Yeah.
15: What happened to Erin during that time?
14: She got out after 18 months. She had a much shorter term than I did. And she continued to use here and there. She ended up getting cancer. The day I got released from prison, I had found out she had died 2 days before.
15: Oh.
14: And so, because we had no contact, I was hoping to be a strong Christian husband to an unbelieving wife, but God had other plans.
15: So, but it couldn't have been easy. You're released from prison, a new man in Christ, but it still had to be hard for you.
14: It was hard. I still didn't really know how to live out here. I still had all that structure in prison, just like the military. And now I sort of have the world is my oyster kind of thing, and it can be overwhelming. My parents were great. I moved in there, and they provided a place that was safe and encouraging while I tried to make sense of my life. What was I going to do, you know, from here on out? I became a plumber. I met a woman at our church. She had been going to the church since she was 4 or 5 years old, and she had never been married. And so it was like this wonderful opportunity to, just like two people you would never expect to get together, and I'm married, you know.
15: I'm sure, though, that raised questions with her family, you know, this guy with this past, you know.
14: Absolutely, it did. And as we got married, I was a plumber, and I kept hearing the Lord call me to ministry, but I was afraid I would be poor. It really was the bottom line. I was like, and so I got
15: news for you.
14: Yeah. I'm not that poor. Thank you. I have enough. And, I kept saying no, and he kept speaking to me through neck pain and knee pain and back pain, and I realized that I can't do this anymore. So I went to Moody, I got a degree, my undergrad.
15: Let me ask, was it difficult to get into a Christian college, Moody Bible Institute, with your background?
14: Well, I actually applied to another Christian school right away after I got out, and they told me no because I hadn't been out for a year. It's really resentful. I was like, here I am, this new believer. You're supposed to embrace me, this and that. And I said, well, I don't want to go to your school anyway, you know. And so I went to Moody, and I found nothing but acceptance and joy at my story. Of course, I had a little more time out than,
15: That's a pretty radical change in your life, though, to end up at a Christian college coming from where you came from.
14: Yeah, everything was different. All the priorities, the values, everything. But I had been a believer now for some time. So.
15: And you'd had a hunger for the word, obviously.
14: I did. Yeah. To some extent, it felt like my undergrad was almost like a checking the box. Like I needed something that would to get to my seminary degree.
15: Let me ask, was there a person or persons that came along during that transition time for you that mentored you?
14: Mm-hmm. At my church, there was a man named John Searer, you know, lives in North Carolina. He was instrumental in me getting out and being welcomed with open arms. He went above and beyond. He lent me money. Let me rephrase that. He gave me money to help set, establish myself.
15: Thank God for him.
14: He lent me vehicles. He had done so much, he and his wife, Sarah, to promote my growth that I don't think I would be where I am today without them. Mm-hmm. It was a big deal.
15: Mm-hmm.
14: Something that not everyone who gets out of prison has the luxury of. I'm well aware of that.
15: Yeah, right. Thank God for people like that, huh?
14: Amen.
15: So you're in Bible College, Moody Bible Institute, and you're learning and growing, and are you called to ministry still at that point?
14: Yeah, by that time we had a pastor at our church who was looking for a position to be filled for a director of discipleship in small groups, and so I took that role while I was in school and began at meeting with people, counseling, establishing small groups, facilitating things. And he decided that he wanted to retire, and so there was just sort of this natural progression where he was mentoring me into his position, and when the time was right and I graduated with then my seminary degree from Moody Theological Seminary, it was almost like I was prepared. So I took the interim position and then applied for the position and competed with, you know, 100 other applicants, but the Lord knew where he wanted me.
15: Yeah, and your marriage has thrived since that time.
14: She's great. My wife's Elaine. She is my biggest cheerleader. She is the reason that I am the man today. She's very quiet and she's unassuming, and people don't know the power that she wields, particularly in her prayer life and what it's done for me. I am positive.
15: Got a couple minutes left, Adam, and I just have to think that there's someone listening. Perhaps the kind of life you led is not the life that they have led or are leading, but they have a loved one who is.
14: Yeah.
15: And they pray every day. They're just, you know, not willing to give up on that person. Encourage them. Stay in the battle. Put your pastor hat on if you will.
14: Yeah. I would say that, you know, this happened with Augustine, kind of like my predecessor. You know, Monica, his mother, thought that her son was lost. And Ambrose, her confessor and her friend, said, don't stop praying. He thought it was impossible for a mother who prayed so staunchly to the kingdom for that kingdom not to respond, and God did in the life of Augustine. And I would say the most powerful weapon that someone in this situation has is prayer, not only for the person, you know, praying for the outcome, but praying for ourselves and saying, Lord, create in me a heart that knows how to trust you no matter what happens, because it's really important that we allow people who are in these situations to feel consequences of their actions.
15: You've been through so much. You look back over it. Can you see somehow, some way that God was using all that to prepare you for what you're doing now?
14: Psalm 119:71 is, it was good for me that I was afflicted, that I might learn thy statutes. Hmm. It was good that what happened to me happened to me. Not good that I did it. Those are always sinful things. No, but I realized that God can work those things to the good. Romans 8, you know, that I have had the opportunity now to speak into the lives of people who on paper look a lot different than me, but because people are people and we all are in bondage to sin and we all struggle with the same sort of deep desires and wants and hopes, that my addiction and recovery from it has positioned me to really speak life and truth into people in a way that I think someone who had not suffered could.
15: I love these never-ending stories of God's love reaching the most unlikely people, and that includes all of us, who then give the glory to God for his salvation and heed the call to serve him in some special way. You've heard the testimony of Adam Waters, who is lead pastor at Grace Bible Church in Elmhurst, Illinois, and we'll post a link to the church at firstpersoninterview.com. 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

0: Charles Spurgeon, the prince of preachers, once said, "Doubt discovers difficulties which it never solves. It creates hesitancy, despondency, despair. Its progress is the decay of comfort and the death of peace. Believe is the word that speaks into a man, but doubt nails down his coffin."
1: Here to unpack present-day issues from a biblical perspective is Janet Parshall.
0: According to research done by the Barna Group, over half of all evangelical Christians say they sometimes doubt their religious beliefs. The study was entitled Doubt and Faith, Top Reasons People Question Christianity. The study revealed that while Americans are digging deeper into spirituality, their journey is often accompanied by tough questions. The report noted, as of October 2022, Barna data show 3 out of 4 U.S. adults say they want to grow spiritually. Additionally, the same proportion say they believe in a higher power. Nearly half say they're more open to God today than before the pandemic. That's the good news. The bad news, according to the survey, is that over half of teens and adults report that they've experienced doubts about their religious beliefs at least sometimes in the past few years. Specifically, exactly half of those who are Christian or who have some Christian background or experience say they've gone through a prolonged period of doubt at some point in their life. Why? What causes those doubts? The data revealed that the majority said their doubt came from the past experiences with a religious institution. Those who weren't practicing Christians cited the hypocrisy of religious people as the top driver of doubt. Ouch. Barna noted, elsewhere in the study and throughout many years of Barna's research, our data shows that those who are reluctant to affiliate with the church say Christians seemed close and judgmental, or that they often value being right in their beliefs over and above helping people who make their own faith discoveries. Among practicing Christians, human suffering and the hypocrisy of religious people were the biggest reasons for doubts in their faith. So what is the solution to mitigate those periods of doubt for both those seeking and those already saved? We are. As Christians, our lives can become either the best argument for or against Christianity. As the saying goes, does our walk match our talk? Do we give ground to the hypocrisy issue because the world sees a disconnect in what we say and what we do? Is there a better way to integrate our faith into the very core of our being? I believe there is. Our job resume as believers calls us to be ambassadors for Christ. We need to love, listen, and lead. Love the people that God brings into our lives by first showing them the love of Christ. We need to listen to their questions and doubts, and then we can carefully and gracefully lead them to Christ. Doubts may come and go, but the consistent message of the gospel, gracefully delivered, changes everything and everyone. Those are my thoughts. I'm Janet Parshall.
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7: Your Moody Radio weather forecast, relatively clear for the rest of our Saturday with highs hovering in the low 80s. Winds light and variable this afternoon as well out of the south. Overnight tonight, a couple of clouds do track into the region. We should stay dry down to 67. Sunday, partly sunny up to 86 for a high. Some clouds late into the day and a little bit cloudy then Sunday night. Chance of showers and thunderstorms down to 73 degrees for an overnight low. I'm staff meteorologist Jason Laird for Moody Radio Cleveland.
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There is no way he's going to abandon you. He said it. I will never leave you nor forsake you. He began the good work. He will keep it going until the day of Christ Jesus. Here's Cody Carnes, Nothing Else.

0: Rachel Purcell on your Saturday. Do you find it easy to say the words, I am loved by God? Do you believe that deep in your soul that you are loved by God? Maybe when you say those words, something stops you because you say, well, I don't really deserve to be loved by God. Maybe all of those insecurities, all those voices that told you you had to earn God's love come rising to the top. Well, I found this for you in 1 John chapter 4. How about this? This is love. Not that we loved God, but that he loved us and sent his son as an atoning sacrifice for our sins. Dear friends, since God so loved us, we also ought to love one another. No one has ever seen God, but if we love one another, God lives in us and his love is made complete in us. Do you see how that works? God loved us first. It's a done deal. Jesus died. He's never going to do that again. So that love is finished. And then all we have to do is say, yes, thank you, Jesus, for loving me. I receive your love. And then the person of the Holy Spirit comes and lives inside of us. And we're loved. It's a done deal. And because of that, we're able to love one another, and then we're able to express something that is so true and so real in our lives, that we are loved by God.
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The only space he really wants to fill is our hearts. You know, when he designed us in the garden, it was that empty space where only he could fill that he was hoping Adam and Eve would ask him to come in. You know, they didn't have him living inside of them. He was walking with them in the cool of the day, but now we get something so much better than they ever had, and that's his presence joined to our spirit. Here's Jeremy Camp.

life's a heavy load. It's out of our control, but still I hope you know. If you need a shoulder, I can be all of

0: 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What if I told you that I believe it?
1: How do we hear the voice of God? Maybe you're wondering that. You know, is it really His voice? We've got some resources here at Praise and Worship. 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

We don't climb out of the valley before he meets us. He's right there in it, the valley of the shadow of death. Here's Austin French, Wake Up Sleeper. Thank God.

0: Encouraging you to carry the good news to your family, neighborhood, and the world. 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
1: According to TWR's mission statement, the purpose of TWR is to assist the church to fulfill the command of Jesus Christ to make disciples of all peoples. 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Rudolph Kabutz serves with TWR in South Africa. And Rudolph, you have a very interesting perspective concerning Christian media.
2: We really want to help the church to realize God is working in their lives, and as they share their lives with others, they can use communications tools to multiply that message. I come from a background of nuclear physics, and so we also deal with relativity, and I see that media is really a time travel medium, because if you are just speaking to a group of people, you can do that in one location at one time in history. Once you have the message recorded, you can time travel. So in all these science fiction movies, you've got these amazing time and space travel machines. We actually have it right here. It's called the media. And so when God works in your life and wants you to share your message, you can actually use the media channels to make that same message available to people in other times, as well as people in other geographic locations.
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3: Your Moody Radio weather forecast, relatively clear for the rest of our Saturday with highs hovering in the low 80s, winds light and variable this afternoon as well out of the south. Overnight tonight, a couple of clouds do track into the region. We should stay dry down to 67. Sunday, partly sunny up to 86 for a high, some clouds late into the day and a little bit cloudy then sunny night, chance of showers and thunderstorms down to 73 degrees for an overnight low. I'm staff meteorologist Jason Laird for Moody Radio Cleveland.
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5: Thank you for joining us for the Friends of Israel today. I'm Steve Conover, Executive Director of the Friends of Israel. 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
6: Hello, everyone. You know, today we're kicking off a new series. It's called Not So Fast, Does the Church Really Replace Israel? In fact, what we're going to be doing over the next few weeks is looking at particular verses that individuals like to use to show that the church has replaced Israel. Today, we're going to start with one that's often used, Galatians 6:16, and it has to do with when Paul says the Israel of God. Is it talking about the church, or is God still speaking to the people he's been speaking to from the Old Testament through the New Testament when he calls Israel, Israel?
5: This is a very important study. We hope you'll join us for all 4 weeks. But first, in the news, a new survey found that more than half of Israelis, 52%, are worried about revealing their Israeli identity while traveling abroad because of concerns about anti-Semitism or hostility. Since October 7th, 2023, 41% of Israelis say these concerns have caused them to change how they travel, including changing their behavior, altering plans, or canceling trips altogether.
6: Well, Steve, here's my take. You know, I don't blame Israelis for feeling this way. We've seen stories on social media from California and Washington, D.C. to cities across Europe of Israelis being targeted simply for being Israeli while on vacation. There have been reports of hotel staff saying free Palestine as Israeli guests check in, and restaurant servers treating Israeli customers with hostility simply because of their nationality. Given that kind of atmosphere, it's not hard to understand why some Israelis would rather keep their identity private while traveling. Over the next 4 weeks, we're going to begin a new series called Not So Fast, Does the Church Really Replace Israel? You know, there's several New Testament passages that are often brought into discussion about Israel and the church. Sometimes a verse is quoted, a phrase is isolated, and we're told, there it is, the church is now Israel. The distinction that once existed between Israel and the nations have disappeared. The promises God made to Israel now belong to the church. But over the next few weeks, I want to slow us down a little bit. Not so fast. Before we build an entire theology on a phrase or a verse, we need to ask what the New Testament writer actually said and who he was talking to. We need to read the verse in its context. We need to notice the grammar. We need to pay attention to the argument of the book. And perhaps most importantly, we need to allow the Apostle Paul, because that's who we're going to be looking at over the next few weeks, we need to allow him to use words the way Paul uses them rather than loading them with conclusions that we've already reached. We'll look at several verses over the next few weeks, but today I want to begin with perhaps one of the most frequently cited verses in the entire discussion. Galatians 6:16, when Paul writes, "And as many as walk according to this rule, peace and mercy be upon them and upon the Israel of God." Ah, there it is, the Israel of God. You know, for many Christians, that phrase settles the issue. Paul is supposedly giving the church a new name. Jews and Gentiles have become one people in Christ. Therefore, we're told Paul now calls that people the Israel of God. Case closed. Except maybe it's not quite that simple. When we slow down and we look at the verse more carefully, something becomes apparent that can easily be overlooked. See, Paul appears to be speaking about two groups. He speaks first about as many as walk according to this rule, and then he says, and upon the Israel of God. I'm going to tell you something. That little word "and" matters. Remember grammar school? Remember learning about that word conjunctions? You know, and, but, or, and yes, even yet. To understand why, we need to back up and look at what Paul has been arguing all throughout the book of Galatians, not just in Galatians 6:16. See, Galatians is written in the middle of a controversy over Gentile believers and the Mosaic law, particularly circumcision. Certain teachers were troubling the Galatian churches by insisting that Gentiles needed to be circumcised. In fact, some Gentiles may have even wanted to become circumcised. And for that reason, they were telling Gentile believers that faith in Christ wasn't enough. They needed to take on an identity marker of Jewish covenant membership. And Paul strongly opposed that teaching. And that's why circumcision appears over and over throughout the letter. Now, listen, Paul was not attacking Jewish people. He was not arguing that circumcision has become meaningless for the Jewish people. He'll talk about that both in Galatians and in Romans. He is addressing a very specific question. Must Gentiles become circumcised in order to belong to the people of God in the Messiah? And Paul's answer is no. And that brings us to the immediate context of Galatians 6. Beginning in verse 12, Paul returns to the issue of, once again, circumcision. And he says that those who are trying to compel the Galatians to be circumcised want to make a good showing in the flesh. They want to boast in the Galatians' flesh. And then Paul says in verse 14, "But God forbid that I should boast except in the cross of our Lord Jesus Christ." And then we arrive at verse 15. "For in Christ Jesus, neither circumcision nor uncircumcision avails anything, but a new creation." See, that is the rule, the quote unquote rule that Paul refers to in verse 16, our verse here. Circumcision is not what gives a Gentile standing before God. Uncircumcision is not what gives someone standing before God either. The decisive reality is what? New creation. Salvation is found in Christ and Christ alone. So Paul is saying in verse 16, as many as walk according to this rule, peace and mercy be upon them. So who are these people? They are those who have embraced Paul's gospel and live according to the truth that he has just stated, neither circumcision nor uncircumcision determines our standing before God. What matters is new creation brought about through Christ. And then Paul adds another phrase, and upon the Israel of God. Okay, people, so listen, the Greek, we're going to get into Greek here a little bit. The Greek construction of this sentence is incredibly important. Paul uses the very common conjunction for and the word in Greek is kai, the ordinary Greek word that's translated and. Peace and mercy be upon those who walk according to this rule and upon the Israel of God. The most natural reading is that Paul has one group in mind with the first phrase and then adds another group with the second phrase. Believing Gentiles who have rejected the pressure of becoming circumcised are one group, and believing Jewish people, the Israel of God, are another. Both standing together in Christ, both receive peace and mercy, but Paul doesn't have to erase their identities in order to affirm their spiritual equality. Now, some interpreters will argue that the word chi and should be interpreted here as meaning something like even. And on that reading, Paul would be saying peace and mercy upon them, even upon the Israel of God. In other words, the second expression would simply rename the first group. All believers together, therefore, would constitute the Israel of God. Now, grammatically, it is possible for the Greek word chi to sometimes function that way, and we should acknowledge that. But possibility is not the same thing as probability. The context of Galatians makes the ordinary meaning and particularly natural. And you can hear it here, the two views that I just talked about, in these two prominent English translations. Listen to how they translated this Greek phrase so that you can hear their how their interpretation affects the way that we read this verse. In the New King James, Galatians 6:16 says, as many as walk according to this rule, peace and mercy be upon them and upon the Israel of God. Do you hear how the and, the conjunction, creates the two categories? Now listen to how the NIV, the New International Version, interpreted Galatians 6:16. Peace and mercy to all who follow this rule, to the Israel of God. Did you notice how the interpreters of the NIV left out everything, the conjunction, left out and upon? They interpreted the conjunction as a way to say that the church has become Israel. They are assuming it right there. Now let's think about Paul's entire argument, though. Throughout this letter, Paul has been defending Gentile believers from the demand that they become Jewish proselytes through circumcision. Now, I want you to imagine that at the very conclusion of the letter, Paul suddenly says, in effect, oh, by the way, all you Gentiles are Israel now. That would be a really strange way to conclude the argument. Paul has just spent six chapters telling Gentiles that they don't need to take on a Jewish covenant markers in order to belong to Christ. Why would he finish by assigning them a Jewish national identity, a Jewish national designation that he has nowhere clearly assigned to Gentiles throughout the letter, or anywhere else for that matter? There's a much simpler reading. Gentiles do not need to become Jews. Jewish believers do not cease being Jewish people. Together, they are united in Christ. And Paul pronounces peace and mercy upon both of them. That reading actually fits the argument of Galatians beautifully. And when we come back, we're going to see more clearly how when Paul says Israel of God, he's actually speaking to Israel, not the church. So stick around.
5: Chris, whenever I travel with the Friends of Israel, I've noticed how fascinated people are with modern Jewish cultures and customs, their holidays, music, literature, religious practices, and even their food.
6: Steve, you know, I totally agree. And I actually believe that knowing more about modern Jewish practices does something that may sound surprising. I actually think it can help combat anti-Semitism, the hatred of the Jewish people. See, understanding modern Jewish culture and customs helps you understand many of the misconceptions surrounding the Jewish people today. In fact, my friend Steve Herzig does an amazing job giving readers a look into the modern Jewish world in his book, Jewish culture and customs. Steve was actually raised in an observant Jewish home before coming to faith in Jesus the Messiah.
5: Yeah, so he understands these traditions from a personal experience.
6: Exactly. And what makes this book especially meaningful is the way that Steve connects Jewish life and culture to the person and work of Jesus.
5: I love that so much. You can order your copy of Jewish Culture and Customs by going to foiradio.org. Again, that's foiradio.org.
6: Welcome back, everyone. We've just started a series called Not So Fast, Does the Church Really Replace Israel? And we'll be looking at several New Testament passages that are often brought into discussion about Israel and the church. Today, we're looking at the famous Israel of God passage in Galatians 6:16 and questioning whether Paul was speaking of one group of people or two, Jews and Gentiles. Now, we're looking at the context of the entire letter to help give us a better understanding of what Paul was saying there. And remember earlier in Galatians, Paul makes one of his most famous statements in Galatians chapter 3, verse 28. You know this one. Paul says this: "There is neither Jew nor Greek. There is neither slave nor free. There is neither male nor female, for you are all one in Christ Jesus." You know, that verse is sometimes interpreted to mean that these distinctions cease to exist, but clearly Paul isn't communicating that. You know, a man doesn't cease being a male when he believes in Jesus. A woman doesn't cease being a female. A slave in the first century did not automatically become legally free the moment he trusted in Christ. So what is Paul saying here? He means that these distinctions do not determine a person's standing in Christ. Jew and Greek have equal access to salvation. Male and female have equal standing before God. Slave and free come to Christ on precisely the same basis. Unity does not require the destruction of distinction. And that principle helps us tremendously when we reach Galatians 6:16. Paul can affirm complete spiritual unity between Jew and Gentile believers while still recognizing that they remain Jewish and Gentile believers. In fact, Paul does this elsewhere. He repeatedly refers to himself as an Israelite. Years after becoming a follower of Jesus, Paul doesn't say, "I used to be an Israelite." He says, "I am an Israelite." In Romans 11:1, he asks, "Has God cast away his people?" And how does he answer? "May it never be. Certainly not. For I am an Israelite of the seed of Abraham, the tribe of Benjamin." See, Paul's faith in Jesus didn't erase his Israelite identity. It confirmed that he was an Israelite who believed Israel's Messiah had come. And that helps us understand this beautiful phrase, Israel of God. Paul spent his time teaching.

0: heated letter, Paul may be making a deliberate distinction. There are those who boast in circumcision, and then there is the Israel of God, faithful Jewish believers in Jesus, Israelites who recognize their Messiah. Paul blesses them. Peace and mercy be upon them. See, actually, that makes the phrase far richer than simply turning it into another name for the church. In fact, Paul is able to acknowledge believing Gentiles and believing Israel together without collapsing them into one. And that is a really important distinction because sometimes our theology assumes that unity requires replacement. It doesn't. The New Testament can affirm that Jews and Gentiles are one in Christ without saying Gentiles become Jews. It can affirm that both receive the Holy Spirit without saying the church becomes Israel. It can affirm that both are children of Abraham by faith without erasing the ethnic and national identity of Israel. And it can affirm that both belong to the Messiah while maintaining distinctions within the people of God. And there's one more important principle here. When a word has an established meaning throughout an author's writings, we should be very cautious about assigning it an entirely new meaning in one disputed verse. Paul uses the term Israel repeatedly. And when Paul says Israel, I'm going to tell you something. He means Israel. He means Jewish people. Sometimes he's speaking of unbelieving Israel. Sometimes believing Israel. Sometimes Israel corporately. Sometimes a remnant within Israel. But it would be unusual for Paul to suddenly use Israel to mean the predominantly Gentile church without giving us some clear indication that he's redefining the term altogether. That doesn't mean that Gentiles are outsiders of God's grace. Far from it. The astonishing message of Paul's ministry is that Gentiles have been brought near through Israel's Messiah without having to become Israelites. That is what makes grace so extraordinary. Gentiles don't have to exchange their ethnicity in order to belong to Jesus. They don't have to become Jewish first. They come as Gentiles. They believe Israel's Messiah. They receive the Spirit. They become sons and daughters of God. They share in the spiritual blessings that God promised through Abraham. And they stand alongside Jewish believers as equals before God. And perhaps that is what we should hear when we arrive at the final words of Galatians. Paul has fought fiercely throughout this letter for the freedom of Gentile believers. Don't let anyone tell you that you must be circumcised to complete what Christ has done in you. Do not boast in the flesh. Don't trust in your ethnic markers. Boast in the cross. What matters is new creation. And then he concludes, as many as walk according to this rule, peace be upon them and upon the Israel of God. So when someone points to this phrase, the Israel of God, and says, there it is, Paul says the church has replaced Israel, perhaps our response should simply be, not so fast. Look at the sentence. Look at the conjunction. Look at the context. Look at Paul's arguments. Paul doesn't need Gentiles to become Israel. He has spent the whole letter telling them not to become Jews. Instead, the gospel creates something remarkable. Jewish believers remain Jewish. Gentile believers remain Gentile. Both belong fully to Jesus Christ. Both stand on the same ground at the foot of the cross, and both receive the blessing Paul pronounced at the end of the letter. Peace, mercy, and grace of our Lord Jesus Christ.
1: Now, Apples of Gold, a dramatic reading from the life and ministry of Holocaust survivor Zvi Kalischer.
2: For many days, I had been asking myself, how do I find people like me who survived the Holocaust so that I may bring them the gospel of Christ? Speaking to them about faith is not easy. They do not want to hear about the Bible. But as we say in Israel, if God wills it, even a broom can shoot. Recently, a friend came to my home to ask for my help. Zvi, he said, I know a 90-year-old man who is a Holocaust survivor and does not want to hear about the Lord. Would you please come and speak to him? He only wants to speak with people who have suffered as he did because only they understand what he's going through. I'm ready, I said. So I went to his home.

0: home with my friend. We talked for quite a while and began to develop a friendship. I asked him how he dealt with all he endured during World War II, and I listened to his reply. Then he asked me the same question. In the beginning, I said, it was very hard for me. But over time, I started to read the Holy Bible and grow closer to the Lord, and it gave me hope and the courage to go on living. During the Holocaust, I was jealous of those who died. I was 10 when the Nazis came through Poland, where I lived. I was separated from my family and have never seen them again. When the war was over, I came to Israel, and someone gave me a Bible. And I read Psalm 27:10, where it is written, "When my father and my mother forsake me, then the Lord will take care of me." He gave me courage to live and even enabled me to encourage others who walked that same long road of suffering. And here I am today, no longer suffering, because I put my trust in the Lord. He had many questions, and I told him how I came to know the Lord personally. At the beginning of my visit, he was extremely distraught, but he paid great attention to everything I said. And in time, I saw great joy appear over his face. Then I opened the Bible and began to read to him. He listened, and I could sense the Lord's presence. I have spoken to other Holocaust survivors, and they all ask the same questions. How can you speak about faith in God? You know what I have lived through. Where was God then? I asked him, "How old are you?" "I am 90 years old," he replied. "And who gave you this long life if not God himself? You could have died in Europe, but he brought you here and is taking care of you. So if you want to know where God was, look at yourself. He was with you the entire time so that you should come to know him and tell others about him. I showed him how God has blessed his chosen people by giving us back the land he promised to us and to our descendants forever. Despite all we've gone through, God has not forsaken us. As it is written, 'You are my servant, O Israel, in whom I will be glorified.'"
1: 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Again, that's foiradio.org. This week, we looked at Galatians 6:16. Chris, what are we looking at next week?
2: Yeah, we're going to look at another verse that is often used to show that there is a true Jew, and oftentimes used to show that God has abandoned the Jewish people of the Old Testament as the church becomes the true Jew. And that comes from Romans chapter 2, verses 28 and 29. It's not the Jew on display. That's what we're going to be looking at. And is really God getting rid of the Jewish people as a result of that? And I'm going to say, let's slow it down.
1: Excellent. We'll look at that together next week. Join us then. As we close, I'd like to thank our radio team, host and teacher Chris Katulka, executive producer Lisa Small, associate producer Sarah Fern, engineer Bob Beebe, program editor Jeremy Strong. Apples of Gold was voiced by the late Mike Kellogg, and I'm Steve Conover, executive director of the Friends of Israel. The Friends of Israel Today is a production of the Friends of Israel Gospel Ministry, passion for God's word, compassion for God's chosen people.
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5: Here's an amazing reality. The more Jesus demonstrated who he was through his miracles and teaching, the more the religious leaders rejected his message, that he was indeed the Son of God. In fact, they tried to trick him and to make him look foolish before the crowds who were following him. For example, on one occasion, the Pharisees sent their own disciples to Jesus to ask a question. "Teacher," they said, "we know that you are truthful and teach truthfully the way of God. You defer to no one, for you don't show partiality. Tell us, therefore, what you think. Is it lawful to pay taxes to Caesar or not?" Well, note Jesus' response, which was really an embarrassment to the Pharisees.
6: "Why are you testing me, hypocrites? Show me the coin used for the tax." So they brought him a denarius. "Whose image and inscription is this?" he asked them. "Caesar's," they said to him. Then he said to them, "Therefore give back to Caesar the things that are Caesar's, and to God the things that are God's."
5: These religious leaders could not counter this wise response. In fact, we read that they were amazed and probably embarrassed. You see, when the religious leaders tried to trap Jesus, he answered with great wisdom, and so should we, in all of our communications with people who are attempting to advance Satan's agenda. We should always seek to respond with wisdom that avoids arguments, which are normally unproductive. And this is why Paul later wrote to Timothy, "The Lord's servant must not quarrel, but be gentle to everyone."
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12: Remember, we're in a series entitled Jesus's Most Outrageous Sayings, We're going through the New Testament and looking at 12 of the most radical things that Jesus ever said while he was here on earth. We're spending a week on each one of them, and we're trying to ask the question, what did he mean by what he said, and what difference does that make to you and me today? Today we want to go on to outrageous saying number 3. And so if you brought your Bible, I'd like you to open with me to Matthew chapter 26, the very first book in the New Testament, the Gospel according to Matthew chapter 26. And here in Matthew 26, we find the scene from the Bible that Leonardo da Vinci was trying to depict for us in his painting. Verse 17 of this chapter says, "And the disciples came to Jesus and asked, 'Where do you want us to prepare for you to eat the Passover?' So the disciples did as Jesus directed them and prepared the Passover. And when evening had come, Jesus was reclining at the table with the 12 disciples." Friends, there is only one problem with Leonardo's painting of the Last Supper, and that is it's historically inaccurate. You see, this was a Passover Seder, and we know from Jewish writings that at the time of Jesus Christ, at a Passover Seder, people did not sit on chairs the way Leonardo has them in the painting, but rather, as verse 20 says, they reclined, leaning on a pillow with their left elbow and eating with their right hand. Second of all, we also know that the table at which they sat was not long and straight, as in Leonardo's painting, but rather it was shaped in like a horseshoe in the shape of a U. Third, we also know that Jesus would not have sat in the middle of the table as he is in Leonardo's painting. He would have actually sat on the right-hand side of the U as you're looking towards it. And finally, number 4, we know that this being a Passover Seder, that Jesus and the disciples would have been eating unleavened bread, matzah, and not the little things that look like Dunkin' Donuts that are in Leonardo's painting there. But Leonardo gave it a good try, all right? Now, here at the Last Supper is where Jesus said one of the most outrageous things that anybody has ever said. Look at verse 28. "Then Jesus took the cup and gave thanks and said, 'This cup represents my blood, which is shed on behalf of many for the remission of sin.'" The word here, remission, literally means cancellation. It means release. It means pardon. So exactly is what is Jesus claiming here at the Last Supper? Well, he's claiming that his blood, soon to be shed on the cross, would provide the way for people like you and me to have our sins pardoned, to have our guilt released, and to have our penalty for sin canceled in the eyes of a holy God. Now, I don't know about you, but I think that's a pretty outrageous claim myself. And you say, well, yeah, Lon, I do too. And what I don't understand is how exactly does the blood of Jesus create a way for all of this to happen for me? Well, that's a great question, and we want to answer it. Friends, it is no accident that Jesus said these outrageous words in the middle of celebrating the Jewish feast of Passover, because when we understand the events of Passover that happened in Egypt 3,500 years ago, we immediately understand the dynamics of what Jesus is talking about here at the Last Supper. So come on back with me in time. Let's go back 3,500 years and talk about the Passover for a moment. The Israelites, as you know, were still slaves in Egypt. And there are 3 great spiritual truths that the Feast of Passover, the events of Passover, teach us. Truth number 1 is that God is a God of justice who demands a penalty for sin. You'll remember the story. The Egyptians had disregarded God. They had resisted and disobeyed God when he said, "Let my people go." God had been very patient with them, but his patience had now run out, and he was about to exact a horrible penalty for their sinfulness, for their rebellion. Exodus chapter 11, verse 1. Here's the penalty. "Now the Lord said to Moses, 'I will bring one more plague on Pharaoh and on Egypt. About midnight, I will go through Egypt, and every firstborn son in Egypt will die. From the firstborn son of Pharaoh who sits on the throne to the firstborn son of the slave girl who is at her handmill. The first thing we need to understand from the events of Passover is that God is a God of justice, and he is the same God today, my friends, as he was 3,500 years ago. He still judges sin, and he still judges the people who do it. Now, the second great truth we learn from Passover is that God is also a God of mercy, because God made a way of deliverance from this penalty for everyone that was living in Egypt. And this truth is also still operative today. God is still a God of mercy today, who makes a way out of his judgment for sin for every person alive who is willing to take his way out. The third principle, spiritual truth, that we learn from the events of Passover is that God's way of deliverance is based on a blood covering. Look at this, Exodus 12, verse 3. Each man, God says, is to take a lamb. You are to slaughter that lamb at twilight. Then you shall take its blood and put it on the sides and top of the door frames of your house. Exodus 12, 12. And on that same night, I will pass through Egypt, and I will strike down every firstborn, but this blood will be a sign on the houses that you are in, and when I see the blood and you hiding behind it, I will, here comes the name of the feast, pass over you. No destructive plague will touch you when I execute judgment against Egypt. The blood of the Passover lamb on the doorpost of these houses served as a covering. It served as a protective shield, if you will, against the judgment of God, against this tenth plague. And remember God's promise. God's promise was, when I see the blood, not when I see that you're Israelites, not when I see that you're synagogue members, that you've been bar mitzvahed, or that you're trying hard to be good people. God's deliverance had nothing to do with race, creed, nationality, or education. It had nothing to do with good works, religious activity, socioeconomic condition, or keeping the Ten Commandments, which, oh, by the way, had not been written yet. But if they had been written at that point, it wouldn't have had a thing to do with them. The issue simply was who was covered by the blood, who was hiding behind the blood of the Passover lamb. Now, y'all see this, right? Okay, now how does all this relate to Jesus and what he said at the Last Supper? Well, in the New Testament, 1 Corinthians chapter 5, verse 7, Paul writes that Christ, our Passover lamb, has been sacrificed for us. And what the Bible is telling us is that when we, as sinful human beings today, take refuge behind the blood of Jesus Christ, just as those Hebrews in Egypt took refuge behind the blood of the Passover lamb, in the same way, the Bible says, we will be protected against God's judgment for our sin, in the same way those Hebrews were protected against God's judgment, except that now the blood that we're hiding behind, the blood that is protecting us, is not the blood of some physical Passover lamb, but the blood of the ultimate Passover lamb, the Lord Jesus Christ, the Messiah of Israel. And this is what Jesus was talking about when he said, I'm about to shed my blood, and it's going to form a protective shield for you. The result will be remission of sin, cancellation of sin, pardon for sin. This is why John the Baptist pointed to Jesus and said, behold, the Passover Lamb of God who takes away the sin of the world. Now, that's as far as we want to go in the passage today, because we want to ask our most important question. And I think everybody here knows what that is. So are we ready? All right, nice and loud. Here you go. One, two, three.
13: So what?
12: Oh, yes. You say, Lon, that's great. Good preaching up there. God bless you, man. But what difference does any of this make for my life? Well, let's talk about that, all right? You know, I think there are some words in our life here today, in life, that are simply life-altering. Let me give you some of these words. Marriage, life-altering word. Pregnant, life-altering word. Homeowner, life-altering word. Boot camp, oh yeah, life-altering word right there. Retirement, life-altering word. Scholarship, we parents love that life-altering word. Great word. Now, friends, to this list of life-altering words, I want to offer one more candidate that comes right out of the Bible. In fact, it's a word that we've already read in this list of verses I gave you about the blood of Christ. It is a word that represents the culmination, the zenith, of every single thing that Jesus Christ came to earth to do for you and me and the human race. It is the word justified. Listen to our word. Let me go back and get Romans 5:9 again. It says, to those of us who believed in Christ, it says, having now been justified by Jesus' blood, we shall be delivered from God's wrath against sin through him. What an incredible statement. Romans chapter 3, verse 24 says that as followers of Christ, we are justified freely by faith in his blood. Now, what exactly does it mean that as believers in Jesus Christ, we are justified? Well, the word that's translated here, justify, in the Bible, is literally a forensic word. It is a legal word. It is a courtroom word. The word means literally to be acquitted. It means literally to be pronounced not guilty. It means to be regarded by the legal system as innocent. And in the legal imagery that this word conjures up, follow me now, God is the judge, you and I are the defendants, and we are on trial before the justice of God for every wrong thing we've ever said, we've ever thought, we've ever done, and God's justice has us dead to rights. However, when we offer to God as our defense, not good works, not religious activity, not trying to keep the Ten Commandments, not trying to be a nice person, but when we offer to God as our offense the blood of Jesus Christ shed on the cross for our wrongdoings, let me tell you what God does. He bangs his heavenly gavel and declares us justified. He bangs that gavel and declares us to have the legal status of being acquitted, of being not guilty, of being absolved and pardoned and righteous in his sight. Now, the truth is, we are not righteous. The truth is, we are not guilty, but Almighty God legally declares us to be not guilty. He legally declares us to be justified anyway, all because we've taken refuge behind the blood of Jesus Christ, and God says, I will not allow my justice to see through the blood of Jesus Christ. It'll stop right there. You're covered. You know, when I was in school as an elementary school kid, I used to run home every day from school and turn on television to watch my very favorite program, or one of them. You know what it was? Superman. I love Superman. Now, you know, I watched the old Superman, George Reeves. Some of you don't remember him. You remember Christopher Reeve, the new Superman. But either way, he was the same. Faster than a speeding bullet. More powerful than a locomotive. Able to leap tall buildings with a single bound. You remember him, right? All right. Now, Superman had X-ray vision. Remember that? But there was only one thing that Superman's X-ray vision could not see through. What was it? Kryptonite? No. Kryptonite's what killed him. No. Some of you folks got to brush up on your Superman trivia out there. No, it was lead. He couldn't see through lead. You remember that? And folks, let me bring this forward and say what the Bible is really telling us here is that when it comes to our sin, God may have X-ray vision, but the blood of Jesus Christ is heavenly lead. Do you understand what I'm saying? And when we hide behind the blood of Jesus Christ, the justice of God refuses to see through the blood of Jesus Christ. When we hide behind the blood of Jesus Christ, the X-ray vision of God doesn't go through the blood of Christ, which is why God can pronounce us righteous and acquitted and not guilty in his sight. And let me tell you something. Once the judge of heaven bangs his gavel and says we are justified, we are not guilty in the sight of the legal courtroom of heaven. There is not one force in the universe, my friends, who can change that. You know, about 2 years before I came to McLean Bible Church as your pastor, so 27 years ago, I was sitting one morning in Montgomery County Traffic Court as an invited guest, if you understand what I'm saying. And I was waiting for my turn to go up and face the judge. And I was enjoying somewhat listening to all the other cases that were going on. And there was this one amazing case that happened right in front of my eyes. This guy went up and the judge said to him, "You are accused of driving 75 miles an hour in the Mormon Temple loop of the Beltway. How do you plead?" And he said, "Your Honor, I plead explanation." Now, I didn't realize that was a plea. But the judge said, "All right, what do you got to say to you for yourself?" He said, "Well, Judge, listen, this is what happened." He said, "I was coming around through that curvy part of the Beltway there, and there was this guy who kept coming over into my lane and a couple of times almost forced me off the road." He said, "So I beat my horn at him, you know, try everything, and tried to get him to move over, and he just kept on doing it. So finally, when I saw I had the opportunity," he said, "I mashed the accelerator to the floor, and I flew by him for my own safety, Judge. And just then, we come around the next curve, and there was the cop with the radar. And he couldn't see what was going on because we were around the curve when it was happening. And he pulled me over and gave me the ticket. And I tried to explain to him what was going on. And he wouldn't believe me. So I thought I'd come tell you." And I thought, "Great try, fella. Nice try. You haven't got a snowbird's chance of that thing working." The judge sat there for a minute, picked up his gavel, boom, banged it on the thing and said, "Charges dismissed. I declare you acquitted." He walked out the door as a free man. Because you know what? When a judge declares you not guilty, it doesn't really matter what the truth is. As far as the legal system of America is concerned, you are not guilty. Now, I'm happy to announce to you that the jurisprudence of heaven works the very same way. When the God of heaven bangs his gavel and declares us not guilty, acquitted, because we're behind the blood of Christ, then it doesn't really matter whether we're not guilty. It doesn't really matter whether we're truly righteous. As far as the legal system of heaven is concerned, we are not guilty. And this is exactly what God does when we take refuge behind the blood of Christ. And friends, once God says we are justified. Period, period, period, forever. This is what Jesus meant when he said at the Last Supper, "This is my blood, which is being shed on behalf of many for the remission, the cancellation, the pardon of sin." That's what he meant. And let me take a moment and say, if you're here today and you've never trusted Jesus in a real and personal way, that friends, we want you to be part of the many that Jesus was referring to in this verse. We want you to be part of the many who have your sins covered by the blood of Jesus Christ. We want you to be one of those people that God bangs his gavel about and says, "Not guilty," for the rest of eternity in my sight. And how do you get to be one of those people? Real simple. You give up every other remedy you've ever trusted to cover your sin before a holy God, and you take refuge behind the one covering that God created for you that will actually work. And what is it? Well, remember our principle from Exodus, from the Passover. There's only one kind of covering God offers the human race to protect them from his judgment. It is a blood covering, the blood of the Lord Jesus himself. And I hope you'll think about that if you've never done it, because frankly, I can't think of a single reason why you wouldn't. It's offered to you free. Why in the world would you turn a deal like that down? I hope you won't. We want you to be part of the many that Jesus was talking about. Well, let's conclude today. There's one thing in our world that will never fail us, never let us down, never leave us hanging, never disappoint us, and that is the blood covering that Almighty God created for us, that Jesus provided for us when he gave us his blood on the cross. That is one thing that you and I can always fall back on. That is one thing that you and I can always depend on. And when everything else is going wrong, that's the one thing we can resort to, where we can always find hope, we can always find resiliency, we can always find encouragement, There's at least one thing in the world you're never going to have trouble with. I love the great hymn that William Coltman wrote. Here's what he said. He said, "Will there be two throngs in heaven standing at the throne of God? One arrayed in their own merits, one washed in precious blood? Will there be two songs in heaven ringing through the realms above? One to boast man's virtues, one to praise redeeming love? Nay," he said, "there'll be one throng, one song, one voice in endless strain that shall bless God who gave his Son for sinners, Christ, our only righteousness." Friends, Jesus shed his blood on the cross to provide a righteous covering for you and me, through which the justice of God agrees not to see, which results in God being able to pronounce us not guilty, justified, acquitted, and innocent in his holy sight. Now, it don't get no better than that. Just don't get no better than that. And the Bible says that this is an anchor for our soul, and I hope that you'll make this an anchor for your soul. I hope when everything else starts going wrong, that you will resort back to the truth that we've talked about here today. Well, Lord, you know what? Everything else is going wrong right now, but I'm still justified. I'm still not guilty in your sight. The blood of Jesus is still working for me, and you know what, God? I can go on from there. Friends, what a great anchor for the soul to have. This is the truth of how the blood of Jesus works for you, for me, for anybody in the human race that'll take advantage of his blood. This is why he said on the cross, "I'm shedding my blood." The result will be remission, cancellation, pardon, acquittal for your sin if you'll take advantage of it. What an incredible, incredible concept. And thank God that he's a God of mercy and did that for you and me. Let's pray together. Lord Jesus, we come today to thank you for doing something for us that we could never, ever have done for ourselves. We could have worked our entire life and done everything humanly possible and could never have covered our sin from the judgment of a holy God. And yet by your going to the cross and shedding your blood, you did that for us, providing us with a protective shield, a blood covering, and giving us your promise that when I see the blood and you hiding behind it, I'll pass over you in judgment. Father, we thank you for that incredible mercy, that you would do something like that for people like us. Lord, we know what we're made of. We are not holy beings. We know that. And yet that you would do this so that we could have a relationship with you, so that we could spend eternity in heaven with you, so that we could be your children, is an amazing concept. Lord, help us show you our gratitude by the way we live. Help us to live with loyalty, dedication, devotion, and obedience to Christ as the way we communicate to you that we are eternally grateful for your mercy. Change our lives because we were here today, Father. And thanks for teaching us that Christ, our Passover, has been sacrificed for us. We rejoice in that today. In Jesus' name we pray. And God's people said, Amen.
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15: Continuing to the Far East, Japan. One night I was listening to your program. The Lord's Prayer came into my ears as if it was from God. I was wrapped in emotion, and the thought of living a wrongful life welled up in me. Then I started to read the Bible, and I'm finally learning how to live. Wayne, I'm really interested in turning to Hebrews chapter 4 and verse 12. For the Word of God is living and active, sharper than any double-edged sword. It penetrates even to dividing the soul and spirit. It judges the thoughts and attitudes of the heart. Nothing in all creation is hidden from God's sight. Everything is uncovered and laid bare. We learned that by listening to these testimonies, didn't we, Wayne?
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15: 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It's about the Bible. And God's Word is what changes hearts and changes lives. 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
20: Your Moody Radio weather forecast, a little bit cloudy overnight tonight with a low down to 67 degrees, winds light and variable out of the south. For our Sunday, partly sunny skies returning up a couple of degrees, reaching an afternoon high of 86 and a light breeze out of the southwest. Some late day clouds expected, staying mostly cloudy then Sunday night as our next weather system moves in. That's going to help to kick off some isolated showers and thunderstorms, low of 73 degrees. I'm staff meteorologist Jason Laird for Moody Radio Cleveland.
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Forrest Frank singing to his generation. What would that be? Well, Generation Z. And he's also singing to Millennials, Generation X, and the Baby Boomers. He's getting it covered. 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
1: Some studies, you know, they just seem to use a few people and you don't put a lot of credence into that. But here's one. Talk about this. 160,000 participants over a span. They collected the data from 93 to 98 and then they followed them up 26 years. They would recheck into them. And what were they studying? Whether or not people who were optimistic lived longer. And they only used women for this, and they found out, absolutely, they were more likely to reach their 90s if they had a more optimistic outlook, which makes sense. And you're around people who are upset all the time and crabby and complaining, and they just seem to be old and shriveled. But those who have a joyful attitude and a happy heart, it certainly does improve their countenance. At least they look more alive. But, you know, Scripture also agrees with that. It says that a cheerful heart is good medicine, but a crushed spirit dries up the bones.
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We have passed from death to life, so we are never going to die. If you think about that, we're going to transition, from this body, be released from this body of death into everlasting life. Here's Jamie McDonald, Left It in the River.

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1: Do you have a list of regrets? 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

0: going over those basics, we can never outgrow the need to understand in a deeper way what the cross has done for us. 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
1: If I had only known the last time would be the last time, I would have put off all the things I had to do.

0: Young Washington. Is it exciting, groundbreaking, or boring? Hi, I'm Dave Zanotti. Let's talk about it today on The Public Square. Here on The Public Square and at the work of the American Policy Roundtable, we have an anti-boring rule. We get bored quick. And if it's boring, we got to change. We're not doing it. Well, was this movie boring? Well, if you listen to Variety Magazine and a few of the other big-time film critics, which always cracks me up, I feel like I'm right turning back to Gene Kelly and Singing in the Rain, in regards to the critics or the producers with Mel Brooks, the critics panned it. It was basically the stuff of a middle school AV rig. You bring it into middle school because it's boring. And it's a typical boring history stuff. Well, I didn't find it to be boring at all. And I spent the latter part of my life studying George Washington with some people who spent their whole life studying him. And that life is anything but boring. So I would like to encourage you to visit that film, watch the film, because it may start for you a spark of interest in a character that is worth knowing again. A character who I don't think you can study too much of. Now, we're not into a cult of Washington here, of course not. But I will tell you that this man who has done so much, who so many presidents sitting around a table, but long gone, famous people, Americans would tell you that if you want to understand America in practice, applied reality, study Washington. And I would suggest that if you would study Washington and I would study Washington, we would learn a lot more about why America exists and how it works best. I will tell you, I've spent a lot of years doing it, and I don't regret a minute. I wish we had more. This is Dave Zanotti on The Public Square. Thanks for listening.
1: Your Moody Radio weather forecast, a little bit cloudy overnight tonight with a low down to 67 degrees, winds light and variable out of the south. For our Sunday, partly sunny skies returning up a couple of degrees, reaching an afternoon high of 86 and a light breeze out of the southwest. Some late day clouds expected, staying mostly cloudy then Sunday night as our next weather system moves in. That's going to help to kick off some isolated showers and thunderstorms, low of 73 degrees. I'm staff meteorologist Jason Laird for Moody Radio Cleveland.
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for King and Country from the inside out. On your Saturday, Donna Leland here, hoping you're having a good one. Is it a busy one? Maybe things are starting to settle down and you can take a break. Or maybe like me, you've got some Sunday school material you need to figure out because you've got that teaching for tomorrow. Here's John Reddick.

0: Thorne Wells, Breathe On It. Just thinking, you know, no one signs up for suffering. That is for sure, although it's an important part of our life. Charles Stanley says, how many of us would be where we are in our relationship to God today were it not for pain, suffering, loss, misunderstandings, or rejection? The Apostle Paul knew exactly what he was talking about here. He says he was in prison. At my first defense, no one stood with me. Everyone deserted me. May it not be charged against them. But the Lord stood by me and strengthened me so that through me the message would be fully proclaimed and all the Gentiles would hear it. So I was delivered from the mouth of the lion. There he was in prison, being falsely accused, and everyone deserted him, but the Lord didn't. Maybe that's how you feel today, my friend. You feel deserted. No one is there for you. And yet, don't forget, God is with you. And maybe if they had all been there, we wouldn't recognize it so intensely and recognize his love for us.
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2: 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Our special prayer season is over, in one sense, but it's just beginning in another. God is at work, even now. He's heard our prayers, and he will act. So don't let this be a one-time event. Let's carry this week's spirit of prayer forward. Moody Radio was built on prayer, and this event reminds us that it will carry forward on prayer too. Thanks for praying.

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There's something so beautiful about the prodigal son's dad, who was right there waiting, arms open wide. He didn't chase after the son. He didn't beg him to come back, but he just stayed where he was because the son knew where the father was and chose to return. 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Here's Josiah Queen.

0: Franny Cash, Jesus All Along. So thankful that you're listening to this station. It is a listener-supported Christian radio station. 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

0: I'm Ruth Kramer with Mission Network News. There was little time to escape. On Wednesday morning, a chunk of glacier broke off a Himalayan mountain site in Tibet. The massive ice and rock created a dam in the river below, which soon burst. The flash flood swept over the border into Nepal's Roshwa district and miles downriver. On Thursday, the death toll surpassed 390 with more than 1,400 missing. Chitri from A3 plans to travel to the disaster area to assess the needs.
1: We need to go to the place where people are suffering, where people need the help, putting ourselves in action and showing them the love of God.
0: Years ago, A3's network helped quake survivors from the same region of Nepal. Several became Christians after watching them serve. Pray for a spiritual awakening and consider sending help through A3's Global Disaster Relief Fund. We'll link you at our website. And God's word is being made known among the nations. Christians across 9 countries and 18 denominations in Southeast Asia came together to learn how churches can take ownership of Bible translation. Dane says the ministry he serves, Unfolding Word, co-sponsored the conference.
2: This was the first exposure to church-centric Bible translation that many of these leaders have ever had. They are looking for ways to reach the hundreds and hundreds of unreached people groups.
0: One pastor talked about visiting a small village of dangerous pirates. He couldn't create a Bible translation for them with traditional methods, but the forum convinced him to go with church-centric Bible translation to complete the work. Billions of people are unreached, and 1 in 5 are waiting for a Bible in their language. Pray for these efforts. 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I'm Ruth Kramer.
3: Your Moody Radio weather forecast, a little bit cloudy overnight tonight with a low down to 67 degrees, winds light and variable out of the south. For our Sunday, partly sunny skies returning up a couple of degrees, reaching an afternoon high of 86 and a light breeze out of the southwest. Some late day clouds expected, staying mostly cloudy then Sunday night as our next weather system moves in. That's going to help to kick off some isolated showers and thunderstorms, low of 73 degrees. I'm staff meteorologist Jason Laird for Moody Radio Cleveland.
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